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2: NBC News Radio, I'm Scott Carr. More than 36 million Americans across the Northeast are at risk of flash flooding as intense storms fire up. Forecasters call it a multi-day threat underway now across parts of the I-95 corridor in the Northeast. They warn the storms could drop rain at dangerous rates, potentially exceeding 1 to 2 inches an hour. President Trump was among those bidding farewell to South Carolina Senator Lindsey Graham at Graham's funeral service today at Washington National Cathedral.
3: He was a man who gave America the full measure of his good and mighty heart until that heart itself just gave out.
2: American Airlines has lifted a nationwide ground stop that had been ordered earlier. The short-lived ground stop, the result of an IT outage. The airline says in a post on X, systems are coming back online now and flights are departing again. Police in Seattle say the guns believed to be used in Sunday's mass shooting at a food festival near the Space Needle had extended magazines. And Police Chief Sean Barnes says one gun had no serial number.
4: We recovered a polymer 80 9mm ghost gun with an extended magazine that had a 33-round capacity.
2: A 19-year-old man who died at the scene was one of the suspects. A 15-year-old boy is in custody. Police believe there's at least one other suspect who's still at large. Florida's carried out two back-to-back executions today for the first time in more than 60 years. The first was a former police officer, James Duckett, who received a lethal injection. Later, Dominic Occhiccioni was put to death, convicted in the 1986 murders of his ex-girlfriend's parents. A massive magnitude 7.1 earthquake has struck southwestern Japan. Reports say the quake's epicenter was near the coastal city of Uki just before 4:30 p.m. local time. Scott Carr, NBC News Radio. The Federal Reserve's Open Market Committee is meeting this week, and a majority of investors polled say they believe the Fed will hold interest rates steady. They'll announce their decision on Wednesday. It's the second rate decision under the new chief for the Fed, Kevin Warsh. The governor of New York, Kathy Hochul, is urging caution to all residents ahead of an expected possible 2 to 6 inches of rain headed to the state. Hochul is expecting extreme weather, including flash flooding, and apparently it's the city, Long Island, and the Hudson Valley that'll bear the brunt of it.
5: To just follow some common sense precautions.
2: The governor says, remember, just 1 foot of water can turn a vehicle into a boat and sweep a car away.
5: If you have doubts, turn around. Don't drown. Keep your phone charged, your emergency lights turned on. Monitor all the forecasts, weather watches.
2: A new study has found that most foods made for toddlers in the U.S. are highly processed. We get more from Monica Nelson.
6: Researchers at the University of Texas at Austin looked at over 2,700 toddler food products, including fruit pouches, oat bars, and snack puffs. The study found 81% of those products were ultra-processed, and nearly half, about 49%, did not meet at least one World Health Organization nutrition guideline for children ages 6 to 36 months. The findings come as the U.S. Food and Drug Administration considers new rules for nutrition labels on food packaging and for marketing foods to kids. I'm Monica Nelson.
2: A recent report says Canadians are spending less money on travel to the U.S. as relations lately have been a bit strained. Statistics Canada reports that spending on leisure travel for Canadians increased by $3.6 billion in the last 11 months, but spending on trips to the U.S. decreased by $2.2 billion. Excluding the pandemic period, the report shows the lowest number of border crossings into the U.S. since 1972. Scott Carr, NBC News Radio.
6: Dangerous and extreme heat remaining across portions of the central U.S., persisting along the mid to upper Mississippi valleys, Gulf Coast, southern plains, and portions of Texas. A heat wave over the southwest will intensify later this week. Severe thunderstorms and flash flooding spreading from the Great Lakes Ohio Valley to the mid-Atlantic and the northeast over the next few days as well. Extreme heat warnings have been issued for central Arizona and the California desert up into southern Nevada. Around the nation, highs around 109 in Phoenix, 101 in Dallas, 93 in Atlanta, and 92 in Denver. Chicago's reaching the mid-80s, and Seattle is staying a bit cooler with highs in the upper 70s. Meantime, wildfires continue to burn bright in southern, central, and eastern Oregon. It's more than local crews can handle. There's over 12,500 firefighters and support personnel on deck. Firefighters have gone to Oregon from 36 different states, along with Australia and New Zealand. That's your national forecast. I'm Monica Nelson.
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8: Do I have the right to blame you? Do I have the right to have ill will towards you, even when you have wronged me? According to the scripture, I don't believe you and I can play the blame game, frankly, and get by with it. Because what we are doing is we're doing this. We're assigning to someone else, we're saying it's your fault. Now, what they did may be a willful act of belligerence toward us, to hurt us in some fashion. How am I to respond? We have to ask, what is right?
9: Kids will often place blame for their actions on anything but themselves. But children aren't the only ones who point fingers. Welcome to In Touch, the teaching ministry of Dr. Charles Stanley. Today's program encourages us to lay fault-finding aside and instead look to Jesus for forgiveness, course correction, and healing. Here's part one of The Blame Game.
8: The title of this message is the title of the oldest game in all of humanity. It is a game all of us have played, probably many times in our life, and it's a game that nobody ultimately wins. And it's a game that was played by the very first family in the Bible. And that game, the name of that game, is the blame game. All of us at some time or the other have played that game, blaming someone else for our circumstances or for what they've done to us. And so I want you to read, if you will, in Genesis chapter 3, in this very first book of the Bible, very first family, they played this game. And you'll recall, for example, in this third chapter, that Satan has tempted Eve, and she has partaken of the tree of good and evil, which God forbid her to do, and of course gave it to her husband. And so I want us to begin reading in this eighth verse, and the scripture says, "And Adam and Eve now have sinned against God," and the Bible says, "And they heard the sound of the Lord God walking in the garden in the cool of the day. And the man and his wife hid themselves from the presence of the Lord God among the trees of the garden. Then the Lord God called to the man and said to him, 'Where are you?' And he said, 'I heard the sound of thee in the garden, and I was afraid because I was naked, and so I hid myself.' And he said, 'Who told you that you were naked? Have you eaten from the tree of which I commanded you not to eat?' And the man said, 'The woman whom thou gavest to be with me, she gave me from the tree, and I ate.' And the Lord God said to the woman, 'What is this you have done?' And the woman said, 'The serpent deceived me, and I ate.' And the Lord God said to the serpent," and he didn't say anything. You know why? Because there wasn't anything to say. He knew exactly where he was, and he knew exactly what was going on and what was happening, and so there wasn't any point in him making any excuse about what was going on. And so I want us to look at this passage and deal with something that all of us have to deal with, because the truth is all of us at times are prone to blame someone else for our circumstances, or blame someone else for something that they've said or something that they've done, and somehow we think it's going to make us feel better or look better. And what I want us to do is to look at this, and I want you to be honest, as I've had to be in my own heart, to ask myself the question, is there anybody I'm blaming for anything? Because when you and I open the Word of God and look at reality, there are a lot of folks who have little subtle blames that they're using on people. They don't maybe say it. And then there's some people who have vehement blame. I mean, they're just absolutely bitterly blaming someone for something that has happened to them or the way they treated them. So let me say it up front. I'm not talking about being blamed for something you didn't do or necessarily or something you did. I'm simply saying that the blame game doesn't work. It doesn't work no matter whether you are guilty of what somebody has accused you of and you blame them or you have been blamed. It doesn't make any difference, because the issue is, what is the right response when we sin against God, and what is the right response when we are accused of hurting someone when we did not or did not mean to? So when someone hurts us, what is our response? Do I have a right to blame and to lay blame and to claim blame and to lay the fault at someone else when they have wronged me. Well, whether it's in a church or whether it's in a school or whether it's in the government, and we certainly see that going on, or whether it's in your home or whether it's among your friends, the blame game, according to the scripture, just isn't God's way of doing things. Now, I want us to look at it for just a moment, because what it

is, in essence, is this. It is an attempt on our part to shift the responsibility for what's happening to someone else. For example, if I wrong someone and I don't want to assume responsibility, then I'm going to blame my circumstance or blame someone else for something that they said or they did. Or, for example, let's say that I'm having some bad feeling about something, and so to get out of my depression, I'm just going to blame somebody else. I'm going to find, and you can always find some reason to blame some circumstance or someone else for what you're feeling. Now, there are times when people do hurt us, no question about it. They say things, they do things that really and truly deeply hurt us. Now, the question is this: what is my response to be when I am genuinely, willfully wronged by someone else? Am I, and do I have the right to say, well, here's what you did. What you did is that you did me wrong, and therefore, because you wronged me, this is the way I feel. And the way I feel is because you made me feel this way, because I wouldn't feel this way if you hadn't made me feel that way. And so what I'm doing is I am shifting, I am disowning what is rightfully mine. Let's say, for example, that you did wrong me. And so I say, you are to blame, and therefore you need to pay. What am I doing? I am saying, you're responsible, and therefore you need to pay. But do I have the right to hold against you? Do I have the right to blame you? Do I have the right to have ill will towards you, even when you have wronged me? According to the Scripture, I don't believe you and I can play the blame game, frankly, and get by with it, because what we're doing is we're doing this. We're assigning to someone else, we're saying, it's your fault. Now, what they did may be a willful act of belligerence toward us, to hurt us in some fashion. How am I to respond, even though it's wrong? Well, no matter what they have done, we have to ask, what is right? And according to the Scripture, we have to ask this question: do I have the right to blame and to lay blame? Do I have the right to say to someone, do I have the right to express this? Do I have a right to feel that? Do I have a right to express that? Do I have a right to harbor that in my life? Well, the truth is we don't. Because when you think about blame, it is shifting to them something that you and I may feel they certainly deserve. But as a believer, what is my response to be? You see, I am responsible for my responses to people who hurt me, no matter what they do. I am still responsible to respond in a godly fashion. Just because someone hurts me does not mean that I have the right to hurt them back, or to have ill will toward them, or to defend myself in some fashion, or to blame them. Now, what we have to ask is, why do people play this game in the first place? Why do people get caught up in blaming others? Well, I think one of the primary reasons we play that game is because we don't want to feel exposed. That is, if we have some weakness or some frailty, or let's say we've made a mistake, or let's say, for example, we've sinned. The reason we play the blame game is we don't like to be exposed. We don't like for our weaknesses to show up. We don't like people to see how frail we really are. The truth is we all sin against God. The truth is we're all frail. The truth is we're all weak in areas of our life. But we don't like that, so we don't blame it on somebody else. Well, if you hadn't said that, I wouldn't have said this. If you hadn't done that, I wouldn't have done this. If you'd have been there on time, I wouldn't have done so-and-so. And so we blame because what we want to do is we want to appear to be self-sufficient, adequate, and always there doing the right thing all the time when none of us do. And so to make ourselves feel better, we want to blame someone else. A second thing is this: we don't like the consequences. For example, if we have done wrong, we don't like the consequences, so the best thing we can do, the simplest thing, is to blame somebody else. We don't like to face the change that is necessary. For example, if someone blames you for something, and let's say that what they say is true. Well, for example, let's say that someone criticizes you and says, well, you know, you've got a real proud streak in you. Well, I can either accept that from God, no matter who says it, and deal with it, or I can say, well, who do you think you are? You are judging me. And then I can go ahead and I can switch that back on them and judge them for blaming me. Then what have I done? Well, I've sort of feel a little better now, because what they've done is they have judged me, and for them to judge me would make them certainly more proud than I am. Next thing you know, I got a real cycle going, and they're looking bad and I'm looking better all the time. The only problem is it is not God's way of responding to difficulties and hardships and blame and things that people want to put on us. And then, of course, we just don't like the idea of failing. So when you think about all the ways that people get into this blame game, what we have to ask is this:
When it happens, who's responsible?

Responsible. Now here's the bottom line. You and I are responsible when we make mistakes and when we do wrong. When we sin against God, we are responsible. It doesn't make any difference what it is. You and I can't blame someone else for what we do when it's wrong. Equally as important as this, neither can I justify my ill will towards someone else who has wronged me or is blaming me. I can't justify blaming someone. And so when you think about how we do react, we are oftentimes quick to blame someone else. We are quick to retaliate. We are quick to let vengeance rise up on the inside of us. But blame says, I lay this at their feet. I hold them responsible. What we have to ask is, whatever happened to forgiveness? Because it's real easy to blame and to hold someone responsible. And so when I look at Adam and Eve here, what happened here? The scripture says that when God spoke, that Adam said, the woman whom you gave to me, she's the one, the woman whom you gave to me. It's because you gave me this woman. That's the reason I'm guilty. She said, well, the reason I did it is because Satan deceived me. Well, both of those things are true. The problem is that our sin is never justifiable. It doesn't make any difference what caused it. And so as long as I can shift the blame to someone else, then I refuse to assume personal responsibility for my actions. Now, when you and I refuse to assume personal responsibility for our actions, then what we're doing, we've got to blame something, circumstance, people, whatever it may be. In God's eyes, that is never acceptable. It wasn't acceptable with Adam and Eve. God didn't say, well, you poor things, you know what? That's true, and therefore, I'm just going to let you get by with that. He didn't say that. He held them responsible for their responses. Sure, Satan said to Eve. He lied. He twisted the word of God. He said, this will be good for your taste. It certainly will satisfy your desire for beauty and for knowledge. You'd be like God. Now, the fact that she sinned against God, she was deceived, no doubt about it. But the fact that she did, she can't blame her action. And I'm going to show you why in a moment. She can't blame that on Satan. He can't blame that on his wife. We can't blame our disobedience on anybody. We have to assume personal responsibility. For example, all of us have a free will. Now, when I say a free will, I mean up to a certain limitation. God doesn't give absolute freedom to anybody, or people could do things that God's not going to allow them to do. But for the most part, let's say we do have, to a great degree, a free will, which means that we have the right to choose. So that if I have the freedom to make choices, upon whom can I lay the blame for the choices I make? Nobody can make me make the choices I make in life. Now, if no one can make me make that choice, how in the world am I going to blame someone else? You say, well, let me tell you what someone did to me. So somebody gossips about you terribly or says something horribly about you. And I mean, you are just having a terrible time with that. And so your response is you hold them responsible. And so you say, well, here's what they did. And so you blame them. Let's say that somebody else listens to them. And so they start feeling hard toward you. And so you blame them and you lay it at their feet. Now, it is not your fault for what they said. You couldn't help what somebody else says about you or what someone else does to you. You and I are not responsible for what they do to us. We are responsible for how we respond to what they do to us. Listen, you and I are just as responsible for how we respond to wrongs done to us as they are for the wrongs that they did. And therefore, that eliminates me playing the blame game. I can't blame someone else. Now, they may have done it, they may have said it, and everything they said right here is true. And that is, Adam said, she gave it to me. She did. Eve said, Satan tempted me and he deceived me. And he did. No question about it. But isn't it interesting that God says, well, let's see what's going on here. He didn't say anything. And if you'll notice what he did when he came to the latter part of this third chapter, he starts talking about what's going to happen to them as a result of their making choices which they knew were wrong. Now, so when we start talking about blame and blaming someone else for what they do, as a child of God in whom the Spirit of God is living, you and I have the power within us to forgive people no matter what they do to us. Now, if we didn't have that power within us, that's something else. But when you and I became a child of God, the Bible says we were born again. We have a new nature, a new spirit, a new heart, a new

0: but we're still different. We're new. And therefore, we have the Holy Spirit living on the inside of us, who will enable you and me to respond correctly in any and every situation. And the blame game does not fit a child of God, of holding something against someone else. Maybe they did. Maybe they did hurt you badly. No question about it. And so you say, well, because they did this, this is the way I feel. No, there's no place in Scripture where you and I will find that we have the privilege of holding animosity towards someone else because of what they did to us. I don't have the right to play this game. I don't have the right to blame and to hold that blame towards someone else, to lay at their feet and keep it there. Now you say, well, what about this idea? Are you talking about controlling and the whole issue here of other people making us do things? Haven't you heard people say, you make me feel horrible? No, they don't. You chose to. You make me angry. Did you know that nobody can make you angry? Now, if somebody else could control your life, they can. But I want you to think about something for a moment. Where in the Bible do you ever find Jesus controlling anybody? He doesn't do it. If he were going to control someone, he'd have controlled Judas and Peter for two, just two examples. He would have controlled many people. He would have controlled Pilate. He would have controlled the men who were going to nail him to a tree. I mean, Jesus is nowhere in, he's not anywhere controlling people. You know what he would do? He would preach and multitudes would come and listen to him. Some of them would turn away. If he were going to control someone, he would have said, all of you believe in me as Savior and Lord and you are now saved. He would have controlled their salvation. If Jesus had controlled one person, why not control them all? You see, he didn't operate that way. They had a free will. Some of them listened to him and said, we don't believe this. In fact, on one occasion, so many people walking away, he said, even to his disciples, he said, are you all leaving too? There's not a single evidence in the Bible where God controls a person. He will put great pressure upon us. When God wants us to do something and we don't want to do it, he'll put intense pressure upon us. But the ultimate final decision in our life is we choose how we're going to respond. Now, if you'll think about folks who do this, if you'll think about people that you're around who are always blaming someone else, what are they usually doing? Their conversation is other-oriented. In other words, it's how I feel, what he did. This is how they hurt me. And so if you think about it, you don't really want to be around somebody who's always blaming someone else. What they're doing is they refuse to assume responsibility for their actions if they have wronged someone else, or for their attitude even though someone else has wronged them. Now, we don't like that part. We think, well, I know. Well, you mean to tell me that if someone wrongs me, that I'm responsible for my response? Absolutely we are. Why? Because they cannot control us. No one else can control your responses. And they're not really responsible for your responses. You say, well, you mean to tell me that if somebody hurts me deeply, that they're not responsible for the way I feel? Because you and I choose the way we feel. Listen, all of us can come up with something that someone has done to us and hurt us deeply. You know what you'll find? You're going to find somebody else who's hurt more deeply than you've ever been hurt, who's been wronged in worse ways than you and I have been wronged. And you know what? They have this sweet, loving, godly spirit about them. Why? Because they chose not to respond in an ungodly fashion. And you see, if we have a free will, you and I choose how we're going to respond. Now, Adam could have said, God, we are naked. We are hiding out. We sinned against you. We are ashamed and we are so sorry. And what will you do? How do you handle it when we do things like this? No, he said, the woman you gave me, she's the one who blew it. She gave it to me. God didn't accept their answers and he doesn't accept ours. I cannot hold someone else indebted to me for something they do wrong and walk in the Spirit of God and be a godly man, or you can't be that and be a godly woman. We can't do it. It's not even a question of whether we've been hurt or not, or whether we will be hurt or not. Listen, we all have been hurt. We are all going to be hurt. That's just part of living in a world where there is sin and disobedience and wickedness and violence. We're going to get it. But the issue is this, not whether we're going to be hurt or not, or whether we have, but how do we respond? You and I cannot justify a wrong response to those who have wronged us, no matter what they do to us.
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0: 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With a perspective for believers, here's A Moment with Charles Stanley.
5: Well, I think a lot of us have been to that place probably at some point where we thought, Lord, how much more can I handle? And Lord, why are you letting this happen? And sometimes we know why it's happening. We look at our lives and we realize that God's up to something good. And because it's painful, we don't think it's good. But remember what he said. He said he causes all things to work together for good to those who love him, to those who are called according to his purpose. And so even though it's painful, it can be good. Now, what we have to remember is this. The sooner you and I relax and say, okay, God, whatever you want is what I want, all of a sudden, it's amazing, our attitude changes right in the midst of that storm. Somebody says, well, how can I do that? You have to get your focus on God. Help me to understand why I'm going through this. And it's amazing that once you understand why God is allowing something like that, you just have this awesome sense of peace that covers you. Even though the pain is still there, there's a peace that prevails above all of that. And so I just want to have a word of prayer for some of you who may be going through a storm right now and you've been in it a long time. You're about to give up and quit. Don't give up. God isn't giving up on you. You don't have to give up on him. Let's pray. Father, how grateful we are that you've said, I will never leave you nor forsake you. We accept that as true. And I trust that somebody who is hurting very painfully right now would recognize that sometime that's just an act of love on your part. You're up to something very good in their life. Give them the courage to hold on and the faith to trust you that you're a good God, full of goodness, love, and mercy, and that you will see them through this and you will accomplish your purpose for them. In Jesus' name, amen.
0: God's peace can belong to anyone who trusts in Jesus Christ for the forgiveness of their sin. 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
5: NBC News Radio, I'm Scott Carr. More than 36 million Americans across the Northeast are at risk of flash flooding as intense storms fire up. Forecasters say it'll be a multi-day threat underway across parts of the I-95 corridor in the Northeast. Forecasters warn the storms could drop rain at dangerous rates, possibly exceeding 1 to 2 inches an hour. American Airlines has lifted a nationwide ground stop. It was a short-lived ground stop, the result, they say, of an IT outage. American Air says in a post on X that systems are coming back online now and flights are leaving again. Today, President Trump joined others in bidding farewell to South Carolina Senator Lindsey Graham at his funeral service at Washington National Cathedral. Trump called Graham a beloved friend and giant of the U.S. Senate. Lawmakers from both sides of the aisle packed the cathedral for the service, along with several world leaders. Graham passed away unexpectedly July 11th at the age of 71. Immunologist Dr. Anthony Fauci will be back in the spotlight when he goes before a Senate committee on Wednesday.
6: Fauci will testify before a GOP-led Senate panel on the COVID-19 pandemic in a hearing that is all but guaranteed to be combative. It comes days after Kentucky Republican Senator Rand Paul released what he calls Fauci's diary during the pandemic. Republicans say the diary proves Fauci was deliberately downplaying the theory COVID-19 originated from China's Wuhan lab while reveling in his own celebrity. I'm Wendy Swanson.
5: Polls have closed in Georgia for a special election for a U.S. House seat. Six candidates have been hoping to serve out the remaining term of the late Democratic Congressman David Scott, who passed away in April. And polls are closing soon in South Dakota, where Republican voters are deciding between Governor Larry Roden and businessman Toby Doden in the primary runoff for governor. Scott Carr, NBC News Radio.
7: The NFL offseason officially ends today. Several teams have already kicked off camp, but the majority of the league, 25 teams in fact, have veterans reporting to camp today. By tomorrow, full squad workouts for every team will have begun. In Tampa, one of the Buccaneers' top players is unhappy. D-tackle Vita Vea is asking to be traded after negotiations for a contract extension broke down. Meanwhile, the Vikings have added a three-time Pro Bowler. Safety and linebacker Jamal Adams is signing with Minnesota. Baseball, the Yankees already dealing with a rash of injuries, including Aaron Judge, have another player go down. All-Star Game MVP Cody Bellinger is out with a hamstring injury. Manager Aaron Boone.
8: Probably a 4 to 6 week situation. You know, the good thing is he's obviously able to move around right now, so we'll continue to do that and just allow this thing to heal and get him right.
7: The Yankees minus Bellinger got a win last night, thumping the White Sox 9-5, pulling to within 2.5 games of AL East leading Tampa Bay. I'm Matt McCoy.
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9: Hello, everybody. This is Pastor Rick's Daily Hope with Rick Warren. I'm really glad you're here. Today, we're continuing our series from Psalm 23 called Living in the Goodness of God. It's all about how God's goodness meets you right where you are and brings hope, even in difficult seasons. In today's message, you'll hear the final part of a message called The God of My Valleys.
10: Verse 6, notice that verse again. Blessed are those whose strength come from the Lord as they pass through. You don't stay in the valley of dryness, the valley of weeping. As they pass through the valley of Baca, they make it a place of springs. What is Baca?

Baca. Baca is the valley of grief and barrenness. Grief and barrenness. And I just wanted you to see, before we look at the solution, what God says about valleys. That they are inevitable, that they are impartial, that they are unpredictable, but you are going to go through these in life. You've been through them in the past, and you're going to go through them again. And in just a second, I want to wrap it up by talking about what do you need to remember when you're in one of these valleys. The valley of failure, the valley of fear, the valley of conflict, the valley of dryness, the valley of grief, the valley of trouble. What do you do? What do I need to remember? Even though I walk through the valley of the shadow of death, I will fear no evil, for you are with me. Three things God wants you to remember in a valley. Number one, remember I'm not alone. God is with me. Remember that I'm not alone. God is with me. Even when I walk through the valley of the shadow of death. By the way, that word shadow death, that's one word in Hebrew. It's salmawet. Salmawet is the valley of the shadow of death. It's one of the valleys of life. Guess what? You're going to go through that one. That's one valley everybody here and everybody on earth is going to go through. The valley of the shadow of death. And he says, I will fear no evil, for you are with me. Now, look at that there verse on your outline. And I want you to circle the word through and circle the word you, because those are the two most important words in Psalm 23, verse 4. Even when I walk through the valley of the shadow of death, I will fear no evil, for you are with me. Two key words, through and you. Through, the valley is temporary. You don't stay in the valley, you walk through it. You're not going to live your entire life in the valley, you're going to walk through it. It's temporary. That's an important thing. It's temporary. And he says, you're not alone. You're not going to walk through it alone. God is with you in the valley. Now, I want you to circle the word shadow. Even when I walk through the valley of the shadow of death. Friends, sooner or later, this shadow is going to cross your path. If it hasn't already, that shadow of death is going to cross your life. I've lost a mom and a dad and a brother and a son. And as pastor, I've lost a lot of friends. And I've stood at more bedsides in their final moments than you would ever want to stand at. I have seen the valley of the shadow of death probably more than anybody in this room, unless you're a nurse. But it's going to fall across your life at some time. That shadow is going to fall across your life. You know what I've learned in watching that so many times? I've learned that shadows are often larger than the real thing. You ever seen a shadow of a truck that was bigger than a truck? Yeah. Shadows are often bigger than the real thing. The other thing I've learned is that shadows can't hurt you. You ever been run over by a shadow of a truck? How'd you handle that? It's not like a truck. Is there a difference between being run over by a truck and being run over by the shadow of a truck? Yes. And so it is your fear of death, because you're not ready to meet God. It is your fear of the shadow of death that haunts you. Fear is always greater. It's an image without substance. That's what a shadow is. But here's the most important thing I've learned about shadow. There cannot be a shadow without a light. The shadows in your life are the evidence of the presence of light in your life. If there was no shadow in your life, there would be no light. Because there's no light, there's no shadow. Shadows imply the presence of light. God is with me. God is with me. And the way you deal with shadows

Shadows of death, or the shadows of despair, or the shadow of depression, or the shadow of the fear that you're losing your mind, or the shadow that you're going to die alone, or the shadow. You name your fear. How do you deal with the shadow? Here's how you do it. You turn your back to the shadow, and you look at the light. And all of a sudden, you don't see the shadow anymore. Every time you get afraid, you need to look at the light. Jesus said, I am the light of the world. He who believes in me shall not walk in darkness. He who believes in me will not stumble in darkness. I am the light of the world. The first thing God said when he created the universe, let there be light. The Bible says God is light and in him is no darkness at all. When you are scared by the shadows in your life, you just need to turn around and look at the light. Stop focusing on the stuff that's scaring you to death. Those bills, those fears, those worries, that stuff that goes around in your mind, and just get your focus off your fear and get your focus on the Father. You look at the light, and the shadow can't hurt you. In fact, you don't even see it. And when you're going through a tunnel, how do you make it through a tunnel? You keep your eyes on the light at the end. And you just keep going. Remember that God is with me. Shadows can frighten you, but they can't harm you. Look at this verse on the screen. There's benefits even in the shadows. In Job 12, 22, God uncovers deep things out of darkness. God uncovers deep things out of darkness. And he brings into light even black gloom and the shadow of death. I've told you many times since Matthew died, I learned stuff in his death that I've never learned any other way. Spending hours and hours alone with God for 122 days after my son died. And the stuff I learned in the valley of the shadow of death, I would have not learned any other way. God uncovers deep things out of darkness. And God says, just remember, you're not going through this by yourself. You may not be able to see me, but I'm there. And if you see a shadow, guess what? Its presence shows there's light. Isaiah 43, verse 2. When you go through deep waters and great trouble, I will be with you. And when you go through rivers of difficulty, you will not drown. And when you walk through the fires of oppression, you will not burn up. The flames will not consume you. I don't know what valley you're going through, but the antidote is Psalm 73, 28. As for me, God's presence is all I need. I've made the sovereign Lord my shelter. And if God is the sovereign Lord of your life, he is your shelter. I don't need anything else. As for me, God's presence is all I need. Remember, I'm not alone. Number two, second thing you need to remember when you're in a struggle and in a valley, remember that God has a good purpose for my valley. Remember that God has a good purpose for my valley. Remember, this whole chapter, this whole psalm is on the goodness of God. God is a good God. God cannot do evil. It is impossible for God to do evil. God can only do good in your life. God has good plans for your life. And so I remember that even in the problems I'm going through, the valleys I'm going through, the valley of conflict or grief or fear or failure or whatever, God has a good purpose for my valley. Romans 5, verse 3 and 5. We can even rejoice in our suffering, knowing that suffering produces endurance, and endurance produces character, and character produces hope. And that kind of hope does not disappoint us. There are a lot of kinds of hope in the world that are false hope. This kind of hope does not disappoint us because God has poured his love into our hearts. God is building character when you're going through that valley. And that character is going to outlast everything else. Stephen Curtis Chapman has just written a new book, and it's called Between Heaven and the Real World. And he discusses all the valleys he's been through, including the loss of a child.

we're in a club that nobody wants to be a part of. And he says this in an interview. Jesus tells us, in this world, you will have trouble. It's a fact. But then he says, take heart, because I've overcome the world. He's saying that there's another story being told that we don't always see. And frankly, Stephen says, if I didn't believe that, I'd be an extremely bitter and angry man. My little girl's death underlined and solidified what I knew and believed, but it made it more real. And when there was nothing else to hold on to, I heard myself say, God, I'm going to trust you and worship you. And it's not because there's an audience watching. I'm going to bless your name, whether you give or take away. Previously, his daughter died from a freak accident. Previously, I'd gone 50 feet below sea level, and I thought it was dark down there. But I also learned that God was with me. But now, I was pushed 100,000 feet below sea level, where it was darker than I could ever imagine. And I found the same thing was true down there as well. I remember I'm not alone, and I remember that God has a good purpose for my valley. Hosea 2:15 says this. I love this in the New Living Translation. I will transform the valley of trouble into a gateway of hope. Oh, some of you need that verse. The valley of trouble actually is a valley. It's the valley of Achor. I didn't have time to cover it. It's covered both twice in Joshua, and it's covered in Hosea. And you're going to go through the valley of Achor to the valley of trouble. And God says, I will turn the valley of trouble into a valley, a gateway of hope, a doorway to hope. One translation says, I'm going to turn trouble valley into hopeful valley. Colossians 1:11 says this. God will strengthen you with his own great power so that you will not give up when troubles come. But you will be patient. He's not just going to give you his presence. He's going to give you his power. So I remember that I'm not alone. And I remember that God has a purpose, a good purpose for the valley I'm in. The third thing I remember is that the reward will last forever. This is not the end of the story, friends. And you're going to be rewarded for being faithful to Christ in the valley of failure, in the valley of fear, in the valley of conflict, in the valley of grief, in the valley of brokenness, in the valley of trouble, and all the other valleys that are in Scripture. Colossians, 2 Corinthians 4:17. For our present troubles are quite small in relative to eternity. Our present troubles are quite small, and they won't last very long. Yet they are producing in us an eternal glory, which will last forever and is greater than anything we can imagine. You won't be in heaven 1 minute, and you'll be going, what was I thinking? Why did I complain so much? Why did I gripe so much? Why did I worry when I was going through these different valleys of life? It was worth it all. Now, I don't know what valley you're going through. Psalm 107 says this, up here on the screen. Some were living in gloom and darkness, like prisoners in chains, suffering in chains, because they'd rebelled against the commands of Almighty God. You weren't doing what God told you to do, so you're in a valley. And they had rejected his instructions. And as a result, they're worn out from hard work. But then in their trouble, they called to the Lord, and he saved them from their distress. He brought them out of their gloom and darkness. He broke their chains in pieces. And they now must thank the Lord for his constant love and for the wonderful things that he did for them. Now, until we get to heaven, we're going to face valleys. Believers have accidents, disappointments, financial problems, family issues, mental illness.

physical illness. We all go through valleys, but here is the difference between a believer and an unbeliever. For a Christian, for a follower of Christ, going through the valleys is different from a non-believer, not because of the absence of the shadow, but because of the presence of the shepherd. I will be with you. The Lord is my shepherd. And he gives me his promise of power and purpose and protection and peace and his presence. I don't know what kind of valley you're going through. Some of you are in the depth of the darkest valley. I have no doubt about that. But regardless of the type of valley, it's not going to last. There is a way out. And you have a shepherd. But you've got to decide to make him your shepherd. The Lord is not your shepherd unless you've asked him to be your shepherd. Unless you've surrendered your life to him. Unless you've said, God, I can't make it through this valley without you. When you do that, now the Lord is my shepherd.

my needs. He makes me lie down and rest. He provides everything I need. It's third person, he. Now we get to the problems, and he switches, and he says, I will fear no evil, for you are with me. He didn't say, he is with me. He's not talking in third person anymore. Nothing makes the ultimate intimate faster than pain. Now he's not talking about God out there. He's talking about God in here. He is become has become you. I'm not going to fear, for you are with me. And you will protect me. We're going to look at that in another week. So there's one last valley you need to go through. And it's the valley in Joel 3:14. Look up here on the screen. Multitudes are in the valley of decision. For the day of the Lord is near in the valley of decision. You're in it right now. Before you were even born, God knew that you would be here listening to me speak so he could say this to you. This is your moment of decision. This is your valley of decision. You're going to decide for me or against me, because it's going to decide everything else in your life. Make the wise choice. Let's bow our heads. You're in the valley of decision, whether you're listening to this on the internet or the radio or at a campus or in a small group study, you're in the valley of decision, for the day of the Lord is near. What are you going to decide? Are you going to decide to say, God, I'm going to follow you, not my plan anymore. I'm going to have you as the manager of my life, not me anymore. I'm going to have you as the good shepherd. Would you make that decision right now? Pray this prayer. Dear God, I know that valleys are a part of life, that they're inevitable. I've been through a lot of them, hills and valleys, highs and lows, ups and downs. And I know I shouldn't be surprised when it happens. I know that valleys happen to everybody. I know that they're unpredictable, that I shouldn't even brag about tomorrow since I don't know what the day is going to bring forth. And Lord, as we've looked at your word today, I see some of these valleys I've been in and will probably be in again. The valley of Siddim, where I've tried to run from something, tried to avoid a battle, I've slipped, I've fallen, I've gotten stuck, and I'm in the pits. And I've had a public failure. And Lord, I've been in that valley of Eshkol too, the valley of fear, where I've got to either take the risk and move forward or fall back and retreat in defeat. And Lord, yes, I've been in the valley of Elah, where I've had the conflict and I've faced the giant problem, and maybe you're facing it right now. And some of you would say, Lord, I'm in the valley of Baca. I'm all dried up. I'm barren, I'm arid, I don't feel anything. Or I'm weeping and I'm grieving, and I'm in the valley of grief and barrenness. Say, help me to remember that I'm not alone. That when I go through it, you go with me. You'll be with me. And I'm saying today as a declaration, God's presence is all I need. I've made the sovereign Lord my shelter. Help me to remember that you have a good purpose for even the bad things that happen in my life. You turn them around and you use them for good. God, I'm asking you to transform the valley of trouble into a gateway of hope. I want to be a hope dispenser. I want to be an agent of hope in the world. And when I start to get fatigued and the tunnel seems long and the valley seems dark, help me to remember that the reward will last forever. And our present troubles are really quite small, and they're not going to last very long, but they're producing an eternal glory that will last forever and is greater than anything we can imagine. Jesus Christ, I'm asking you to be my good shepherd.
I take the hands off the wheel of my life, and I ask you to sit in the driver's seat.

0: be the director and the manager of my life from this day forward. I thank you, God. I thank you, God, that you are not just the God of the mountains. You're the God of the valleys. You're the God of my valleys. And so I honor you, and I want to love you the rest of my life. In your name I pray. Amen.
1: 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You're now my brother or sister in the Lord, and you need to tell somebody. And why don't you tell me? 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
1: 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You know, if you'll just spend just a few minutes a day in the morning with the Lord, it can bring so much more clarity, more purpose, more peace to everything that happens in your day. 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

0: men who had leprosy, but only one of them came back to thank Jesus. And so is that all this story is about, healing and being grateful? That's what our guest this week, Jennifer Greer, asked Elisa Morgan and Daniel Ryan Day and Rasul Berry yesterday after they read the passage in Luke 17.
1: So after hearing the story read, what do you think this text is about? How have you heard this story preached or taught before?
2: I've heard it being about gratitude.
3: Mm-hmm. I've always seen it as Jesus cleanses 10 lepers.
2: Yes.
1: Okay. So if you look at the heading in your Bibles, a lot of times, you know, that tips you off to what the passage is going to be about. Jesus heals 10 men with leprosy or the grateful leper. But I think as we go along, there's more than just this surface read, and we'll get there.
0: Yeah, but as she said, this is going to be a process. And so we're going to take another step in that process today as we continue to explore with Jennifer Greer this incident in the life of Jesus by peeling back another layer of the context in which it took place. Discover the Word is Bible Engagement for Life from Our Daily Bread Ministries. We're convinced that regular interaction with Scripture can be a catalyst for real spiritual growth. And so in our five times together this week, I think we'll discover more perspective-shaping and life-changing truth in this story about Jesus. All right, so let's pick up this study called The Least Likely with our guest, Jennifer Greer, where we left off yesterday.
1: Have you ever taken a step of faith when it felt like God was asking you to do just didn't make sense?
2: Yes. What comes to mind for me is when I was invited to apply to become the president of a mothering organization, and I'd never been pregnant. I did have two children by adoption, but it just made no sense to me that that's where God would call me to serve and lead to moms.
4: Yeah, for me, I had just graduated from Ivy League school, first in my family to graduate from college,
1: right,
4: and was sensing God leading me to be a missionary where I had to raise support.
2: Yeah.
4: And people were looking at me like, what? That's not what our intention. And I struggle with that too, in my sense of, but it was definitely what God was calling me to do.
3: That's why you go to an Ivy League school.
4: Right, to raise support?
3: Yeah.
4: Absolutely. Yeah.
3: For me, it's kind of the opposite of Elisa's experience. So for me, I was a part of a church plant for many years, but really the whole time that we were a part of this, I thought for sure that when it came time to hire the second full-time pastor, that would be me, that we would work toward that or whatever. But over time, I felt very confident and clear that God wasn't leading us that way. So it didn't make sense why I wouldn't do that.
1: yeah.
3: But it was clear God didn't have that for us.
1: Yeah, I've had times in my life where we were asked to move somewhere that absolutely made no sense. It wasn't close to family, friends, or in the middle of some country somewhere, but taking a step of faith to do what didn't make sense.
3: Mm-hmm.
1: And we're going to see that played out in the next part of this story. So just to recap, Luke has set the story stage where Jesus is skirting the border of Israel and Samaria, which is hostile territory. So we are already on alert for what conflict and conversations may come next. Then Luke introduces the main characters.
3: Okay.
1: Jesus, 10 lepers, and some priests. If someone could read verses 12 and 14 through 14.
4: Sure. As he was entering a village, 10 men with leprosy met him. They stood at a distance, raised their voices, and said, "Jesus, Master, have mercy on us." When he saw them, he said, "Go and show yourselves to the priest." And as they went along, they were cleansed.
1: Last time we talked about things to explore in setting the story stage that will help us understand this more deeply. So our first one is, what is leprosy? What did it mean for people who have leprosy? So it's not necessarily leprosy as we know it today, but it was some kind of infection, skin disease that would make them be ostracized from their communities. So if you had leprosy then, here's what it means.

0: for you according to Leviticus 13, 45 through 46. Would someone want to read that?
1: Okay. As for the diseased person who has the infection, his clothes must be torn. The hair of his head must be unbound. He must cover his mustache and he must call out, "Unclean! Unclean!" The whole time he has the infection, he will be continually unclean. He must live in isolation, and his place of residence must be outside the camp.
0: So this meant that those who were unclean were separated from God, and they would have to do all these things in these two verses to show their grief at being separated from him.
1: Which was no fault of their own.
0: Right.
2: Yeah.
0: Now, they're also living outside the camp. So what does that mean for them?
2: Yeah, I mean, definitely isolated from their closest loved ones, isolated from their friends. Community is everything culturally. So the celebrations, the weddings, the Passover feasts, all of those things, they would be completely cut off from the life of the community.
3: Yeah, and I think sometimes misunderstood is just cruelty, that passage in Leviticus, but to understand it as this aspect of understanding that there is a reality of contagious disease. And I know, you know, even just when we've had pandemic and things like that, like there is a thing of a super spreader type situation that can occur if you don't have a protocol for how to manage. And so there is a real public health concern.
0: Yeah.
3: But then beyond that public health concern, there can also be this stigma that goes beyond that. Those kind of things start to shape how people treat you and see
1: you—that
3: goes way beyond even just protocol.
1: Yeah.
0: So they're separated from their family, from the community. They can't work, and they have no life at all until they're healed. No access to God.
2: Mm-hmm.
0: No relationship with others except those who are also unclean and cast out. So Luca set us up to expect a potential conflict between Jesus and the Samaritans, and here we are with the least likely set of outcast characters, a band of 10 lepers who are also skirting the village. And they see Jesus coming down the dirt road, and they start yelling,
3: "Jesus, Master, have mercy on us."
2: Which is not unclean.
0: Which is not what they're supposed to be yelling.
3: Because unclean is to say stay away.
0: Yeah.
3: "Jesus, have mercy on us," is to say come close.
2: Mm-hmm. Yeah.
0: Yes, staying at a distance, they shout out. Not unclean, but "Jesus, Master, have mercy on us. Do something, Jesus." And he does.
2: Mm-hmm.
0: But what does Jesus do in verse 14a? What does he say to them?
1: He says, "Go and see the priests."
0: Yeah, so what do the priests have to do with this? Like, why would Jesus tell them that?
2: Yeah, the priest would be the one that when someone was healed, they're the ones that are approved.
1: Yeah,
2: yes.
1: The officially pronounced.
2: They're the certifiers.
1: You're back in.
2: They certify the person is clean and healed.
1: Yeah.
2: But you don't go to them until you're healed.
1: Yeah.
2: And so to go before you're healed, that feels counterintuitive at least.
0: Yeah, it's the least likely thing to say to them, right?
1: Mm-hmm.
0: For them, though, they get it. Because again, Leviticus 14, verses 1 through 32, we won't read all 32 verses here, but it says what must happen if a leper or person with an infectious skin disease is cleansed or healed and what must be done for them.
1: It's a whole remarkable ritual
0: that
1: you have to go through.
0: To be clean, to be brought back into community.
1: Mm-hmm.
0: So the only reason to go see a priest is because the Old Testament law says that if you've been healed, you need to be declared so by the priest.
2: Mm-hmm.
0: Why?
3: Because then you are deemed to be safe to enter back into community, into fellowship, into worship. And, you know, you've been given the seal of approval.
2: Yeah, and it feels like that last one's really important because you drew attention to the fact that the temple's where God's presence is and they weren't allowed in those places.
1: Mm-hmm.
2: So to be proclaimed clean was, I can also have access to God and worship again.
0: Reconciled to God and the community. But when Jesus tells them to go see the priest, they aren't healed yet.
2: Mm-hmm.
0: It does not make sense, right? The 10 lepers turn away from Jesus, walk back down the dirt path to see the priest in faith, believing

0: Jesus's words. The least likely set of characters, the 10 lepers, set off to visit the priest, mm-hmm. not yet healed, but nevertheless leaping in faith that on the way something will happen. And it does.
1: Mm-hmm.
0: Verse 14b.
1: And as they went along, they were cleansed.
0: 14b is so short that mm-hmm. you almost miss the miracle that they're healed. It's like the healing takes a backseat.
1: Mm-hmm.
0: But all 10 of them walk away in faith to leave and trust that Jesus' words would heal them along the journey. And they are. It's miraculous.
1: Mm-hmm.
0: The kingdom work of Jesus. Jesus heals them by their faith.
1: Hmm.
0: So what would your response have been to Jesus if he told you to go see the priest?
1: Sounds great, Jesus. Be glad to. One thing first. Could you fix this, please, so I can go?
2: Yeah, I definitely would have tried to ask some clarifying questions.
1: Yeah.
2: Like, hey, I just want to make sure you know, yeah. Jesus, that the law says I need to be healed first, probably something like that.
3: Interesting.
0: So they all turn back around towards the community and camp, walking away believing and trusting in Jesus' words that somehow, some way, they will be free from this skin condition before they see the priest. These least likely group of lepers walk away in remarkable faith that Jesus' master will have mercy on them. And on the way, they are cleansed. Next time, we will see the most likely response to this healing from the least likely of the 10.
4: Yeah, it really was a remarkable act of faith from all 10 of the lepers. Their condition was such a devastating one in so many ways, wasn't it? And all the regulations they had to follow put them in this least likely category. But Jesus had mercy on them and miraculously healed them as they, in faith, went. However, that, of course, is not the end of the story. There's a lot more to come. Jennifer Greer is our guest this week, unpacking for us this story in Luke 17 that has so many contextual layers to it. Now, as we study Luke 17 together this week, I'd also like to tell you about a book by Jennifer and her husband, Jonathan Greer. How to Read the Bible in Its Ancient Context is a concise and practical introduction that'll help you read and understand the whole Bible in its ancient context with an eye toward why background studies matter today. Now, the Greers have done a fantastic job of helping readers enter the ancient world before viewing each genre of both the Old and New Testaments through the perspective of the historical and cultural and geographical context that it was written in. Yeah, I would highly recommend that you get a copy of this really helpful book. There's a link to How to Read the Bible in Its Ancient Context by Jennifer and Jonathan Greer in this week's show notes on our website at discovertheword.org. 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

0: Shalom, and welcome to Messianic Perspectives, a daily program where we look into the scriptures from a distinctive first century Jewish point of view. I'm Liz Aiello. Today, Pastor Al Runge answers the question, what is God's final solution to evil? With a study from Daniel 9. I'll be back at the close of the program to tell you about our special offer. And now, with today's installment, here is Al Runge.
1: Thank you for letting me come back into your home and to share with you the wonderful message of our Lord Jesus Christ. You know, I've been speaking on God's final solution to evil, and I've been going over this prophetic scripture each time I've spoken on it. It's found in Daniel 9, verse 24 to 27. Let me repeat it. 70 weeks are determined for your people and for your holy city to finish the transgression, to make an end of sins, to make reconciliation for iniquity, to bring in everlasting righteousness, to seal up vision and prophecy, and to anoint the most holy. Know therefore and understand that from the going forth of the command to restore and build Jerusalem until Messiah the Prince, there shall be 7 weeks and 62 weeks. The street shall be built again and the wall even in troublesome times. And after the 62 weeks, Messiah shall be cut off, but not for himself. And the people of the Prince who is to come shall destroy the city and the sanctuary. The end of it shall be with an invasion. Until the end of the war, desolations are determined. Then he shall confirm a covenant with many for 1 week. But in the middle of the week, he shall bring an end to sacrifice and offering. And on the wing of abominations, it shall be one who makes desolate, even until the consummation, which is determined and is poured out on the desolate. In Daniel 9, verse 24 to 27, we've told you several occasions, there are five periods of time recorded here. The prophet Daniel begins with the end of the 70 weeks, in which God ends the transgressions, praise God, and brings in everlasting righteousness. The second period of time which he speaks about is the 7 weeks of 49 years in which the city was rebuilt even in troublesome times under Nehemiah. The third period was 62 weeks later of 434 years, which with the 7 weeks of years totaled to 483 when the Messiah came and was killed, was cut off, but not for himself. The fourth period of time was that after the death of the Messiah and the destruction of the city of Jerusalem and the second temple by Titus the Roman prince, the prophetic clock is stopped for an unknown time that is unknown to us. There is a determined amount of years of desolation for the nation of Israel. In our last message, we dealt with the desolations of Israel when God set Israel aside to begin a new work of grace and the calling together of believing Jews and Gentiles into his church. I want to talk about the fifth period of time after the church is raptured from this earth and the prophetic clock begins ticking again for Israel. The seven last years before the second coming of the Lord to the earth is called the Great Tribulation. Jesus predicted it in Matthew 24, verse 21 and 22. Listen, for then shall be a great tribulation, such as was not since the beginning of the world to this time, no, nor ever shall be. And except those days should be shortened, there should no flesh be saved. But for the elect's sake, those days shall be shortened. It is at the beginning of the 7 years of the tribulation that the Antichrist makes his appearance on the world scene. In the beginning, he makes a covenant with Israel, allowing them to rebuild their temple and start the animal sacrifices again. 3.5 years later, he breaks his covenant with Israel. He sits in the temple demanding the worship of all the people of the world to be worshiped as God. And something of a major catastrophe will take place that upsets the international balance of power, allowing the Antichrist to rise and gain power.

which will begin the Great Tribulation. Revelation 8, verse 7 tells us, I believe, what will happen that starts off the Great Tribulation. Listen, the first angel sounded his trumpet, and there came hail and fire mixed with blood, and it was hurled down upon the earth. A third of the earth was burnt up. A third of the trees were burnt up, and all the green grass was burnt up. So that a third of the earth will be burnt up. Most likely it will be the result of a nuclear war. What third of the earth will be burnt up, we do not know, except that it will not be Israel or Europe, because those countries remain the focal point of prophecy during the tribulation. Will it be Asia and North America? I have no way of knowing, because the Bible doesn't say. My guess is that the destruction will be spread over various parts of the earth. It is interesting that this destruction will occur only after certain Israelites come to faith in Jesus. Revelation 7, 3-4 says that a great angel declares, do not harm the land or the sea or the trees until we put a seal on the foreheads of the servants of our God. Then I heard the number of those who were sealed, 144,000 from all the tribes of Israel. They will be the evangelists during the Great Tribulation after the church is raptured into heaven, because God will never be without a witness. And they will lead a multitude of Gentiles that no one could number into the kingdom of God. The world will be so devastated by the destruction of war, famine, and disease that the survivors of the world will demand a one-world government for the continued existence of humanity. Some major powers will be broken by that war, which will then leave the 10 nations of the European Union intact and a super person who will come into power. They will elevate one man to total authority. The Bible calls that man the beast. The Apostle Paul wrote about the power behind that world leader in 2 Thessalonians chapter 2, verse 9 and 12. Listen to what God says. The coming of the lawless one is according to the working of Satan with all power, signs, and lying wonders, and with all unrighteous deception among those who perish, because they did not receive the love of the truth that they might be saved. And for this reason, God will send them strong delusion that they should believe the lie, and that they may all be condemned who did not believe the truth but had pleasure in unrighteousness. The reason that God sends a strong delusion on the inhabitants of the earth to believe the lie of the Antichrist is because they have refused to receive the love of the truth. God offers not only truth, but the love of truth to those who are willing. There have always been foolish speculations as to the identity of the Antichrist, who is also called the lawless one or the beast. The early Christians thought that it was the cruel Emperor Nero. In the early 1940s, some prophetic teachers were sure it was Mussolini, the late dictator of Italy, who sought to revive the glories of ancient Rome. Others thought it was Hitler or Stalin. They were all little antichrists, but they were not the real one. 1 John 2, verse 18 and 19 tells us, little children, it is the last hour, and as you have heard that the antichrist is coming. Even now, many antichrists have come, by which we know that it is the last hour. The Antichrist will have total political power over the world, and that is why he'll be able to affirm the Levitical covenant by allowing Israel to rebuild the temple. And the reason he wants the temple rebuilt is he wants to sit in the temple of God and demand worship. And after he decides to be worshipped, he goes against Israel, and he decides to destroy them. Why does Satan hate the Jews and seek to destroy them? Satan hates the Jews because Jesus is the Jewish Messiah, and he will defeat Satan and end his evil rule over the earth forever. During the tribulation, the Antichrist will try to destroy Israel completely with Satan's total power behind him. In the past, Satan tried to use Sanballat and Tobiah to stop Nehemiah from building the walls of Jerusalem. He used the Romans, the Crusades, the Holocaust under Hitler, and now he is using the Palestinian issue that will try again, but will fail. And he'll try with the Antichrist and fail. God's invisible.

0: invisible angelic armies are ready to protect Israel's survival during the Great Tribulation. So in times of Israel's troubles, heaven's armies are there behind the scenes. Daniel was told in Daniel 12, verse 4, at that time Michael shall stand up, the great prince who stands watch over the sons of your people, and there shall be a time of trouble such as never was since there was a nation, even to that time. God assigns Michael, a mighty warrior angel, and his legions to look after the children of Israel during the Great Tribulation. Revelation 12, verse 7 to 9 tells us, and war broke out in heaven. Michael and his angels fought with the dragon, and the dragon and his angels fought. But they did not prevail, nor was a place found for them in heaven any longer. So the great dragon was cast out, that serpent of old called the devil and Satan, who deceives the whole world. He was cast to the earth, and his angels were cast out with him. There is no other way to explain how Israel has survived during the time of desolation. Think of how Israel, with no organized army, defeated seven Arabic armies and became a nation in 1948. Every time the Arabs attacked, Israel defeated them. Even unbelieving Jews recognized their survival as a miracle from God. As long as we are talking about the protection of angels, let me share a verse that's for every believer in Psalm 34, verse 7. The angel of the Lord encamps all around those who fear him and delivers them. You know, I want to invite you to come on the winning side. I want to invite you to become a believer in the Lord Jesus Christ because he loves you and he cares about you. And you know, it's because of our unwillingness to come that we are lost. Come to Jesus now. And I say this in Jesus' name. Amen.
1: Thank you, Pastor Runji. 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
2: NBC News Radio, I'm Scott Carr. Iran has launched ballistic missiles at U.S. forces in the Middle East. CENTCOM says in a post on X, all of the missiles were successfully intercepted. CENTCOM describes the assault as an attempted surprise attack. Jay Clayton has become the next director of U.S. National Intelligence. The Senate confirmed Clayton Tuesday by a party-line vote of 51-47. Clayton's the former Securities and Exchange Commission chair and current U.S. attorney for the Southern District of New York. Polls have closed in a U.S. House special election today in Georgia. Six candidates are hoping to serve out the remaining term of the late Democratic Congressman David Scott, who passed away in April. And in South Dakota, Republican voters have been deciding between Governor Larry Roden and businessman Toby Doden in a primary runoff for governor. Scott Carr, NBC News Radio.
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3: Sinners hang out with other sinners. 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
4: If you've suffered too long under a do more, try harder religion, Key Life is here to proclaim that Jesus sets the captives free. 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
3: If you're just joining us, Pete Allenson, Dr. Pete Allenson, is with us this week, and he's teaching us about the Gospel of Mark. And at the end of yesterday's broadcast, we had mentioned that it was really cool that John Mark was a failure, that he was a sinner, that he did. And then you said to me, this was off air. You said, Peter did the same thing. He was a failure. He really messed it up, and Jesus liked him. And so as this Pete has taught us, Mark got his information from Peter. They were both in Rome, and sinners hang out with sinners. that's all we got, by the way.
5: That's all we got, and that's the church, isn't it?
3: Yeah, that's what the church is all about.
5: It really is, and so we're sinners saved by grace. And Paul, as we said last week, he was a type A kind of guy.
3: Oh, yeah.
5: All right. So when he came to faith in Christ, he said, I'm going to do this. I'm going to do it right. And when John Mark left on the first missionary journey, he said, not doing it again.
3: No, I'm not stupid.
5: That's right. But Peter had been so deeply humbled by his own rejection of Christ, three times denial of Christ, that he accepted him. And here we go.
3: Yeah. Now, let me tell you what we're going to do the rest of this series. We're going to pick Pete's favorite passages in the Gospel of Mark and deal with them. Be thankful we're going to do this. We could have done a major seminary lecture on the Gospel of Mark and bored you and bored us too. So Pete is picking favorite passages in Mark. He'll tell us why and then teach us from that passage. So, number one.
5: All right, here it is. We're going to jump into Mark chapter 2. Let me read a little bit of it.
3: Okay.
5: Everybody will find this pretty familiar. And when he, Jesus, returned to Capernaum after some days, it was reported that he was at home, and many were gathered together so that there was no more room, even at the door. And he was preaching the word to them, and they came bringing him a paralytic carried by four men. And when they could not get near him because of the crowd, they removed the roof above him. And when they'd made an opening, they let down the bed on which the paralytic lay. And when Jesus saw their faith, he said to the paralytic, Son, your sins are forgiven. Now
3: tell us the wait. You're not going to leave it there.
5: What happened was confrontation, because there were Pharisees there, like there are in some of our churches today. And some of the scribes were sitting there questioning in their hearts, why does this man speak like that? He's blaspheming. Who can forgive sins but God alone.

0: And immediately, Jesus, perceiving in his spirit that they thus questioned within themselves, said to them, "Why do you question these things in your heart? Which is easier to say to the paralytic, 'Your sins are forgiven,' or to say, 'Rise, pick up your bed and walk'? But that you may know that the Son of Man has authority on earth to forgive sins," he said to the paralytic, "I say to you, rise, pick up your bed, go home." And he rose and immediately picked up his bed and went out before them all, so that they were all amazed and glorified God, saying, "We never saw anything like this."
1: I'm glad you read the rest of that. You kind of left me hanging.
0: I didn't want to leave you hanging. I mean, there's so much there.
1: There is.
0: Just those verses to talk about. But the first thing that stands out to me about this is that Jesus was a great communicator. And most people say that and know that, but they don't realize that he spoke with authority.
1: Yeah.
0: That was absolutely unique. And that's why we encourage people to read the Gospels and just read Mark, you know, just enter in. So it was a crowded room and everybody's there. And I'm thinking, the picture is so amazing to me because the roofs back then were removable. They were made of sod. And a lot of times people had a porch up there upstairs.
1: Okay.
0: So these four guys carry this paralytic friend of theirs. And number one, and I really love that they're so committed to this guy. They bring him, they go, "We're going to get him healed. We love him. And to help him, we got to get him to Jesus," which is a major point for us.
1: Oh, gosh. That's kind of what you do with men, isn't it?
0: It really is. And so that, you know, with Forge and talking with men, you know, if you really love somebody, you're going to get them to Jesus. You're going to somehow connect them. So these guys get there. They can't get in. They go, this is so totally a man thing. Now, a woman wouldn't do this, right? they wouldn't be able to carry the thing probably. But four strong women, if they were carrying, they would say, "Hey, guys, would you let us through?" And the guys would probably part.
1: Yeah, right. If it was his mother, yeah. Mary would have said, "Get out of the way."
0: That's right.
1: And everybody, they would.
0: They would have. But these dudes tried, and the rest of the dudes, they were there in the way. "I ain't getting out of the way. I'm listening to Jesus. You can go take a hike, man." And probably said something in Hebrew that we can't repeat here. And so these guys go, "Well, we're getting him there."
1: Yeah.
0: And so they go around, they get up on top of the roof, they dig a hole in the roof, and the guy, the owner of the house, I'm picturing this, he's sitting there going, "Who's messing with my roof?"
1: You know? You ever wonder who paid the bill for that?
0: I know.
1: You ever wonder who paid for the pigs
0: Jesus,
1: in which he put the demons?
0: I know.
1: He's going.
0: Who's paying for that?
1: I know. Go ahead.
0: So this guy is seeing these guys destroy his roof, and then they let him down, and Jesus heals this guy in an amazing way.
1: Yeah, it is.
0: You picture entering into something like this. In Mark, like in all the Gospels, though, enter in as you read it and try to picture some of the stuff that's around the text here. And I just see the love of these guys, the tenacity of these guys to get him to Jesus, and then he's healed. But then Jesus never heals the same way twice. And in this case, he says, "Your sins are forgiven," and he does it on purpose. The reason he does it is because Pharisees are there, and he knows they're Pharisees because of the way they dressed. He knows who they are.
1: Yeah, right, of course.
0: And he knows that they're ready to criticize him. And so Jesus deliberately creates a battle scene.
1: He did, didn't he?
0: He did. You know, we all think gentle Jesus, meek and mild. No way. Sorry. That's not Jesus.
1: Yeah.
0: That's not the Jesus we necessarily want, but that's the Jesus who he is. He creates this battle scene, and he does it so that he could teach grace.
1: Yeah.
0: And they say, who has the ability to forgive sins? Well, the reality is Jesus has the ability to forgive sins.
1: And that means he's God.
0: That means he's God. And so what we need to understand is that what we are about as Christians and what Jesus is ultimately about is dealing with sin.
1: Yeah.
0: And he came to remove that sin in us that we couldn't remove ourselves.

0: And so he sets this up, and he says, all right, guys, what's really easier to say? Your sins are forgiven, or take up your pallet and walk, you know, and go. It's really easier to say your sins are forgiven. It's quicker. Your sins are forgiven.
1: Yeah.
0: but bottom line, he does this in an amazing way and makes the point, all right, pick up your pallet and go. And he gets up and he goes out. He's healed physically. But all of that points to the reality is that he needed to be healed spiritually.
1: That's so good.
0: And what a great account this is of Jesus doing that.
1: It is. And you know, you're saying he set up the controversy. He really did.
0: He did.
1: You know, John R. Stott wrote a book years ago called Christ the Controversialist.
0: Yes.
1: Talking about his debates and the way he... And I never thought about this as being, Jesus is saying, bring it on.
0: Mm-hmm. You're right. And in the church, we should expect our pastors to teach us tough things because Jesus teaches us tough things. Somebody said recently that we pay our pastors to tell us what we want to hear, and we pay comedians to tell us what we don't want to hear.
1: That's true.
0: And you know, there's a sense in which we pastors have to regain this controversialist mentality that Jesus really models in a broken world, and how what we are really all about is not how the gospel creates success in our life or creates even physical healing, because this guy died again.
1: Of course he did.
0: You know, he died again, and we will all die. But what the important thing is that we're healed of our sins for eternity. And so the Gospel of Mark is preeminently good news about our Lord Jesus Christ, who enters into the real world to go to the cross to do for us what we could not do for ourselves.
1: Oh, man, that is so good and so encouraging. I haven't thought about it in that way. This whole thing is about sin and about forgiveness. And so is the Christian faith. My sin and my forgiveness. And believe it or not, your sin and your forgiveness. You think about that. Amen.
2: Thank you, Steve and Pete. If you're just joining us, this week Steve and Pete are giving us a 30,000-foot view of the book of Mark. And somehow that just feels right. Right? You know, Pete works with Ben, and the Gospel of Mark is all, you know, action, action, action, you know, boom, boom, boom. Is it just me, Jeremy? Okay. Anyway, hope you'll continue with us tomorrow. Hey, do you have hidden agendas? 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We all do. 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
8: I believe that all those longings will be fulfilled in heaven. Artists will paint with colors they've never seen. Musicians will write songs that we've never heard those notes before. And all those things that are buried deep inside of us will come to fruition. I love it when it says that God gives you the desires of your heart, but I think He gives them first of all. The Lord places those desires and giftedness. And I just can't wait to see what that will look like when we're home.
7: Well, that's Sheila Walsh giving a really beautiful glimpse of what heaven will be like. And she's our guest today on Focus on the Family with Jim Daly. Thank you for joining us. I'm John Fuller.
4: John, Sheila is one of our fan favorites, right? The listener favorites. You enjoy hearing from her. She's been at the broadcast a couple of times through different ways, something we call a Hitchcock. When we hear a presentation out and about at a church or something like that, we have a team member that's listening for those and suggesting them for a program. Mm-hmm. And Sheila, you have come through the Focus program in that way. But it's so good to have you here in the studio. Thanks for being with us.
8: It's lovely to see you again, Jim, and to meet you, John. I'm so happy to be here.
4: Just want to get you in early. You know, your life story, which we're going to unfold a bit, and your desire for heaven is so beautiful. I'm looking forward for people to listen and to watch this. Is really inspirational. I know what's going to happen, and people are going to be touched by the way the Lord has worked in your life, the great stories that you have, and you connect the dots in such wonderful ways. So thanks again for being here.
8: Thank you.
7: And Sheila is, of course, a television host, a Grammy-nominated singer, a Bible teacher, a speaker, best-selling author. She does a lot of things, and she has written a new book. It's called The Hope of Heaven, How the Promise of Eternity Changes Everything.
4: Sheila, when you look at it in the book, you mentioned a lot of scripture, which is so wonderful. That's what we're based upon, right, as believers in Christ, is the Word of God. Ecclesiastes 3:11 says, He has made everything beautiful in its time. He has also set eternity in the human heart. That's kind of the basis. You know, even for the non-believer, there's something that captures our imagination about, is there something next? Maybe, sort of, we hope. Even the identification that is in our heart as human beings is a clue to God's beautiful creation of us, isn't it?
8: Yeah, C.S. Lewis wrote beautifully on that. If our hearts desire something more than we can see here, it must mean we're made for something more.
4: In that context, though, you look around the globe, look at all the great religions. I mean, almost every human culture has an expression of this reaching for something eternal, something next, which again is evidence that God has stamped our heart for that journey.
8: It's a gift. I honestly think it's a gift. I think we see it as a disadvantage. So we're always looking for that next thing. I see it as, I've learned now that nothing's going to be perfect, which has helped in my marriage. That's why we've been married for 31 years.
4: Way to go.
8: Because you know that Barry was not designed to make me happy. You know, I wasn't designed to make him happy. We were designed to know Jesus. And so until we finally see him face to face, there will always be that place that longs for him.
4: And I think as you express it that way, it is the great equalizer of the playing field of humanity. I don't care

0: what your sexual orientation is, what your appetites are, what your drives and motivations are, money, whatever. It is the plague of humanity. If you try to fill that void with something other than God, you're in a bad spot.
1: Mm-hmm. Yeah. I think one of the things I was rereading Mere Christianity because my son read it I read it years ago. Then he read it in high school. And it was interesting seeing the parts he had underlined as a high school student.
0: Oh, that's great.
1: Because he's about to turn 29 now. But it was interesting. C.S. Lewis said that there's three ways we deal with this ache, this longing. We either deal with it externally, where we think something out there would fix it, or internally, we almost come to a place of thinking, you know what, this is as good as life's going to get. You know, we just kind of resign ourselves. But he offered the third solution, eternally. When we realize that we are eternal beings and that we haven't even... I was reading something last night and somebody said to an author, and I don't remember his name, so do you think this is your best life? And he said, I have not begun to live my best life. Mm. Until we see Jesus face to face, and then we will never live anything less than our best life.
0: Boy, it's so true. Well, you have a lot of humor in the book as well. I love you digging through a cabinet, looking for something, and whipping your hair back. What happened?
1: Well, it actually was the genesis of this book. I mean, I came across this jar of cream that my husband had bought for me at Christmas, and it was expensive. So I was trying to see if there was anything left in it, because I'm Scottish and we use everything.
0: Well, let me just say before you continue, that was very bold of Barry to buy you beauty cream as your husband.
1: I know.
0: I don't think I would take that move, but way to go, Barry.
1: Well, that's Instagram for you. It fills you in on all the latest stuff. But I realized there was a little left, but then I bent my head forward to flip my hair out of my face. And in that second, something snapped, and I thought I'd broken my neck.
0: Wow.
1: I immediately threw up. I couldn't move. And so Barry came up, and he took me. We spent 18 hours in the emergency room. MRIs, I mean, just everything. Mm. It turned out that all I'd done was torn ligaments in my neck, which, you know, is
2: painful.
1: It's painful, but not drastic. But while I was in that MRI and all the hours of waiting, I was like, Lord, there's something wrong at the moment. You know, I've gone through all sorts of different experiences with you. I've walked through clinical depression with you. I've walked through being in a psychiatric hospital with you. But I feel at the moment as if there's something that I'm missing. And so I did what I always do. I dig into God's word. And I came across Hebrews 12. And this one verse shifted everything in me. Said, keep your eyes on Jesus, who both began and finished this race we're in. Study how he did it. Because he never lost sight of where he was headed, that glorious finish in and with his Father. And I underlined that, and I was like, he never lost sight of where he was headed. He began and he finished this race we're in. And so that led me to a study of heaven. What can we know?
0: You know, it's so amazing about the word. It's right there. We just have to read it. I mean, it even tells you, if you're in me, here's the fruit that people will see in you.
1: Yeah.
0: The fruit of the Spirit, right? Yeah. Love, joy, peace. I mean, it's very forthright. All we have to do is read it, know it, and absorb it, and meditate on it. And that's maybe one of the great tragedies of today. We're too busy to actually read the word that's eternal.
1: I know, and we're robbing our souls when we do that. Right. Because I went through years like that where it'd be like, I was brought up as a good little Baptist girl on the west coast of Scotland where you have your quiet time every morning. And so it's like, okay, well, I read the word of God for 10 minutes, so I'm good to go. As opposed to realizing, no, this is like my daily bread. And also something I love, years ago I read a thing by Athanasius, you know, guy in the 4th century, but he said this, whereas most of scripture speaks to us, the Psalms speak for us. Mm. They give us a language of prayer. Mm. And so my dear friend, Dr. Jeremiah, sent me this little book and he said, here's what I think you should do, because it was the Psalms and Proverbs. Read 3 Psalms out loud every day. Mm. Let your ears hear what your eyes are reading.
0: Yeah.
1: And that has been a game changer for me.
0: Boy, and again, just a simple practice that brings so much fruit
1: into
0: your life. Sheila, you mentioned growing up in Scotland. You've shared about your dad, and he struggled with both physical health issues and mental health issues and ended up taking his own life, I think, at 34, right?
1: Yes.
0: How old were you when he...
1: I was 5.
0: You were 5 years old. And you relate that story to how he changed, how when he had a stroke, I believe, right?
1: Yeah, he had a cerebral hemorrhage. And it was really like Dr. Jekyll and Mr. Hyde. Mm. Because my dad was my hero when I was a little girl. He was the yes in my life. My mom would tell me to be careful, and my dad would say, no, go for it, you've got it. And so I just adored my dad.
0: Yeah.
1: Wonderful Christian man, beautiful singing voice. But that cerebral hemorrhage, the way that pressed on his brain impacted his personality.

0: reality. And he went from being this loving, safe, kind father to a difficult, confused, and ultimately violent stranger.
1: And you became the focal point of that pain for him for some reason that you couldn't justify as a five-year-old. You didn't know what was I doing wrong, right?
0: No, but it's interesting because it confused me as a child. He never hit my sister, never hit my brother. The only person he ever took his anger out on was me. But since then, a friend of mine who's a neurosurgeon said that sometimes when there's a significant brain injury, the person instinctively reaches out to the one person they believe will love them no matter what.
1: Yeah.
0: So rather than it being an indication of a lack of relationship, in some strange way, it was actually his way of connecting with me. But you don't understand that when you're five.
1: Yeah, of course. And maybe if you're 55,
0: you don't
1: understand it. Yeah. And, you know, so often, and we've talked about this, where we share the loss of parents together. Both my parents died by the time I was 11, 12. Mm. And so we've talked about that. But so often when I speak, and I'm sure it's true when you speak, you'll have a line of people that still have great bitterness or weight or guilt or shame because of that lack of healthy parental connection. But you said this in the book, and this is for everybody that would be in that line or whatever journey the Lord has put you on to teach you the things he wanted to teach you as a child. Mm-hmm. But this is so good where you wrote, "We will not be judged by the last thing we did, but by the last thing Jesus did on the cross." Mm-hmm. Boom.
0: Don't you love that?
1: I love it because it relieves the guilt.
0: Yeah.
1: Even for your dad.
0: And it's the gospel. It's the truth.
1: Yeah.
0: You know, it's interesting because my father drowned himself. He was in a psychiatric hospital and he escaped one night and drowned himself in the river behind the hospital. And I decided some years ago to go back. I wanted to retrace his footsteps. And so I didn't even tell my mom because I knew she wouldn't want to do that. But I went and I found myself at the river and I thought I would feel dread, and I didn't. I felt the presence of Christ. And I felt as if the Lord said, "Sheila, he went from this river into my arms," and I carried him all the way home. Because my dad was like, I mean, he loved the Lord. He was a good guy.
1: Yeah.
0: But once you have some kind of brain injury, that you're just not yourself.
1: Yeah.
0: But I know that, and here's what's interesting. I was shocked to learn that my mom was scared to meet my dad again in heaven. Because he had become so violent toward the end, that thought terrified her. And it was only when I ended up at 34 in a psych hospital and my mom flew over to do some sessions with me that she began to unpack some of the pain of what had happened that she'd never spoken to anyone about, because we're Scottish, we just get on with life.
1: Yeah, no, I so appreciate that. And I think this is a good place to mention, you know, at Focus here, we have caring Christian counselors. You can call us. We want to be there for you. If you're in a place of pain like that, I don't know of many organizations that will offer that, but we want to be there for you. You can call and set an appointment and they'll call you back and kind of get an idea of where you're at and some next steps you can take to get on the path of healing spiritually, emotionally. And it'll be a privilege. And John, you'll give those details.
2: Yeah, in fact, let me just say it's 800, the letter A in the word family, 800-232-6459. When you call, just ask to be connected to our counseling team, and they'll arrange a time for a counselor to give you a call back.
1: Sheila, we're talking about the hope of heaven, and I want to, you know, we're just kind of laying the groundwork a little bit here, but Revelation 21:4 says, "God will wipe away every tear from their eyes, and death shall be no more. Neither shall there be mourning, nor crying, nor pain anymore, for the former things have passed away." How does heaven restore in this life that kind of brokenness, to have that hope of what's coming when we're broken here?
0: You know, it's so interesting because I remember one Christmas, my mom and my sister and I are great readers. My mom read everything Charles Dickens wrote by the time she was 14.
1: Wow.
0: And so that would always be in our Christmas gifts. There would be a book. And I remember the year she gave me The Lion, the Witch, and the Wardrobe. And on Christmas Day, I'm reading it and I'm getting halfway through. And I come to the place where Aslan, the lion representing Christ, is slain. And I throw the book across the room and my mom says, "What's wrong with you?" And I said, Aslan died. This is terrible. I hate this book. And she said, "Then you need to read on." I have kept that in mind all my life. If you find yourself in a tough place right now, then you need to read on, because the story's not over.
1: God has
0: promised, not that everything is good or that everything feels good, but God has promised that he will bring good from everything that happens in our life.
1: You know, Sheila, you have a great knack for looking at everyday life situations and applying them spiritually. I felt more in tune when I was a younger Christian that I could do that pretty well. I'd be at a stop

0: like going, Lord, you had me stop at this red light so I can look at somebody and point to you. You know, I was just like on fire for every moment. And I think at times, especially if you've been a Christian a long time, we can start to lose that perspective that there's so many great spiritual analogies every day right in front of us if we can see them. And in that context, you say that you can know what heaven is and that we have a place there to belong. And you related it to a story where your son forgot his pass. Describe what happened and how that became a spiritual moment.
1: For 20 years, I was part of something called Women of Faith. We had 30 conferences a year around the country. And my son was little at the time, so I had a girl who would travel with me so that just when I was on stage, Christian could be with her. So I was over in the arena Friday night. I'm supposed to be speaking. And they have backstage passes. And to come to where the speakers are, you have to have an all-access pass. You can't just have one to get to the bookstore or something. But they'd forgotten theirs. And I'm expecting them over for dinner, but they haven't arrived. So I go to look for them, and I find them at the security desk. And they don't have their passes, so they're not going to let them in. And Christian, who's probably five at the time, sees me and says, "That's my mom! I'm with her!" And I thought, the beautiful thing about that is because of Jesus, we have an all-access pass into the presence of God. That if anybody, like if you ever feel the enemy attacking you and say, who do you think you are? You can point to Jesus and say, that's my Savior. I'm with him.
0: That is so good. Did Christian catch that? Did you parlay that into that message?
1: Yeah, it's funny. We've done that throughout his whole life. In fact, if you walk up the stairs in our house, next time you come to Dallas, you need to come over and have a cup of tea. But if you walk up the stairs, there's this great picture of Christian. He's six maybe, and he's covered in chocolate. We'd had a birthday party for one of the crew, and Christian had kind of basically dived into the cake, so he was covered in it. And I was wearing a cream suit that night. I remember because I've never worn it again. And they were about to introduce me, and suddenly I hear this little voice behind me saying, Mom! And I knew he just wanted one more hug. And so I knew what was going to happen. I bent down, and I hugged him, and I got covered in chocolate. And I have it framed because I said to him, you don't clean yourself up to come to your mom and you don't clean yourself up to come to your heavenly
0: Father.
1: What
0: a great lesson.
1: You come as you are.
0: Yes, what a great lesson. That's so good.
2: Well, we're loving the insights that Sheila Walsh is bringing today to Focus on the Family with Jim Daly about heaven. And we'll encourage you to get a copy of her book, The Hope of Heaven, How the Promise of Eternity Changes Everything. And you'll find that book at focusonthefamily.com/broadcast. Obviously, heaven has a lot of different meanings to a lot of different people, Sheila, but in terms of how we see heaven described in the scriptures, joy is a big part of that. What are other aspects of heaven that we can look forward to?
1: Well, I think one of the most amazing things is that I think for the first time in our lives, we'll be fully known. I think every single human being wants to be fully known and fully loved. But we're so afraid if we were fully known, we wouldn't be fully loved, that we trade away being known. And I think of the number of people who are watching this broadcast or listening in and think, if people knew the real me, I would not be invited back to the party. But in heaven, you will be fully known and fully loved. Plus, I think, how cool will it be to sit down, like, I can't wait to meet Paul and thank him for some of the insights he gave us about heaven, and to sit and talk to the Apostle John. I mean, I love him because he's got this great idea of, he got it that he was loved by Jesus. Several times in his gospel, he'll say, John, the Apostle Jesus loved.
0: Yeah.
1: You know, he'll just throw that
0: so
1: in.
0: Good. Yeah.
1: So I just think it's, and also, I think of somebody like my mom, who always wanted to be a teacher, but had to leave school at 14 to help her mother take care of my grandfather, who was very ill with Alzheimer's. And I think all those longings, I mean, I'm sure there's not one person listening right now who doesn't have something they think, gosh, I wonder what would have happened if I'd done that or done that. I believe that all those longings will be fulfilled in heaven. Artists will paint with colors they've never seen. Musicians will write songs that we've never heard those notes before. And all those things that are buried deep inside of us will come to fruition. I love it when it says that God gives you the desires of your heart, but I think he gives them first of all. The Lord places those desires and giftedness. And I just can't wait to see what that will look like when we're home.
0: You know, in that regard, so often as Christians, we tend to look at living this life with high duty, high respect and responsibility. But the Lord also gave us this life to enjoy it, right? And I think sometimes we don't translate that. We're not the most joyful people, and we should be. Let's move to that theme again of heaven.

0: I want to ask you about some questions, like, will we know our loved ones in heaven?
1: I believe we will. I mean, I think we will recognize one another. Now, Scripture makes it clear there's no marriage in heaven, but I think we will know one another. People also ask, well, how old will they be? I've gone to in as many commentaries and, you know, Ruth Graham, who was really like a spiritual mentor to me. Sometimes when Billy Graham would be off on a crusade, she would invite me to the house and just kind of pour into my life.
0: Wow.
1: And so some of my most favorite books are books that Ruth gave me. And I studied as much as I could to see, what do people think? How old do they think we'll be? Like, if somebody died and they're 99, are they 99 in heaven? If a baby was aborted, how old is that baby in heaven? But most, the scarlet thread that went through all of them from the 15th century up till now is, most people think we'll be about the prime of life, which might have been the age that Christ was when he gave up his life, yeah. That perhaps we'll be 33, 34. I mean, we don't know that, but I think we'll be in the best that we could ever have been.
0: That's a great thought. And again, these are just things for us to ponder.
1: Sure.
0: The Lord has all these things already set for us. But let me ask this, you know, this is a question that people, non-believers particularly, they'll ask, but unfortunately now a growing number of Christians will ask this, why won't everyone be in heaven?
1: Mm. It's the widest narrow gate in the universe.
0: Mm.
1: There's never been a more important RSVP sent out on this earth, this planet. I mean, Jesus made it very clear there is only one way. He said, I am the way, I am the truth, I am life. No one comes to the Father except through me. And so for people to say, well, that's a very narrow thing, but it is, it's the widest narrow gate there is.
0: That's
1: whosoever
0: a way.
1: Calls on the name of the Lord will be saved.
0: Yeah, it's a beautiful way to describe it. You know, that is true. Everybody is welcome.
1: Yeah, everybody's
0: welcome. But not everybody will say yes.
1: No. And that's so hard.
0: Yeah.
1: There's a gentleman who writes to me once or twice a year, and it's always about the fact that he's still worried that his sons are not believers.
0: Mm-hmm.
1: And he's done everything he can. And I tell him this story of when I was growing up in Scotland in our little church, I loved our Tuesday night prayer meeting. Now, there weren't many of us. There was maybe just like 20 of us who would go. But this one man from way up in the north of Scotland, every Tuesday prayed for his wife.
0: Mm.
1: And, you know, he would pray with tears rolling down his face. And she was a lovely lady, but she wouldn't come to church. And I remember asking him one day, Jimmy, do you wonder why God hasn't answered that prayer? And he was quiet for a moment. And he said, he's never failed me yet, lass. I don't think he'll start now. And it was after I got back from seminary and went to Jimmy's funeral, I discovered it was at his service that she gave her life to Jesus. A lifetime's not too long to pray.
0: Yeah, that's so beautiful. Mm. I'm always encouraged, especially like an 80-year-old who comes to Christ.
1: Yeah.
0: You know, they've lived it. They know it. They know good and evil. And they finally relent. Yeah. It's always good.
1: Yeah.
0: But it's especially good when a 7-8-year-old
1: comes
0: to Christ. I remember a letter that Dr. Dobson received from a family, and this little girl said, I know I was a sinner, and my whole life was being sinful. She was like 7. I was going, man, what a great heart. You have a story about your dog, Charlie, I think that illustrates this salvation illustration, and what happened with, I think it involved a rain gutter or something.
1: Yeah, he was a little West Highland White Terrier. I loved that wee dog. And he had a tennis ball that he loved to play with. And we were out one day and it had been raining. We're in the park and I'm throwing the tennis ball, but it went too far. It went out the gate and actually went down into a storm drain.
0: Mm.
1: And I'm calling his name, but all he can see is this jolly tennis ball. And Charlie follows the ball and disappears into the storm drain. And I do everything I can to try and get him out of there. But there's a big metal plate. I can't move it. I break all my nails, start knocking on my neighbor's doors. And one of my neighbors came out and he said, let me get a crowbar from the garage. So he and his teenage son came out and they got the metal plate up. And we could see Charlie, who was about 6 feet down on a little ledge, shivering. And I thought, if he slips off that ledge, we've lost him.
0: Mm.
1: And so the dad said, here's what we're going to do. My son is tall and skinny. I'm going to hold him by the ankles and lower him down. That boy's now in my will, by the way. I'm going to lower him down. And he's going to, and I said, just whenever you get to him, if he barks or bites you, please just hold on and don't let go. And he rescued my little dog.
0: Mm.
1: But I imagine, it's just my imagination, a day in heaven's courts where God the Father said to Jesus, I'm going to lower you down into the darkness and they're not going to treat you well.
0: Great analogy. I'll
1: hold on to them.
0: Sheila, again, I said this before, but your ability to bridge a common everyday story into a spiritual element, a spiritual truth, is great. I think that's why so many people connect with your storytelling and your ability to help.

0: us see that connection in this life. Sometimes, again, the busyness of life, it gets obscured, and we need those reminders from people that are constantly looking to say, you know what? That reminds me of heaven, and it's beautiful. So thank you for those reminders today. Let's come back next time and get more into those questions if you can.
1: Thanks, Jim.
0: What an amazing conversation with Sheila Walsh. And you know, I think Sheila losing her dad at just 5 years old was devastating. I lost my mom at age 9, and it isn't something you ever get over. Sheila has an amazing ability to take that pain that she experienced and provide hope to the person who feels hopeless in that moment. That's why her book is called The Hope of Heaven, and that's the hope we have in Jesus Christ. If you don't have that hope, get in touch with us. We have counselors who will pray with you, and we have a great online resource called Coming Home that will give you next steps for making Jesus Christ the Lord of your life. There's far more in Sheila's book, The Hope of Heaven, that we couldn't cover today. We're going to come back next time to do a little bit more digging.
2: Yeah, but don't wait to get your copy. When you make a donation of any amount to support this ministry, just request Sheila's book, The Hope of Heaven, How the Promise of Eternity Changes Everything. We'll send that to you as our way of saying thank you for partnering with us in ministry.
0: You know, John, a data point that I love to follow is how many people are coming to Christ through Focus on the Family each and every year. Well, last year, we saw 173,000 people come to Christ through Focus on the Family. That is awesome.
2: It's incredible.
0: I think it's the core metric for us. And for those who support us, you're in this as well. That's part of the harvest that we're doing together. 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And here's why John said, don't wait. 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Now, John, it's not like, I don't know what that even means, a special blend. John ends up blending
2: it. It's an assortment of beans from a variety of countries. This is a single origin from Guatemala.
0: You could tell who the coffee expert is. 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

0: Do not let this book of the law depart from your mouth. 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
3: NBC News Radio, I'm Scott Carr. Iran has launched ballistic missiles at U.S. forces in the Middle East. CENTCOM posts on X, all of the missiles were successfully intercepted, describing the assault as an attempted surprise attack. This on the same day that President Trump met with Israeli Prime Minister Benjamin Netanyahu and Ukrainian President Volodymyr Zelensky at the White House. More than 36 million Americans in the Northeast are now at risk of flash flooding as an intense storm fires up. Forecasters call it a multi-day threat underway across parts of the I-95 corridor in the Northeast. The storms have done some early damage in New Jersey, and Andrew Whitman reports there's potential for more dangerous weather overnight.
4: Paterson, New Jersey is already flooding. The city's mayor told Channel 7 that 20 drivers needed rescues Tuesday afternoon and evening from tire-high water. Elsewhere, a man was struck by lightning around 3 p.m. Tuesday on Hoffman Station Road in Monroe. Ground stops at the three tri-state airports have been lifted after some 1,100 flights were canceled. In New Jersey, I'm Andrew Whitman.
3: Two Democrats are advancing to a runoff in Georgia's special election to fill a U.S. House seat. The runoff will decide who'll serve out the remaining term of the late Democratic Congressman David Scott, who passed away in April. Scott's daughter, Marcy Scott, and Everton Blair will move on to the next round. Meanwhile, NBC News projects South Dakota Governor Larry Roden will win that state's Republican primary runoff for governor held Tuesday. Search and rescue operations are underway after a massive magnitude 7.1 earthquake hit southwestern Japan. The U.S. Geological Survey reports the quake's epicenter was near the coastal city of Uki. Reports say the earthquake caused a bridge to buckle and a shopping mall to partially collapse. So far, there's been two deaths reported and dozens of injuries. Scott Carr, NBC News Radio. Immunologist Dr. Anthony Fauci will be back in the spotlight. He'll go before the Senate on Wednesday. Wendy Swanson has that.
5: Fauci will testify before a GOP-led Senate panel on the COVID-19 pandemic in a hearing that is all but guaranteed to be combative. It comes days after Kentucky Republican Senator Rand Paul released what he calls Fauci's diary during the pandemic. Republicans say the diary proves Fauci was deliberately downplaying the theory COVID-19 originated from China's Wuhan lab, while reveling in his own celebrity. I'm Wendy Swanson.
3: The wife of Kansas City Chiefs offensive coordinator Eric Bieniemy is recovering from a shooting. 57-year-old Mia Bieniemy was shot in the family's home in Virginia Sunday evening and taken to a hospital with serious injuries. The couple's 27-year-old son was arrested for malicious wounding and use of a firearm to commit a felony. This is the first season of Eric Bieniemy's second stint as the Chiefs offensive coordinator. A murder trial will go ahead against the singer known as David. Now prosecutors in Los Angeles County are expected to decide whether or not to seek the death penalty against the 21-year-old.
6: A judge has ordered there is enough evidence in the capital murder case to proceed to trial after a more than four-day preliminary hearing. The singer, David Burke, is accused of killing 14-year-old Celeste Rivas Hernandez, then dismembering her body. Prosecutors say they were having a sexual relationship and Burke killed her in 2025 to silence her to protect his music career. Burke is also charged with one count each of continuous sexual abuse of a child under age 14 and mutilation of human remains. He is also facing special circumstance allegations of lying in wait, murder for financial gain, and killing a witness in a criminal investigation. I'm Daniel Martindale.
3: Expected to have one of the biggest openings ever in theaters this weekend.
7: What is happening to me?
3: It's the fourth film in the Tom Holland-led series of Spider-Man, Brand New Day, looking to make between $260 and $280 million in just its first weekend in theaters. Scott Carr, NBC News Radio.
8: Johnson & Johnson is offering a multi-billion dollar settlement to resolve thousands of lawsuits tied to claims its talcum powder products caused ovarian cancer. The company says the proposed $5.5 billion deal would cover about 76,000 remaining claims and bring an end to years of litigation. Johnson & Johnson continues to deny its products caused cancer, but says the settlement would allow the company to move forward. President Trump again calling for an interest rate cut, Mark Mayfield reports.
9: Trump spoke on Air Force One.
10: We should have the lowest interest rate in the world.
9: Trump told reporters the new head of the Federal Reserve, Kevin Warsh, is doing a fantastic job, but the Reserve Board is very political, and some members may have bad intentions. Trump nominated Warsh and says,

0: He knows what Warsh wants to do. The Federal Reserve will announce its next rate decision on Wednesday.
1: The Coca-Cola company announced that milk brand Fairlife has resumed the majority of its production in the U.S. This comes after a ransomware attack halted operations. Coca-Cola, which purchased Fairlife in 2020, said their company's working diligently to restore impacted systems and operations. The beverage giant added that product quality and safety have not been impacted. And when you look at your bank account, does your brain hurt? Well, a study shows finances and brain health are really tied together. Tammy Trujillo explains.
2: British researchers looked at 2,700 people who were 80 years old and found those in the bottom 20% financially in their midlife were slower on cognitive tests and scored worse on memory tests in their later years. The study shows cognitive decline was slower for those better off financially at midlife. The study was published in the Innovation in Aging Journal.
1: And the CEO of Cracker Barrel is stepping down. The restaurant announced Monday Julie Messina will step down from the role next month. The news comes after she was caught in the middle of a controversy last year surrounding the restaurant's logo. Cracker Barrel's new logo had eliminated the image of a man known as Uncle Herschel sitting in a chair leaning against a barrel. The decision was quickly reversed after public backlash. I'm Monica Nelson with your consumer and business news.
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1: This is Shauna on Johnny Erickson Tata Sharing Hope. Like you, Johnny and I sure do love our friends.
2: You know, friendship happens when two people discover they have more in common than they thought, or that there is a shared interest that draws them together. C.S. Lewis says that friendship happens when you connect with someone and find yourself saying, "What? You think that way too? I mean, I thought I was the only one who thought that way." It's why friendship happens so easily between Christians, because we just got so much in common. But for me, there's a special dimension to friendship. My wheelchair has drawn me and my friends together in a beautiful but unusual way. Like recently, my husband left on a fishing trip at 2 o'clock in the morning, a lot earlier than he had planned. So I had to call a girlfriend and ask if she could please stay overnight with me. You realize I can't lie in one position all night. I've got to be turned in bed. My friend would have to get up once or twice at night to move my pillows and readjust me on my side. When someone stays overnight, it means sacrificing a good night's sleep in order to help me. Now, I could have felt awkward calling my girlfriend and, you know, proposing that she help me do this, but our friendship is built on honesty and openness. If she can help me, I know she will. If she can't, neither of us feels bad about it. So, in a way, my friendships are unusually close. Actually, when I ask for help because of my disability, it's a way of asking to be close, very close. And when a friend does help, it's their way of saying, "You are worth it to me. You are worth losing a good night's sleep because I value you above the time and the effort that it takes." I think of that every time a friend wipes my nose or empties my leg bag. Every time a friend lifts me out of my wheelchair and into bed. I think of it every time a friend takes me in for my PET scan or a mammogram or to the hospital for x-rays. Proverbs 18 describes these friends, "For they are the kind that stick closer than a brother." And the wonderful thing is, I get to serve them. I get to pray for them and cheer them on. I get to love and encourage them to be their best. I pray for their children, their grandchildren. I pray for their husbands, their work. I listen to their woes. We talk about the Bible and what we're learning. I love it when my friends need me. Something beautiful happens in a friendship when at the center there is suffering and hardship. The strong help the weak, or the weak pray or serve the strong, and suffering sets the stage for compassion to blossom. Compassion, you know, literally means with suffering. Come means with, passion means suffering. So I and my friend choose to be with each other in our suffering. Obviously, a disability provides a platform for a special kind of Christian compassion.
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2: If you're just joining us, Pete Allenson, Dr. Pete Allenson, is with us this week, and he's teaching us about the Gospel of Mark. And at the end of yesterday's broadcast, we had mentioned that it was really cool that John Mark was a failure, that he was a sinner, that he did. And then you said to me, this was off air, you said Peter did the same thing. He was a failure. He really messed it up, and Jesus liked him. And so as Peter, as this Pete has taught us, Mark got his information from Peter. They were both in Rome, and sinners hang out with sinners. That's all we got, by the way.
4: That's all we got, and that's the church, isn't it?
2: Yeah, that's what the church is all about.
4: It really is, and so we're sinners saved by grace. And Paul, as we said last week, was was a type A kind of guy.
2: Oh, yeah.
4: All right, so when he came to faith in Christ, he said, I'm going to do this. I'm going to do it right. And when John Mark left on the first missionary journey, he said, not doing it again.
2: No, I'm not stupid.
4: That's right. But Peter had been so deeply humbled by his own rejection of Christ, three times denial of Christ, that he accepted him, and here we go.
2: Yeah. Now, let me tell you what we're going to do the rest of this series. We're going to pick Pete's favorite passages in the Gospel of Mark and deal with them. Be thankful we're going to do this. We could have done a major seminary lecture on the Gospel of Mark and bored you and bored us too. So Pete is picking favorite passages in Mark. He'll tell us why and then teach us from that passage. So, number one.
4: All right, here it is. We're going to jump into Mark chapter 2. Let me read a little bit of it.
2: Okay.
4: Everybody will find this pretty familiar. And when he, Jesus, returned to Capernaum after some days, it was reported that he was at home, and many were gathered together so that there was no more room, even at the door. And he was preaching the word to them. And they came bringing him a paralytic carried by four men. And when they could not get near him because of the crowd, they removed the roof above him. And when they'd made an opening, they let down the bed on which the paralytic lay. And when Jesus saw their faith, he said to the paralytic, Son, your sins are forgiven. Now
2: tell us the wait. You're not going to leave it there.
4: What happened was confrontation, because there were Pharisees there, like there are in some of our churches today, and some of the scribes were sitting there questioning in their hearts, why does this man speak like that? He's blaspheming. Who can forgive sins but God alone? And immediately, Jesus, perceiving in his spirit that they thus questioned within themselves, said to them, why do you question these things in your heart? Which is easier to say to the paralytic, your sins are forgiven, or to say, rise, pick up your bed and walk. But that you may know that the Son of Man has authority on earth to forgive sins, he said to the paralytic, I say to you, rise, pick up your bed, go home. And he rose and immediately picked up his bed and went out before them all, so that they were all amazed and glorify God, saying, we never saw anything like this.
2: I'm glad you read the rest of that. You kind of left me hanging.
4: Didn't want to leave you hanging. I mean, there's so much there.
2: There is.
4: Just those verses to talk about. But the first thing that stands out to me about this is that Jesus was a great communicator. And most people say that and know that, but they don't realize that he spoke with authority.
2: Yeah.
4: that was absolutely unique. And that's why we encourage people to read the Gospels and just read Mark, you know, just enter in. So it was a crowded room and everybody's there. And I'm thinking, the picture is so amazing to me because the roofs back then were removable. They were made of sod. And a lot of times people had a porch up there upstairs.
2: Okay.
4: So these four guys carry this paralytic friend of theirs. And number one, and I really love that they're so committed to this guy. They bring him. They go, yeah, we're going to get him healed. We love him. And to help him, we got to get him to Jesus, which is a major point for us.
2: Oh, gosh. That's kind of what you do with men, isn't it?
4: It really is. And so that, you know, with Forge and talking with men, you know, if you really love somebody, you're going to get them to Jesus. You're going to somehow connect them. So these guys get there. They can't get in. They go, this is so totally a man thing. Now, a woman wouldn't do this, right? they wouldn't be able to carry the thing, probably. But four strong women, if they were carrying, they would say, hey, guys, would you let us through? And the guys would probably part.
2: Yeah, right. If it was his mother, yeah, Mary would have said, get out of the way.
4: That's right.
2: And everybody, they would.
4: They would have. But these dudes tried, and the rest of the dudes, they were there in the way. I ain't getting out of the way. I'm listening to Jesus. You can go take a hike, man. And probably said something in Hebrew that we can't repeat here. And so these guys go, well, we're getting him there.
2: Yeah.
4: And so they go around, they get up on top of the roof, they dig a hole in the roof, and the guy, the owner of the house, I'm picturing this, he's sitting there going, who's messing with my roof?
2: You ever wonder who paid the bill for that?
4: I know.
2: Jesus caused. You ever wonder who paid for the pigs
4: Jesus,
2: in which he put the demons?
4: I know.
2: He's going.
4: Who's paying for that?
2: I know. Go ahead.
4: So this guy is seeing these guys destroy his roof. And then they let him down, and Jesus heals this guy in an amazing way.
2: Yeah, it is.
4: You picture entering into something like this. In Mark, like in all the Gospels, though, enter in as you read it and try to picture some of the stuff that's around the text here. And I just see the love of these guys, the tenacity of these guys to get him to Jesus, and then he's healed. But then Jesus never heals the same way twice. And in this case, he says, your sins are forgiven. And he does it on purpose. The reason he does it is because Pharisees are there, and he knows they're Pharisees because of the way they dressed. He knows who they are.
2: Yeah, right, of course.
4: And he knows that they're ready to criticize him. And so Jesus deliberately creates a battle scene.
2: He did, didn't he?
4: He did. You know, we all think gentle Jesus, meek and mild. No way. Sorry. That's not Jesus. That's not the Jesus we necessarily want, but that's the Jesus who he is. He creates this battle scene, and he does it so that he could teach grace.
2: Yeah.
4: And they say, who has the ability to forgive sins? Well, the reality is Jesus –

0: has the ability to forgive sins.
1: And that means he's God.
0: That means he's God. And so what we need to understand is that what we are about as Christians and what Jesus is ultimately about is dealing with sin.
1: Yeah.
0: And he came to remove that sin in us that we couldn't remove ourselves. And so he sets this up and he says, all right, guys, what's really easier to say? Your sins are forgiven, or take up your pallet and walk, you know, and go. It's really easier to say your sins are forgiven. It's quicker.

0: line, he does this in an amazing way and makes the point, all right, pick up your pallet and go. And he gets up and he goes out. He's healed physically, but all of that points to the reality is that he needed to be healed spiritually.
1: That's so good.
0: And what a great account this is of Jesus doing that.
1: It is. And you know, you're saying he set up the controversy. He really did.
0: He did.
1: You know, John R. Stott wrote a book years ago called Christ the Controversialist.
0: Yes.
1: Talking about his debates and the way he, and I never thought about this as being, Jesus is saying, bring it on.
0: Mm-hmm. You're right. And in the church, we should expect our pastors to teach us tough things because Jesus teaches us tough things. Somebody said recently that we pay our pastors to tell us what we want to hear, and we pay comedians to tell us what we don't want to hear.
1: That's true.
0: And you know, there's a sense in which we pastors have to regain this controversialist mentality that Jesus really models in a broken world. And how what we are really all about is not how the gospel creates success in our life or creates even physical healing, because this guy died again.
1: Of course he did.
0: You know, he died again. And we will all die. But what the important thing is that we're healed of our sins for eternity. And so the Gospel of Mark is preeminently good news about our Lord Jesus Christ, who enters into the real world to go to the cross to do for us what we could not do for ourselves.
1: Oh, man, that is so good and so encouraging. I haven't thought about it in that way. This whole thing is about sin and about forgiveness, and so is the Christian faith. My sin and my forgiveness, and believe it or not, your sin and your forgiveness. You think about that. Amen.
2: Thank you, Steve and Pete. If you're just joining us, this week Steve and Pete are giving us a 30,000-foot view of the book of Mark. And somehow that just feels right, right? You know, Pete works with men, and the Gospel of Mark is all, you know, action, action, action, you know, boom, boom, boom. Is it just me, Jeremy? Just okay. Anyway, hope you'll continue with us tomorrow. Hey, do you have hidden agendas? 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We all do. 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

Ghouls will not go about on it. No lion will be there, nor will any ferocious beast get up on it. They will not be found there, but only the redeemed will walk there, and the ransomed of the Lord will return. They will enter Zion with singing. Everlasting joy will crown their heads. Gladness and joy will overtake them, and sorrow and sighing will flee away. Isaiah 35, 8 through 10.

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2: If God is sovereign, why do we need to pray? If God has promised something, he's going to do it, right? Whether we pray about it or not, why do we need to pray? None of these promises are fulfilled mechanically, automatically, insensitively. All of these promises a personal God has made to his people. And this personal God wants his people to meditate on these promises and to enter into the fulfillment of these promises by praying for the promises to be fulfilled.
3: You know, it's easy to forget sometimes the privilege that God has given to us, his redeemed people, that we get to enter into the fulfillment of his purposes through the gift of prayer. Hello and welcome to Renewing Your Mind. I'm glad you've joined us today. If you have benefited from this daily Bible teaching, would you consider donating to help make Renewing Your Mind available to even more people around the world? 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Well, we continue to address crucial questions that you and I may have as Christians. And today we'll hear Dr. W. Robert Gumphrey discuss the importance of prayer. How should we pray? And what should we pray for? Let's join Dr. Gumphrey now.
2: I was asked by, I thought a friend on my way walking over here, do you know anything about prayer? And I thought that was a great question. And I was tempted to answer, I'm a Calvinist. Prayer is a great thing to talk about because it's so easy to make people feel guilty. You don't pray enough, do you? I'm here not to make you feel guilty. I'm here to get us thinking as biblically as we can about this wonderful topic of prayer, and particularly about this question, does prayer change things? There are so many biblical texts that come to mind, but one of them that I thought about was where Jesus in Matthew 9, a very familiar, very famous text, says, pray earnestly that the Lord of the harvest will send forth workers. It certainly seems that Jesus thinks that prayer changes things. And he's usually a pretty reliable guide, always a very reliable guide. And when we look at the scriptures, what do we find in the scriptures? We find the scriptures are full of prayer. They're full of praying people and stories of praying people. They're full of prayers in the book of Psalms that could be models of prayer for us. The ministry of Jesus was full of prayer, wasn't it? We read so often that he went out alone to pray. The ministry of Jesus was full of calls to prayer and examples of prayer and teaching on prayer. Lord, teach us to pray, the disciples said. And he did, didn't he? He gave us the Lord's Prayer as a model prayer. And so, in the Old Testament, in the life of our Lord, in the book of the apostles, my good friend Terry Johnson said, you can read the book of the apostles to see that every great advance of the church is preceded by a prayer meeting. Prayer is central to the scriptures, and over again in the epistles, we hear about prayer and a call to prayer and examples of prayer. And so, this is the shortest address in this conference. Does prayer change things? Yes. Thank you very much. The real question is, isn't it, how does prayer change things? In what ways does prayer operate? And in the backdrop is this kind of nagging misrepresentation of Calvinism that would say, if God is sovereign, then prayer can't change anything. If God is sovereign, we don't need to pray.

If God is sovereign, we don't need to evangelize. If God is sovereign, we don't need to preach. If God is sovereign, we don't need to eat. But hardly anyone ever says, well, if God is sovereign, do we need to eat? Because we know, theologically and more importantly, biblically, that God uses means to accomplish his ends. He not only sovereignly knows the end from the beginning, but he sovereignly knows how we're getting from the beginning to the end. He wills to use means to accomplish his ends. And what we have to do is avoid a rationalism on the one hand that says we don't need to pray at all because God is sovereign, and a rationalism that says if we need to pray, then God must be dependent on us. Now, we know immediately from reading the scriptures, God is not dependent on us. God is not sitting and wondering what helpful advice we might offer him in prayer as to how he can govern the universe. We know that, don't we? We hardly even need to stop and think about that. Jesus reminds us just before he gives us the Lord's Prayer in Matthew 6. He says, don't be like the Gentiles going on and on and on thinking that they will be heard for their many words. God knows what you need before you pray. God knows what you need before you pray. He's sovereign. But that doesn't mean don't pray. That doesn't mean don't pray. But don't pray with the illusion that you're changing God's mind. Pray with the recognition, pray with the faith that you're entering in to the purpose of God. You're entering into the way in which God chooses to operate. And you're entering in a most marvelous way. God is not just using means as if there were some mechanical operation taking place. God is using the means of his personal, intimate contact with his people so that the means he has appointed is the prayer coming from the people of God, created in God's image to commune with God. As one of the great privileges of being a creature and being redeemed, that we are invited, urged, commanded to speak to our God, person to person, heart to heart, mind to mind. And the New Testament in so many places wants to get us thinking about that. And one of the passages I want to think with you about a little bit this afternoon is James chapter 5, where at verse 16, James writes, the prayer of a righteous person has great power as it is working. It certainly seems that James assumes that prayer works, prayer changes, prayer has power, prayer accomplishes things. The prayer of a righteous person has great power as it is working. And then he gives us an example. Elijah was a man with a nature like ours, and he prayed fervently that it might not rain, and for 3 years and 6 months it did not rain on the earth. Then he prayed again, and heaven gave rain, and the earth bore its fruit. So James is saying, prayer is important. Prayer is critical. Prayer is powerful. Prayer works things. All you have to do is think about Elijah. The more I looked at this, the more I thought about James and thought about Elijah and then thought about Jesus and the Lord's Prayer, the more it seemed to me that James and Jesus are saying very much the same thing in what they're teaching on prayer. God's name must be hallowed. And then I thought,

Well, maybe Jesus and James had talked about this. The subject of Elijah was a hot topic in Israel in the days of Jesus and of James. Jesus and James saw Elijah on the Mount of Transfiguration. It's not at all surprising that what Jesus is saying about prayer, that the very first thing we pray when we pray is, "Hallowed be thy name." And the great concern of Elijah in appearing with the word of God is that the name of the Lord should be holy among his people. And I realized in my praying how little attention I had given to the theme of hallowing God's name. Maybe it's because hallowed is an English word that we never use except in the Lord's Prayer. There's an echo of it in Halloween, but that doesn't really help us, does it? Hallowed, holy, set apart, exalted, honored be your name, O Lord. This should be at the very heart of our prayers. At the very beginning of our prayers, Jesus says. Psalm 34, "Oh, magnify the Lord with me and let us exalt his name together." Elijah shows the power of God to protect his name, to exalt his name, to keep his name holy. And Jesus invites us to pray that, to uphold that in our prayers. And this led me to the reflection, how often Jesus asks us to pray for what he has promised to do. How often Jesus asks us to pray for what he has promised to do. And then this brings us back to that question of, if God is sovereign, why do we need to pray? If God has promised something, he's going to do it, right? Whether we pray about it or not, why do we need to pray? And then I took another look at the Lord's Prayer and realized, in a real sense, all the petitions of the Lord's Prayer are things the Lord has promised to do. Is God going to keep his name holy? You bet. Is God's kingdom going to come? Absolutely. Is God's will going to be done? For sure. Is God going to give me each day my daily bread? Well, we might debate whether that's absolutely promised, but I think most of us are looking pretty well fed. Or too well fed. Is God going to forgive our sins? You know, there were a group of Christians at one time who said, well, we should pray the Lord's Prayer, asking God to forgive our sins because he's already forgiven our sins. So if we ask him to forgive our sins, it would be calling that forgiveness into doubt. So we shouldn't pray the Lord's Prayer. Well, they were wrong. The Lord has promised to forgive our sins if we trust in Jesus. The Lord wants us to pray for that as well. Has the Lord promised to deliver us from evil? Absolutely. But in the Lord's Prayer, Jesus is saying to us as his people, none of these promises are fulfilled mechanically, automatically, insensitively. All of these promises a personal God has made to his people. And this personal God wants his people to meditate on these promises and to enter into the fulfillment of these promises by praying for the promises to be fulfilled. And I think it's so crucial for us as the people of God to be filled with this sense of the importance of praying for the fulfillment of the promises that will be definitely fulfilled even if not one of us prays. But God wants us to be part of the fulfillment of these promises in our fellowship with him, in our petitioning him to do what he's promised.

Must. We think of the way the book of the Revelation ends. Come quickly, Lord Jesus. Is Jesus coming again? Is Jesus coming again? It's promised, for sure. So why do we pray for it? Because God wants us to enter into the blessing of thinking about that promise, of anticipating that promise, of participating in the fulfillment of that promise. Think of another great example of Jesus at prayer in the New Testament, what we call his high priestly prayer, recorded for us in John 17. Jesus shows himself in that chapter to be a preacher because his prayer has 3 points. And what are the 3 points? The first petition of the high priestly prayer is, Father, glorify your Son. Is that promised? Is that certain? Was the Father going to glorify the Son apart from this prayer? You see, Jesus is praying for what is promised. He's praying that he might experience and be filled with the joy of seeing that promise fulfilled. Father, glorify your Son. And the second prayer is, Father, keep the people you gave me. Isn't that promised? Jesus, over and over again in John's gospel, promises that not one will be lost. But Jesus is praying the promises of God. And then the third prayer is, keep those who will believe in unity with us, Father and Son. Isn't it promised that all believers will be kept in unity with the Father and the Son? But Jesus is praying for that. And Jesus is showing us the glory of praying the promises of God, of entering in to the purpose of God, of connecting with the person of God, of entering into the joy of that communion. And it's not just some kind of game so that we'll feel better. God has appointed this as a reality through which he is going to work, through which he is going to accomplish what he has set out to do. Now, we are also, I think, taught by Scripture that we are encouraged to pray for things that are not promised explicitly in the Scripture. Jesus not only in Gethsemane prayed for something that God had not promised, but in Gethsemane, he prayed for something he knew God would not give. And what does that show us? It seems to me to show us that God wants us freely to open our hearts to him and pour out our feelings before him. This is part of why I treasure the Psalter. Part of the glory of the Psalter is the emotion we find, the pouring out of the heart of the experience before God in ways that are surprising. One of the Psalms before I die that I hope to preach on, but I haven't figured out yet, so I can't preach on it yet, is Psalm 39, which is a psalm of lament before the Lord, a psalm of suffering before the Lord, a psalm where the psalmist senses that the hand of the Lord is heavy upon him. And verse 12, the next to last verse of this psalm, ends in a way that seems very appropriate for us to embrace. Verse 12 says, hear my prayer, O Lord, and give ear to my cry. Hold not your peace at my tears,
for I must

0: Sojourner with you, a guest like all my fathers. Hear me, Lord, as I pray. Take note of my tears and my suffering. I'm an exile like all who've come before me. That's a good way to end the psalm, isn't it? But it's not how the psalm ends. The psalmist then says, "Look away from me, that I may smile again before I depart and am no more." Wow. The Lord is so close to me, and his presence is a misery. I wish he'd go away, and then maybe I could smile once before I die. The psalmist is being honest with how he feels. The psalmist is being honest in saying, "I'm not sure I can take your presence anymore, Lord. I'm not sure that I can continue under the disciplinary work of your hand. I need help. I need help. And the help I need is go away. Give me some breathing room." Now, is God going to go away? Is God his problem? No, I don't think so. But you see the honesty of the psalmist pouring out the feelings of his heart. It turns out the psalms are not English. There's no stiff upper lip in the psalms. There's no grinning and bearing it. There's a pouring out of the heart before God to say what I really feel and what I really want. But just like Jesus in Gethsemane, having told God what we really want, we always close the prayer by saying, "Yet not my will, but your will be done." Because person to person, I can tell you what I'd like. Person to person, I can tell you what I think would be good. But I know in the end of the day, I'm not God. I'm not wise enough to run the universe. I'm not wise enough to run my own life. And so, having had the great privilege of talking openly and honestly to God and laying out before God what I'd like to see happen, this person-to-person communication with God ends with me saying, "But you know best. You'll do right. You'll give me what I really need. And so your will be done. May your name always be kept holy. May your kingdom come, where we'll see the real king, not Ahab, but Jesus. And may your will be done on earth as it is in heaven." That's what we're praying about. That's what we're hoping for. And this is the very essence of prayer, you see. The prayer that does change things. The prayer that does change us. And that God uses to change the world. What a privilege we have in prayer. It does change things. It changes the world. It changes us. It doesn't change God, because God is always with us, and God is always for us, and God always wants to encourage us by being our Heavenly Father, by caring for us, by listening to us. May God grant that we might be a people who pray and are used by the Lord to accomplish his purposes.
1: What a wonderful reality, what a wonderful peace to know that we have an unchanging God. And what a blessing that we can commune with him through prayer. You know, redemptive history is filled with examples of prayerful people who have been used by God. 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

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Who is God? I hope you'll join us here on Renewing Your Mind.

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0: If any of you lacks wisdom, he should ask God, who gives generously to all without finding fault, and it will be given to him. 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
3: NBC News Radio, I'm Scott Carr. Iran has launched ballistic missiles at U.S. forces in the Middle East. CENTCOM posts on X all of the missiles were successfully intercepted, describing the assault as an attempted surprise attack. This on the same day that President Trump met with Israeli Prime Minister Benjamin Netanyahu and Ukrainian President Volodymyr Zelensky at the White House. More than 36 million Americans in the Northeast are now at risk of flash flooding as an intense storm fires up. Forecasters call it a multi-day threat underway across parts of the I-95 corridor in the Northeast. The storms have done some early damage in New Jersey, and Andrew Whitman reports there's potential for more dangerous weather overnight.
4: Paterson, New Jersey is already flooding. The city's mayor told Channel 7 that 20 drivers needed rescues Tuesday afternoon and evening from tire-high water. Elsewhere, a man was struck by lightning around 3 p.m. Tuesday on Hoffman Station Road in Monroe. Ground stops at the three tri-state airports have been lifted after some 1,100 flights were canceled. In New Jersey, I'm Andrew Whitman.
3: Two Democrats are advancing to a runoff in Georgia's special election to fill a U.S. House seat. The runoff will decide who'll serve out the remaining term of the late Democratic Congressman David Scott, who passed away in April. Scott's daughter, Marcy Scott, and Everton Blair will move on to the next round. Meanwhile, NBC News projects South Dakota Governor Larry Roden will win that state's Republican primary runoff for governor held Tuesday. Search and rescue operations are underway after a massive magnitude 7.1 earthquake hit southwestern Japan. The U.S. Geological Survey reports the quake's epicenter was near the coastal city of Uki. Reports say the earthquake caused a bridge to buckle and a shopping mall to partially collapse. So far, there's been two deaths reported and dozens of injuries. Scott Carr, NBC News Radio. Immunologist Dr. Anthony Fauci will be back in the spotlight. He'll go before the Senate on Wednesday. Wendy Swanson has that.
5: Fauci will testify before a GOP-led Senate panel on the COVID-19 pandemic in a hearing that is all but guaranteed to be combative. It comes days after Kentucky Republican Senator Rand Paul released what he calls Fauci's diary during the pandemic. Republicans say the diary proves Fauci was deliberately downplaying the theory COVID-19 originated from China's Wuhan lab, while reveling in his own celebrity. I'm Wendy Swanson.
3: The wife of Kansas City Chiefs offensive coordinator Eric Bieniemy is recovering from a shooting. 57-year-old Mia Bieniemy was shot in the family's home in Virginia Sunday evening and taken to a hospital with serious injuries. The couple's 27-year-old son was arrested for malicious wounding and use of a firearm to commit a felony. This is the first season of Eric Bieniemy's second stint as the Chiefs offensive coordinator. A murder trial will go ahead against the singer known as David. Now prosecutors in Los Angeles County are expected to decide whether or not to seek the death penalty against the 21-year-old.
6: A judge has ordered there is enough evidence in the capital murder case to proceed to trial after a more than four-day preliminary hearing. The singer, David Burke, is accused of killing 14-year-old Celeste Rivas Hernandez, then dismembering her body. Prosecutors say they were having a sexual relationship and Burke killed her in 2025 to silence her to protect his music career. Burke is also charged with one count each of continuous sexual abuse of a child under age 14 and mutilation of human remains. He is also facing special circumstance allegations of lying in wait, murder for financial gain, and killing a witness in a criminal investigation. I'm Daniel Martindale.
3: Expected to have one of the biggest openings ever in theaters this weekend.
7: What is happening to me?
3: It's the fourth film in the Tom Holland-led series of Spider-Man. Brand New Day, looking to make between $260 and $280 million in just its first weekend in theaters. Scott Carr, NBC News Radio.
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10: In Ephesians chapter 5, the Apostle Paul gives husbands a clear responsibility to be the spiritual leader of the home. But the truth is, many men today are either unable or unwilling to step into that role, and that can leave a marriage feeling spiritually out of balance. On today's edition of Dr. James Dobson's Family Talk, we're bringing you the conclusion of Dr. Dobson's three-part conversation with Lee and Leslie Strobel. They'll be discussing surviving a spiritual

0: Mismatch in marriage. Welcome to Family Talk, the broadcast division of the Dr. James Dobson Family Institute. I'm Roger Marsh. And over the past couple of programs here on Family Talk, the Strobels have been candidly sharing how their own marriage weathered a spiritual mismatch after Leslie became a Christian and Lee did not. Today, they will talk about how couples can encourage and strengthen one another's walk with the Lord. A quick reminder about our guests. Lee Strobel is a celebrated Christian apologist, author, and speaker, and a former award-winning investigative journalist for the Chicago Tribune. His books and curricula have sold more than 18 million copies worldwide. And together, Lee and Leslie have co-authored a book called Surviving a Spiritual Mismatch in Marriage, and that is the very subject of today's program. So now here is the conclusion of this conversation featuring our own Dr. James Dobson and the Strobels right here on Family Talk.
1: And we're so glad that the Strobels came to share their story with us so openly, as they've done in their book, Surviving a Spiritual Mismatch in Marriage. Lee, as most of our listeners know, is one of the premier apologists for the Christian faith, and he's written a number of best-selling books, including The Case for Faith and The Case for Christ. He's a graduate of Yale Law School and the former award-winning legal editor for the Chicago Tribune. He and his wife, Leslie, have been married for over 30 years. Lee and Leslie, thank you again for being with us once more, because this is such an important topic, and being unequally yoked in a marriage can be extremely challenging and frustrating, as we heard last time. We were talking off microphone about something that I want to let our listeners hear, about a cultural phenomenon. The fact that women don't like to eat alone, they're kind of embarrassed if they're not in the company of a man. I know that frustrates the feminist, but I understand why. And then when that's applied to a marriage that is unequally yoked, a woman may go to church alone, but not feel totally comfortable there.
2: Right.
1: Have you observed that?
2: Absolutely. Church is a family-oriented place, and you tend to think a family is going to church. I remember one time I went, Lee wasn't going with me, and I got the kids in the Sunday school, and I would go into the sanctuary and kind of look around for another woman sitting alone just so I might be with someone who would relate. And so this one time I sat down next to this lady and we started talking a little bit. And she asked where my husband was. Was he taking the kids to the Sunday school? And I said, oh, no, he doesn't come with me. And I could see her whole demeanor change. And she just sort of went, oh. And she didn't quite know how to respond. And then in a minute, her husband arrived. He had been an usher or something and serving and sat down next to her. And they just didn't ever pay much attention to me after that. And at the time, I couldn't decide if it was my own uncomfortable feelings that were projecting maybe something different. But I had talked to women in the past about that, that there is a little bit of a bias oftentimes in churches where you do expect families to be apart, and when there's someone who's either single or married but her husband isn't with her, that sometimes causes them not quite knowing how to handle you.
1: And Leslie, what a shame that is, because you were desperately in need of support,
2: right,
1: and counsel and scripture,
2: right,
1: and love and acceptance, especially in a church.
2: And this was at a time before I was involved in a Bible study. I was looking for Christian women just to have someone in my life.
3: It's a great reminder for those that are listening that are Christians and, you know, they're saying, well, you know, does this really relate to me because I am married to a believer? Well, one thing you can do is reach out to women and others, men who are unequally yoked, and when you encounter them at church, to be sensitive to that and to realize that they're going through very difficult times. It's a tension-filled time in their marriage. They're feeling alone. They're feeling vulnerable. And what a great time for us as believers to enfold them and to encourage them and to pray for them and with them. So it'd be a ministry for everybody who's listening to say, well, I can at least do that.
1: You know, I used to teach a very large Sunday school class of young adults, young married couples, and it used to really bother me that people would come to the church who were visitors, and I would watch them come in alone.
4: and sit down, and everybody

0: Everybody would be, before the service started, talking with their friends. Mm-hmm. They hadn't seen them in a week or two, and leave these people standing out there alone. And we had 400 people that came through that class in 1 year. And I remember saying, those people, many of them, came here and gave you one chance to say that we need you here.
1: Yeah.
0: They didn't come because of me. They didn't come because of the pastor. They didn't come because of the theology of the church. They didn't come because of location. They came saying, is this a place where I would be accepted?
1: Yeah.
0: Can we make some friends here?
1: Yeah.
0: Would we be comfortable here? And then you go out there and talk to your friends and leave these people standing there. Mm-hmm. I used to rail at my class over that because we lost some of those people and they never came back.
2: What a ministry we can all have to just do that simple thing, just be enfold people emotionally and just say, you know what, I'm sorry your husband doesn't come with you, but you know, let me just pray for you.
0: Well, we have aired two programs with you folks. Mm-hmm. I feel so strongly about what you've been saying. It's really bedrock material for Christian families.
2: It's almost a different way of being unequally yoked. You're yoked to someone who is not as spiritually mature, who's lagging behind. I'd say three things about that. Number one, you have to ask yourself the question, could it be that my spouse is not really a believer? Mm-hmm. You have to ask that question. If they have no interest in growth spiritually, if they have, you don't see a difference in their character and values, if they're not going through a process of becoming more Christ-like over time, you have to ask yourself, they may say the right things and believe the right things, but John 1:12 says, but as many as received him, to them he gave the right to become children of God, even to those who believed in his name. Believing in and of itself is not enough. There has to be a point in time where we receive Jesus Christ as our Lord and Savior. We receive this free gift of forgiveness and eternal life that he purchased when he died on the cross as our substitute to pay for all of our wrongdoing, past, present,
0: which
2: and future.
0: Which changes everything.
2: That changes everything. And we have to ask, you know, could it be that my spouse is lagging because they're not really a born-again believer? And so sometimes I'll use that verse as a diagnostic, and you get in a conversation. You know, that verse forms an equation of what it means to become a believer. Believe plus receive equals become. Honey, I'm concerned. I don't see a lot of change in you. I don't see a desire to grow in your relationship with Christ. I just want to raise the question.
0: Which he says, you're judging me.
2: It you know what? It could be, but you know, you've planted a piece of sand in his shoe, and it's going to bug him now because you've raised the question, and he may grouse and he may react negatively. But you know what? I bet there's something in his spirit that eventually he's going to say, you know what? She's right. I need to get serious here, and I need to really give my life to Christ. So that's one thing I'd say. The other thing I'd say is, you know, every church is not for every person. And you may be in a church that you are doing great spiritually, and you got friends, and you really sync up with the pastor, and this is a wonderful community for you. It may not be ideal for your spouse. And you know what? I think sometimes you have to say, you know, could it be because this church culture does not work well with where my spouse is coming from? You know, and, you know, it's okay to maybe say, you know, we need to find a church where we both can flourish. Mm-hmm. And, you know, I'd raise that question as well. And the other thing I'd say is resist the temptation, first, to fault find. Don't make your spouse, don't look down your nose at your spouse and shame them for not being spiritually more mature, because that's only going to be a negative. But the other thing is, don't project yourself onto your spouse, because you may think that being a Christian is how I behave. You know, I'm an extrovert and I serve over here and I teach this class and I do these things. That's what Christians do because, hey, I'm a Christian. That's what I do. But my spouse is different. Maybe my spouse is introverted. Maybe they're more intellectual. Maybe they grow more in a quiet moment with God where they're reading scripture and God is feeding them through that experience and they're learning about history and archaeology and that feeds them. And you think, well, they're not like me, so they're not growing the same rate. Well, they may be growing in a different way. And we're all a little bit different the way we grow in Christ. And so we got to cut each other some slack and say, you know, maybe it's just because my spouse ain't me. Maybe that's the problem.
0: But on the other hand, Leslie, I know that you have in recent years done a lot of one-on-one mentoring of women.
3: Yes.
0: Are you hearing the frustration

0: we were talking about.
1: Absolutely.
0: Of women whose husbands will not accept spiritual leadership. They may not even question his commitment to Christ, but those men may not step up and say, let's have our devotions
1: right.
0: tonight.
1: Right.
0: Let's pray before we go to bed.
1: Right.
0: Or let's take this to the Lord. Or let's give of our resources.
1: Right.
0: And they won't provide spiritual leadership for the children, which frustrates them too.
1: Exactly.
0: Don't you hear that
1: Absolutely.
0: A lot?
1: Absolutely. And I think that's a huge problem. And I don't know exactly. I think what Leah said is correct, that you have to gently talk to your husband about that and just see if they can understand the necessity and how God calls men to be head of the home. And if you can point out how enriching that would be for children and for the whole yeah. family to have them do that, I believe men would be willing to step up and try it.
2: It could be, too, yeah. that the church that you're in is not teaching this.
0: That,
2: you
0: yes.
2: know, you go right. to some churches and they're staying away from that. This is all gender equality and, you know, no difference between men and women. And they bought into a lot of this cultural stuff. And they don't emphasize the role of the man in the marriage relationship, in the family relationship.
0: What is his role, Lee?
2: Well, he is the spiritual leader of the home.
0: What does that mean?
2: Well, it means that he takes the lead in seeing to it that the entire family is nurtured spiritually and that grows together in a Christ-like direction. And that doesn't mean you have to be a pastor, you know, or a seminary trained. Doesn't mean you have to be heavy-handed and boss people around. But it means you have a father's heart toward your spouse and toward the children to say, I want to be like a shepherd that helps lead them into a deeper relationship with Christ and spiritual growth.
0: I was baiting you a little bit there because I believe exactly what you believe.
2: Yeah. I was taught this by a very wise teacher once. He said, have you ever noticed how guys who want to get married and want to settle down want to get the job done? And they will, and I don't mean intentionally deceive people, but they will say to the girl they want to date who's a Christian, oh, of course I'm a Christian. Oh, yeah, of course I believe in God. Oh, yeah, me too, you know. And they will kind of gloss, because they don't understand the importance here. They'll gloss over this stuff. And they're trying to win this woman who they want to marry. And they will play games. And there are women who think that and sometimes the women will be in a position where they're not looking very deeply because they're in love with this guy. They like this guy. They don't want to find what they're afraid they're going to find. So they kind of gloss it over too. And then they get married and they find out this guy didn't want to go to church anymore. He doesn't have any interest in growing spiritually. And you know what? He wasn't a believer in the first place. But they sort of fooled each other in that process. So I think the one thing that Christian men and women, young men and women ought to do is decide now. Do not become unequally yoked. That's what the Bible teaches. That's what God's word says. Therefore, I'm going to decide now, I'm not going to date someone who is not a committed follower of Jesus. Mm-hmm. One of the things we do in our book, Surviving Spiritual Mismatch, is we try to help people, women especially, diagnose as best they can, is this guy that I want to date really a believer? Look past what he claims, look past. And so we have 15 questions that you can ask, and I won't go through them all, but I'll go through a few of them. First of all, can he describe a specific time or era during which he received Christ's gift of eternal life? If he were put on trial on a charge of being a Christian, would there be enough evidence to convict him? Hmm. When he talks about the future, does he mention God? Is there room for God? What does he choose to feed his mind? Where does the compass of his heart naturally point? Who does he spend time with? You know, birds of a feather flock together. Who are his friends? Are they believers? Does he possess humility? Is he honest about the little things in life? When you're at a restaurant and they give you the wrong check and it's $50 less than your check, does he quick pay the check and get out and cheat the restaurant? Or does he do the right things about the little things in life? Does he take responsibility for his actions? Does he care about people who don't know Christ? Has he ever expressed an interest in that? Does he pray? Is he willing to postpone immediate gratification so that greater satisfaction can come in the future?
0: Let me add one.
2: Yeah.
0: Is there any evidence of addictive behavior?
2: Oh, that's a good one.
0: You're dating somebody who is a heavy drinker.
2: Yeah.
0: Or you get little indication of vulnerability to pornography.
2: Yeah.
0: Or to gambling.
2: Yeah.
0: Or other things. Run.
2: Oh.
0: Don't walk. Run.
2: Yeah.
0: Away from him because he's trouble on the hoof.
2: Yeah, absolutely. How many times as a pastor have you sat with people who come in and their lives are absolutely

0: absolutely wrecked because of a spouse who has an addictive personality who has fallen into one of these traps. It's so sad. You're right to discern. Is there any evidence of that in the relationship? I think we've kind of hinted at this. Sometimes it's a two-way street. It's the guys who want to maybe implicitly deceive someone into thinking they're something they're not. But it's also the women who will say, I'm going to overlook stuff because I want this guy. I like this guy. This guy is going to be a doctor someday. He's going to be successful. And he treats me well. He's a nice guy. Well, you know what? There are nice guys who are headed for hell. And there are nice guys who are not going to lead their family in a godly direction. Are they committed followers of Christ? Do you see growth in their life? What do they talk about? Do they ever, when they talk about imagining how your life might be together and get married someday, does God ever come up? Do they ever express an interest in spiritual matters unless you press them? Those are tough questions, but boy, you'll regret it if you don't ask them.
1: Here's another one. Are you going with somebody? Maybe you're a woman and going with a man. Who's trying to talk you into going to bed before marriage?
0: Yeah, well, there's
1: that's talk about a red flag, because if he'll do that with you,
0: yes,
1: he'll do it with somebody else later on.
0: Absolutely. Are his actions consistent with Scripture, or is he cutting corners? Is he drinking heavily? Is he suggesting premarital sex? Mm-hmm. Is he pushing you on things that you know aren't right? Mm-hmm. Those are all signals, and it could be little things. It could be just maybe some transgressions of some lines of intimacy short of, actually going to bed together. But, you know, he's going too far too fast. And you go, whoa, whoa, whoa, what's this guy really interested in here? We just have to open our eyes. And I think for those listening, it's like, you know, if you're a guy and you're single, you know what? The best thing you can do for your life and your future marriage is to grow in your relationship with Christ, to become spiritually mature. Make that your number one value. And you know what? You will find the right woman. And because you're going to be hanging.

0: We have said several times in the course of the programs that we've done that the principles that you taught in your book and that you've discussed with us here come out of Scripture.
1: Right.
0: But we haven't documented that.
1: Yeah.
0: And there is Scripture in both 1 Corinthians 7 and in 2 Corinthians 6 that are relevant to what we're talking about. Would you share those Scriptures with
1: us? Yeah. In 1 Corinthians, it says specifically that if your spouse is not a believer, but they're willing to remain married, then you should remain married. So having a non-believing spouse is not an excuse to say, okay, I'm heading for divorce court.
0: Unless there's infidelity.
1: Then it raises other questions.
0: Yes.
1: Is infidelity?
0: Yes.
1: Or the Scripture says, if they leave, then
0: yes,
1: you should let them go. Then 2 Corinthians 6, verses 14 through 16, talk about being unequally yoked. And what that means is that we should not be in a relationship with a non-believer like a marriage because of all of the things we kind of talk about in our book, all of the negative fallout that will happen in your marriage if you are unequally yoked, if you're married to a non-believer.
0: Yeah.
1: So Scripture specifically says, do not be married to an unbeliever. And there's one other relevant passage in 1 Peter 3, verses 1 and 2, which talks about that wives, when you have a non-believing spouse, they're going to be won over by your behavior,
0: yes,
1: by your purity and reverence in your life. That was Leslie. I mean, and that was a great example, I think, in her life of someone who lived a pure and a reverent life, being like a magnet for the non-believer to say. Now, it wasn't a magnet without problems. In other words, I came kicking and screaming in many ways. But it was a magnet nonetheless. And I think, you know, again, Scripture is so wise here in saying, you know, it's not always the words that are going to do it. It's the attitude, it's the behavior, it's the purity of your life, it's your devotion to Christ that are going to eventually be attractive to the non-believer.
0: Well, the title of the book is Surviving a Spiritual Mismatch in Marriage. It is an outstanding book, and you've heard that the last 3 days. We've been talking about this content, and there's a lot more here that we didn't get to. Mm. And I appreciate so much you all being with us for these 3 days.
1: Oh, our pleasure.
0: This has been very uplifting to me. There's content here that I've wanted to get across to our listeners, and you've done it today. Leslie, thank you for being the godly woman you are.
2: Oh,
0: thank you for hanging in there with this jerk until he found the Lord and became a spiritual leader to the whole Christian community. I mean, it's amazing. You must be, again, shocked that how God is using him.
2: It's quite a ride we've had. It's been a lot of fun.
1: She used to pray, I just wanted him to go to church with me.
2: That's right.
3: 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When you visit jdfi.org, you can do just that. Conflict in marriage is nothing new, but resolving conflict in marriage is not necessarily easy, though it can be rather simple. Over the years, Dr. James Dobson has counseled thousands of people on how to resolve conflict in marriage using principles from God's Word. It's natural to have a conflict in marriage, but how you handle those disagreements can make all the difference in the health of your relationship, and that's why we have prepared a special 4-part email series that's absolutely free called Conflict in Marriage. It features priceless wisdom from Dr. James Dobson that will resonate in your marriage even today. To receive your free copy, you can sign up to start getting this 4-day email series absolutely free when you go to jdfi.org and search for that title, Conflict in Marriage. Again, jdfi.org. You know, when Dr. James Dobson founded the Dr. James Dobson Family Institute, he built something meant to outlast him, something that would go on preserving and promoting the family, defending the biblical principles it's built upon, and pointing people to the gospel of Jesus Christ for generations to come. That's the heartbeat of the Dr. James Dobson Family Institute, and it carries on today through this broadcast, through the Dobson Policy and Culture Center, and the Dobson Digital Library. And that work continues because of friends like you. 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

0: 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Box 39000, Colorado Springs, Colorado, the zip code 80949. Well, I'm Roger Marsh, and on behalf of all of us here at Family Talk and the Dr. James Dobson Family Institute, thanks so much for listening today. Be sure to join us again next time right here for another edition of Dr. James Dobson's Family Talk, the voice you trust for the family you love. 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
1: According to Dr. Desmond Morris and Dr. Donald Joy, there are 12 stages to marital bonding that cement us together as a husband and wife. They progress from the least intimate to the most intimate, from simple eye contact to sexual fulfillment itself. Unfortunately, many of us neglect the early stages that drew us together in the beginning. What can we do when our relationship lacks romance? Dr. Joy suggests going back to the basics, the early bonding stages of dating. Eye contact, touch, holding hands, giving unexpected hugs. These are the experiences that convey a sentiment that words can't express.
0: For more information, visit drdobsonminute.org.
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3: The preceding program was sponsored in part by Dr. James Dobson's Family Talk. When contacting Dr. Dobson, please be sure to include our call letters, WCHR.
4: Johnson & Johnson is offering a multi-billion-dollar settlement to resolve thousands of lawsuits tied to claims its talcum powder products caused ovarian cancer. The company says the proposed $5.5 billion deal would cover about 76,000 remaining claims and bring an end to years of litigation. Johnson & Johnson continues to deny its products caused cancer, but says the settlement would allow the company to move forward. President Trump again calling for an interest rate cut, Mark Mayfield reports.
5: Trump spoke on Air Force One.
6: We should have the lowest interest rate in the world.
5: Trump told reporters the new head of the Federal Reserve, Kevin Warsh, is doing a fantastic job, but the Reserve Board is very political and some members may have bad intentions. Trump nominated Warsh and says he knows what Warsh wants to do. The Federal Reserve will announce its next rate decision on Wednesday.
4: The Coca-Cola Company announced that milk brand Fairlife has resumed the majority of its production in the U.S. This comes after a ransomware attack halted operations. Coca-Cola, which purchased Fairlife in 2020, said their company's working diligently to restore impacted systems and operations. The beverage giant added that product quality and safety have not been impacted. And when you look at your bank account, does your brain hurt? Well, a study shows finances and brain health are really tied together. Tammy Trujillo explains.
7: British researchers looked at 2,700 people who were 80 years old and found those in the bottom 20% financially in their midlife were slower on cognitive tests and scored worse on memory tests in their later years. The study shows cognitive decline was slower for those better off financially at midlife. The study was published in the Innovation in Aging Journal.
4: And the CEO of Cracker Barrel is stepping down. The restaurant announced Monday Julie Masino will step down from the role next month. The news comes after she was caught in the middle of a controversy last year surrounding the restaurant's logo. Cracker Barrel's new logo had eliminated the image of a man known as Uncle Herschel sitting in a chair leaning against a barrel. The decision was quickly reversed after public backlash. I'm Monica Nelson with your consumer and business news.
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0: Does your faith sometimes falter in trying circumstances? I think that's the case for many of us. Today on Truth for Life, we'll learn from Daniel's example. We'll see how his routine pattern of life directed his prayers and helped him trust God, even when the days turned dark. Alistair Begg is teaching from Daniel chapter 9.
1: Daniel has acknowledged that the calamity that the people of God have encountered is directly related to their sin. Verse 14, "Therefore the Lord has kept ready the calamity and has brought it upon us. For the Lord our God is righteous in all the works that he has done, and we have not obeyed his voice. And now, O Lord our God, who brought your people out of the land of Egypt with a mighty hand and have made a name for yourself, as at this day we have sinned, we have done wickedly. O Lord, according to all your righteous acts, let your anger and your wrath turn away from your city, Jerusalem, your holy hill, because for our sins and for the iniquities of our fathers, Jerusalem and your people have become a byword among all who are around us. Now therefore, O our God, listen to the prayer of your servant and to his pleas for mercy, and for your own sake, O Lord, make your face to shine upon your sanctuary, which is desolate. O my God, incline your ear and hear, open your eyes and see our desolations and the city that is called by your name. For we do not present our pleas before you because of our righteousness, but because of your great mercy. O Lord, hear. O Lord, forgive. O Lord, pay attention and act. Delay not. For your own sake, O my God, because your city and your people are called by your name. While I was speaking and praying, confessing my sin and the sin of my people Israel, and presented my plea before the Lord my God for the holy hill of my God, while I was speaking in prayer, the man Gabriel, whom I'd seen in the vision at the first, came to me in swift flight at the time of the evening sacrifice. He made me understand, speaking with me and saying, O Daniel, I have now come out to give you insight and understanding. At the beginning of your pleas for mercy, a word went out, and I have come to tell it to you, for you are greatly loved. Therefore, consider the word and understand the vision. 70 weeks are decreed about your people and your holy city to finish the transgression, to put an end to sin and to atone for iniquity, to bring in everlasting righteousness, to seal both vision and prophet, and to anoint a most holy place. Know therefore and understand that from the going out of the word to restore and build Jerusalem to the coming of anointed one, a prince, there shall be 7 weeks. Then for 62 weeks it shall be built again with squares and moat, but in a troubled time. And after the 62 weeks, an anointed one shall be cut off and shall have nothing. And the people of the prince who is to come shall destroy the city and the sanctuary. Its end shall come with a flood, and to the end there shall be war. Desolations are decreed. And he shall make a strong covenant with many for 1 week, and for half of the week he shall put an end to sacrifice and offering. And on the wing of abomination shall come one who makes desolate, until the decreed end is poured out on the desolator." This is the word of the Lord. Thanks be to God. Let's try that again. Yes, okay, one is good and two is better. This is the word of the Lord. Gracious God, we turn to the word, but we turn first to you, the Lord of the word, asking earnestly, humbly, that we might know the enabling of the Holy Spirit, that the pages of our Bibles may be illumined to us, that our hearts may be softened before its truth, that our wills might be brought into line with its truth. Show us ourselves. Show us our Savior, we pray. In Christ's name, amen. Well, here we are back to our studies in Daniel. Chapter 9 contains the most difficult passage in the entire book of Daniel. In fact, having spent a long time on it, maybe the most difficult passage in the entire Bible. It's up for question. We need to move quite quickly through a large

large section of the text that will take us probably right to verse 19. This demands that I need to be selective in part. My assumption is always that you are reading the Bible, that you're reading before, during, and after, and that you have access to material that will help to supplement that which we learn together on the Lord's Day. Without that, I think it's virtually impossible for any of us to really come to terms with the text of Scripture. The idea that one little dip into the Bible for 30 or 35 minutes once a week will be able to teach us the overarching themes of the Bible and an understanding of it is really a forlorn hope. And so I say that just as a word of reminder and perhaps as a word of encouragement. This is one of the great prayers of the Bible, of the Old Testament, and the key in Daniel itself. We know that Daniel prayed. Prayer for Daniel was not a spasmodic activity. It wasn't a passing fancy. We saw in chapter 6 that it was the result of his unwillingness to submit to the overreaching of the state that found him in the lion's den. And in that chapter, we're reminded of the fact that Daniel, despite what the government was saying, still prayed in his room three times a day. And in the NIV, it makes that point by using the word still prayed, as if somehow or another he just began to do it because he was a subversive character. Is not true at all. He was what he was, and prayer was at the very heart of his life. Therefore, it's no surprise that as this book unfolds, we find him here in the first year of Darius, the son of Ahasuerus, which incidentally puts it as a parallel to what we've just referred to in chapter 6. And essentially what we discover as the chapter opens is that Daniel was having his quiet time, if we can put it that way, that he was both reading the Bible and he was praying. This was part of the pattern of his life. Daniel knew that the Word of God was a lamp to his feet and a light to his path. And here, as would be true for other periods of his life, he was paying attention to what the prophets of God had said. I'm not going to do a lot of this, but you will be helped if you turn just to this one section of Jeremiah, chapter 25, so that we can understand together what it was that stirred him to pray. Jeremiah chapter 25 has to do with the exile, with the captivity of the people of God. Daniel is in the midst of this. The people of God are wondering how long this is going to go on. Daniel is reading in the books of the words. And if we just read from verse 11, let's say, 25:11, the word of God through the prophet, this whole land shall become a ruin and a waste, and these nations shall serve the king of Babylon 70 years. Then after 70 years are completed, I will punish the king of Babylon and that nation, and so on. And so Daniel's reading it. He realizes that the time of the exile is about to draw to a close. And since God was the one responsible for the beginning of the exile, so God will be responsible for the end of the exile. You remember back in chapter 1, we noted that God gave the people into the hands of the marauding forces of the Babylonians. God was responsible for his people being in this predicament, and God would relieve his people from this predicament in due course. Incidentally, the cry, how long will this go on? The feeling of how hard is it to sing the song of the Lord surrounded by such oppression and so many alien ideas is not a cry that is anchored in the 6th century BC, but is a recurring cry of the people of God throughout the periods of history and indeed throughout the geography of the world. And some of you, actually, I know from listening to you, have this question as a recurring notion in your heart and mind, because you will often voice it when I'm in your company. How long is this going to go on like this? How long is it going to be where the forces of oppression seem so amazingly powerful and the people of God seem so incredibly weak and useless? Well, Daniel read his Bible, and as he read the Bible,
Although he was a man who had been given insight into visions and who could understand things, he was

humble enough to listen to the word of the prophet and to pay attention. And as a result of that, he was then stirred to pray. Let me just make one point here before we move on, and that is concerning a daily dose of the Bible, if you like. Without a daily diet of the Word of God, we will find ourselves living in immaturity. We will find ourselves living in immaturity. I've mentioned it already, and I want to say to you again that it is both foolish and it is dangerous, and it will stunt your spiritual growth if the Bible is not for you on a routine basis the lamp and the direction of your life. Those who have been most useful in the kingdom of God have never deviated from this pattern. And when we're tempted to do so, I think each of us would confess to the distinction that we then face. John Stott, who was in his life a classic example of Christian godliness, says of the importance of time alone with God, "One of the great purposes of daily Bible reading and prayer is to get ourselves correctly oriented, to remember who and what we are." And when we turn to the Bible on a daily basis, despite everything that is going on around us, we read in the Scriptures and the Spirit of God brings home to us the things that are true, that are verities, that transcend time and they transcend geography as well, and the various machinations of the political forces around us. It is a striking thing to me in reading this, that an understanding of God's purpose, which He's given, and a trust in God's promise does not then lead Daniel to say, "Well, there's nothing I need to do." He reads Jeremiah, and he reads that the exile is going to come to an end after 70 years. But he doesn't say, "Well, in that case, we can just relax and wait it out." No, it is the discovery of that which leads to his prayer. If you look, for example, at verse 16, here is his cry out to God. "O Lord, according to all your righteous acts, let your anger and your wrath turn away from your city, Jerusalem, your holy hill." Well, but he said, he just read in Jeremiah that that's exactly what God is going to do. So why is he asking him to do what he's going to do? Because somehow in the economy of God, the prayers of God's people are interwoven in the unfolding of God's purpose. Now you can think that out. You're a sensible group. Essentially what he's saying is, "Father, may your will be done on earth." Now, with that as the setting, let's consider just very briefly, first of all, his approach, the approach that he takes. And you will see it there in verse 3. "Then I turned my face to the Lord God." In other words, there's nothing casual, nothing trivial, nothing banal. Rather, it is deliberate. "I turned my face," or in some translations, "I set my face." Now, one of the challenges for young parents, and particularly young mums, I think they bear the brunt of it, is to make sure that their children look at people when they're talking to them. Isn't that what the young mums say? "Look at me when you're talking to me. And don't be looking out the window. Look at me. You're talking to me." And of course, it is a strange and usually an unsettling kind of thing when somebody who is apparently talking to you is looking beyond you and is talking away to you. It's like, am I here or what's going on? The picture is very clear. He's not talking to God while working on his laptop. He's not talking in some strange way. No, he's very deliberately setting his face to the Lord, turning to Him, seeking Him, pleading with Him, fasting in assessing Him. He knows the words of the psalmist. "You have said, seek my face. My heart says to you, your face I will seek." That's his approach. "I sought the Lord, and He answered me and delivered me from all my fears." We could say more, but we must move on. I have a series of A's this morning. First of all, then, his approach is a very deliberate, humble, purposeful approach. Notice, secondly, how he addresses God, how he addresses God. "I prayed to the Lord my God and made confession, saying, O Lord, the great and awesome God." In other words, he addresses God as God. You say, "Well, that's a brilliant insight." Well, I wouldn't say it's brilliant, but I would think

think is necessary, because we don't always address God as God. In our prayers, both private and public, if people could hear us, they would say, are you really going to address the creator of the universe in such a casual and trivial manner? Who do you think you are? When Isaiah saw the Lord in Isaiah 6, high and lifted up, remember what he said. I'm a man of unclean lips. Somebody else would have said, no, wait a minute, you're the prophet of God. Yes, he was. And I live in the middle of a group of people who also have unclean lips. Well, that's not very nice to say about people. What was it that brought this out of him? When he addressed God, he understood to whom he was speaking. God is great. God is awesome. God is holy. God is majestic. God is not like us. And his majesty is no barrier to intimacy with him. But we ought never to assume that intimacy is expressed with some kind of undue informality and easiness. I know that some of you think that I just bring a bunch of little shibboleths from Scotland and, I'm growing increasingly old and cold and settled in my ways and disgruntled and so on. Either that may all be true. But there is actually a reason why I talk about silence in the moments before we are led in praise and turn to the Word. There is a reason. Because we're not at the Rotary Club. We haven't met each other at Starbucks. We're not on a trip. This place is not a sanctuary. But when we gather as the people of God corporately to engage with God, we are in a place and in a time that is unlike other times. And so when we have listened to the Word of God, the idea of sitting and being silent for a nanosecond, let alone time for the Word of God to settle on our hearts, the reason for that, in my mind, is all related to the way in which we come before the covenant-keeping God. And when people come into a place of praise and worship and come into the study of the Word, they can tell how serious that congregation is about what is happening in the preaching of the Word, in the praising of God's name. The visitor can understand. And therefore, we have a responsibility, not only in terms of looking to God, but in encouraging one another and in letting those who come in and say, wow, what is this about? I thought it would be a lot more, quotes, cozy. I thought it would be a lot more jazzy. I thought, what's with the silence? Oh, God, you are the great and awesome God. You keep your covenant love with those who obey your commandments. You see, that's the nature of covenant love. God has entered into a covenant with his people. He's told them through Moses, I will be your God and you will be my people. This is how it's going to work. You do what I tell you. I'm going to give you my commands and my rules. You do that, we're going to live together very happily. You disobey that, you're going to be in all kinds of mess. You see, because love without obedience is just sentimentality. And when you think about the gathering of God's people and the nature of praise and the significance of prayer and all of these things, this catches us off guard, doesn't it? Because it confronts us with the fact that we are so influenced by the culture around us. We are so influenced by the mindset of a generation that looks to itself as the be-all and end-all of what's taking place and never actually gets to the place where it says, oh, Lord, you are the great and awesome God. And we might want to think about that for just a moment, that you are holy, that you are righteous, and we are not. That's his approach. And then thirdly, his admission. It's really his confession, but I wanted to keep it with A's. So, his confession. Where does he go from this? You are the great and awesome God. Verse 5, we have sinned and done wrong and acted wickedly and rebelled

0: and turned aside from your commands and rules, we have not listened to your servants, the prophets, and so on. Now notice that Daniel's relationship here with God is both personal and communal. He's referred to him as my Lord, my God. I prayed to the Lord, my God, verse 4. Now in verse 5, we have sinned. It's just a simple reminder of the fact that we're brought into God's family, and in that family we have responsibilities to each other, and we share with one another. He wasn't casual in his approach, neither is he vague in his admission of guilt. We've done wrong. We've acted wickedly. We're guilty. We've rebelled. Well, you say, this is not a very nice way to begin the day, is it? Being reminded of this? Well, think about it. Most of us don't want to be reminded of this. Most of us want to pretend. We want to have a brief passing thought about the fact that, I know I'm a sinner. Yes, let's get on now. No, but I'm rebellious. I see what God's word says, and I want to rebel against it. I see that the path of righteousness is a narrow road that leads down here, and I fancy going on the wide street. I know that God's word is there in order that I might hear it, but I don't want to listen to it. I'm wicked. I'm rebellious.
1: 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I'm Bob Lapine. Thanks for studying God's Word with us. The Bible makes it clear that as Christians, we're not perfect. By nature, we're sinners like everyone else. So what does distinguish us from the rest of the world? Tune in tomorrow to hear the answer. The Bible teaching of Alistair Begg is furnished by Truth for Life, where the learning is for living.
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2: NBC News Radio, I'm Scott Carr. Iran has launched ballistic missiles at U.S. forces in the Middle East. CENTCOM posts on X all of the missiles were successfully intercepted, describing the assault as an attempted surprise attack. This on the same day that President Trump met with Israeli Prime Minister Benjamin Netanyahu and Ukrainian President Volodymyr Zelensky at the White House. More than 36 million Americans in the Northeast are now at risk of flash flooding as an intense storm fires up. Forecasters call it a multi-day threat underway across parts of the I-95 corridor in the Northeast. The storms have done some early damage in New Jersey, and Andrew Whitman reports there's potential for more dangerous weather overnight.
3: Paterson, New Jersey is already flooding. The city's mayor told Channel 7 that 20 drivers needed rescues Tuesday afternoon and evening from tire high water. Elsewhere, a man was struck by lightning around 3 p.m. Tuesday on Hoffman Station Road in Monroe. Ground stops at the three tri-state airports have been lifted after some 1,100 flights were canceled. In New Jersey, I'm Andrew Whitman.
2: Two Democrats are advancing to a runoff in Georgia's special election to fill a U.S. House seat. The runoff will decide who'll serve out the remaining term of the late Democratic Congressman David Scott, who passed away in April. Scott's daughter, Marcy Scott, and Everton Blair will move on to the next round. Meanwhile, NBC News projects South Dakota Governor Larry Roden will win that state's Republican primary runoff for governor held Tuesday. Search and rescue operations are underway after a massive magnitude 7.1 earthquake hit southwestern Japan. The U.S. Geological Survey reports the quake's epicenter was near the coastal city of Uki. Reports say the earthquake caused a bridge to buckle and a shopping mall to partially collapse. So far, there's been two deaths reported and dozens of injuries. Scott Carr, NBC News Radio.
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5: This is Key Life. We're here to communicate the freeing truth that God's not mad at his children. Steve invited our friend Pete Allenson to teach us all this week. Pete is a former pastor, founder of ForgeTruth.com, and the author of Like Father, Like

0: Thank you, Matthew. If you're just joining us, Dr. Allinson has been with us this week, and he's been teaching us from the Gospel according to Mark. And instead of a seminary lecture, he decided he was just going to share, and I agreed, his favorite passages in the Gospel of Mark, with the fond hope that you would go to the Gospel of Mark and read it for yourself. And so yesterday we spent time with the man who was lowered from the roof, the crippled, and yeah. Jesus forgave him and healed him, and in the process engaged in a major debate with Pharisees.
1: Right. So,
0: yeah, and your last comment was that pastors need to be meaner. Wasn't that what you said?
1: We need to be more of a, and you quoted John Stott, and I love John Stott. We do need to be willing to stir up
0: Say the hard things. Yeah, yeah, they have to be said. Okay, pick another one. Let's talk about
1: Matt, you know, Mark chapter 5 is one of my other favorite accounts in the gospel and in Jesus interacting with people. And it's entitled in the ESV study Bible, Jesus heals a man with a demon. Other of the gospel writers say that there were two men here in this situation. Mark brings up that there was one. They came to the other side of the sea, to the country of the Gerasenes. And when Jesus had stepped out of the boat, this is Mark chapter 5, when Jesus had stepped out of the boat immediately, and we see that word immediately again.
0: Yeah. How many times?
1: 34 times in Mark. Man, there we go. Jesus steps out of the boat and immediately. There he met with him a man out of the tombs with an unclean spirit. He lived among the tombs, and no one could bind him anymore, not even with a chain, for he had often been bound with shackles and chains. But he wrenched the chains apart, and he broke the shackles in pieces. No one had the strength to subdue him. Night and day among the tombs and on the mountains, he was always crying out and cutting himself with stones. And when he saw Jesus from afar, he ran and fell down before him, and crying out with a loud voice, he said, "What have you to do with me, Jesus, Son of the Most High God? I adjure you by God, do not torment me." For he was saying to him, "Come out of the man, you unclean spirit." And Jesus asked him, "What is your name?" And he replied, "My name is Legion, for we are many." And he begged him earnestly not to send them out of the country. Now a great herd of pigs was feeding there on the hillside, and they begged him, saying, "Send us into the pigs, let us enter them." So he gave them permission. And the unclean spirits came out and entered the pigs, and the herd, numbering about 2,000, rushed down the steep bank into the sea and were drowned in the sea. Now, we'll talk about that, but I want to read just a little bit more. The herdsmen fled and told it in the city and the country, and people came to see what it was that had happened. And they came to Jesus. This is one of my favorite parts. And they saw the demon-possessed man, the one who had had the legion, sitting there, clothed and in his right mind, and they were afraid. I love that passage. And I love it for a lot of reasons. But we could start off talking about demon possession. And that it was real back then, and it's real today.
0: It really is. I'm teaching, or may have already, depending on when this is aired, a seminar at the Billy Graham Training Seminar on spiritual warfare.
1: Mm-hmm.
0: And a major portion of that is about demons and Satan.
1: Yeah.
0: And so as I've done my research, I've been again impacted with what you just said. Mm-hmm. It's still around.
1: And I think in American culture today, we could say one thing that we couldn't say when you and I first started our ministries. When we first started out, demon possession, evil was there, but it wasn't as much on the surface of our culture as we see it today.
0: Oh, we see it everywhere. A lot of things that we think are political or supernatural.
1: That's right.

0: right.
1: And we sometimes forget that there is pure evil mm-hmm. in our culture.
0: It really.
1: And it's demonic.
0: And it's been there, but it's been hidden to some extent. Now we're seeing it more on the surface. When Jesus entered, it was a time like Elijah, where there was real spiritual warfare on the surface. So this was a very real deal. And notice the torment, that we see that this man was going through. Satan is not our friend.
1: Yeah.
0: He wants to destroy us. And he was destroying this man who lived out among the tombs. But he was filled with many demons. And again, you'll probably be teaching about this, as it's very possible. Jesus has the ability to cast out demons.
1: Yeah.
0: And if you are wrapped up in demonic activity or near it, you can get away from it, but you must go to Jesus.
1: That's the place to go, because he's already won that battle.
0: That's right. That's right.
1: And they're scared spitless of him.
0: That's right. That's right. And they ought to be. And so they recognize immediately the supremacy of Jesus. The demons do.
1: Yeah.
0: And it illustrates what we have heard from other people talking about those who are demon-possessed, that they can go back and forth from the real person to the demonic voices.
1: That's true.
0: And in fact, Jesus begins interacting with the demonic forces here. Why do you suspect that the legion says, cast us into the pigs? Now, this is on the other side of the Sea of Galilee in the Gadarenes area, the Gadarenes or the Gerasenes. It's probably more a Gentile area where Jews are not, because they're not, Jews don't take care of pigs.
1: Yeah.
0: So that's why, but why do you suspect they wanted that?
1: I have no idea. I've read that and taught that passage mm-hmm. 1,000 times. And every time I get to that, I think, I don't know, what are you doing?
0: Yeah.
1: I'm not sure.
0: I don't think there's a definitive answer. Different scholars would have different answers to this. And you and I both have studied this.
1: Yeah.
0: But perhaps it is the desire to not be disembodied, that they do operate and find their existence, the satanic realm, by possessing and controlling beings. And perhaps it was simply the desire not to be disembodied.
1: So it's just casting them out into nothingness
0: mm-hmm.
1: was the essence of killing them.
0: It would have rendered them useless in a sense of how they view themselves to destroy humanity and to destroy whatever it touched. But what I love about this is that once the demons are cast out of this man and he meets Jesus, there he is. He's sitting there. Now, obviously, and you've been to the Sea of Galilee, and so have I, and so you can see on the other side of the Sea of Galilee, there's a chapel on the top of one of the two major hills that are there.
1: Yeah.
0: And that's where it could only happen on one of those two mountainsides. And so they have a chapel up there where they commemorate this series. But those pigs were floating in the Sea of Galilee for a period of time. And everybody runs back to the village and says, you got to come and see this.
1: You're not going to believe this.
0: You are not going to believe it. They come out, they see it, and they're immediately fearful of Jesus.
1: Why were they fearful?
0: The power that they knew about this guy. They knew, and there he is, sitting there, clothed and in his right mind. And for me, this is one of the best illustrations of what the gospel of grace does. It takes us where we were as alcoholics, as abusers of other people, of money hungry, greedy, you name it, whatever we were, sin warped us. And Jesus has the ability to take us and to clothe us and to put us in our right mind.
1: That is so good.
0: And this is what he's done for you and me.
1: We forget about that sometimes. Mm-hmm. And sometimes teachers of grace like me emphasize grace so much that people get the idea that we're antinomian.
0: Right.
1: We're not at all.
0: No.
1: I mean, we want to see Christians in their right mind too.
0: That's right.
1: And just as God.

0: God does.
1: That's right.
0: Only he can do something about it.
1: Only he can do this. So when we think about what sin is, and we think of the reality that sin affects the way we think, the way we feel, and the things we do, then Christ counteracts that. So now this man is beginning to think right, feel right, and act right.
0: Oh,
1: he's a new man. Good.
0: You'll never read that story again without thinking about what Pete has taught us. Or at least I won't. Bright mind, that's where I want to be. And someday I'm going to be there totally. And I'm getting there even now. And so are you. You think about that. Amen.
2: That was Steve Brown and Pete Allinson continuing our broad overview of the Gospel of Mark. Today, we took a look at the story of the demon-possessed man found in Mark 5, 1 through 20. We'll wrap up our look at Mark tomorrow. 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
1: A gift that is never acknowledged remains technically given, but there's something incomplete, isn't there? That's why when someone gives us something, we send a thank you card through the mail, or we send a text or an email, or we call, or the next time we see them, we mention our gratitude. Not because the giver necessarily needs that thanks to feel good, but because gratitude is part of the full arc of the exchange. It closes the loop. It names what happens. It brings the giver and the receiver into the same moment. 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And 9 of them walked out of a loop that was never closed, as far as we know. But one of them did close the loop. And honestly, he was the least likely of them all to do so. And so continue a Bible study with the Discover the Word group today called The Least Likely. Next. And welcome to Discover the Word, the group Bible study from Our Daily Bread Ministries, providing Bible engagement for life. And this week we have a guest with us. Jennifer Greer is leading us through a 5-part exegetical conversation that's anchored in Luke chapter 17 in verses 11 through 19. It's the story of an occasion where Jesus healed 10 men of leprosy, but only one of them returned to thank and worship Jesus. And as the title of the study suggests, he was probably the least likely to do so. But as Jennifer has pointed out too, Elisa Morgan and Daniel Ryan Day and Rasul Berry, there's a lot more to this story than just an encouragement to make sure we say thanks when someone gives us a gift. Well, as they've established already this week, a big reason why this one who returned to thank Jesus was the least likely is because he was a Samaritan. And the centuries-long Jewish-Samaritan ill will was a major factor in that. And paying attention to that is going to be a key piece of understanding the deeper meaning of what was going on in this story. And so let's join the group as our friend Jennifer Greer gets us into this next part of our study about the least likely.
2: Have you ever done something for a group of people and only a few thanked you or recognized or acknowledged what you'd done for them? Better yet, was it someone least likely to thank you?
3: Yeah, I think of all the times I have to remind our kids to thank after a meal is made for them or something like that. But I had a situation recently with one of my boys, and we did something together. And he was like, "Dad, thank you so much. This was awesome." And that felt extra special because usually I'm training them to thank.
4: Right.
5: As a pastor, definitely there's a lot of times, you know, you just have to embrace the fact that, you know, the service that we do is often thankless. But occasionally there have been times where from folks that you didn't even necessarily know were paying attention. Remember popping in on our youth ministry and then just being like, "Thank you so much for coming." Yeah. And I'm like, "Wow, I didn't even notice you cared." So that's really special.
4: And you know, here's another one. Like if you happen to be sharing in a group, sometimes a person who just looks basically ticked off the whole time you're talking.
5: Yeah.
4: And I've learned time after time that person was just thinking. Yeah. And they'll be first in line to thank me. And I'm like, "What? Yeah. I totally misread you." Yeah.
2: There are appropriate responses to the act of God's grace and mercy, but sometimes it's the least likely who turn back to worship. And we're going to see that in our verses today. So today we're going to be looking at verses 15 through 17. Could someone read that?
3: Sure. "Then one of them, when he saw he was healed, turned back, praising God with a loud voice. He fell with his face to the ground at Jesus' feet and thanked him. Now he was a Samaritan. Then Jesus said, 'Were not 10 cleansed? Where are the other 9?
2: So this begins Act 2 of this story. What's the appropriate response to the healing?
4: Praise.
5: I mean, gratitude. I mean, this is a life-changing experience of going from sick to whole ostracized to in community, forgotten to seen.
3: Yeah. At the same time, though, I'm like, didn't he kind of disobey Jesus? You know what I mean, though?
4: Sure, because like, he didn't go to the priest.
3: Yeah, like, would it have been better for him to go to the priest, then come back to Jesus? I think that's part of the tension in the story, is the fact that he doesn't even make it to the priest, because as soon as he realizes he's cleansed, he's already turning back to give praise.
5: I had always read the turn back as like after he went to the priest.
4: Does it have anything to do with the fact that he was a Samaritan, which I've always overlooked?
2: Great. Mm-hmm. These are all great, great questions. I have a feeling that Jesus is not as bothered about that, because even before he is pronounced clean and cleansed by the priest and receiving the okay to be back in community and life with God, he turns back to give thanks and acknowledge what Jesus has just done for him. And he does it with fanfare and falls flat on his face in complete prostration and adoration and thanksgiving for what Jesus has just done for him. In the South, we would say it's something like, he's fallen out on the floor, making a fool of yourself, kind of praising, glorifying, thanking God. So then just as quick as the miracle of healing we saw in verse 14b, is this parenthetical note in 16b by Luke. Now he was a Samaritan.
3: Yeah.
2: The least likely to come back and offer praise is the Samaritan. It's like, what? He was a Samaritan? I mean, who is the most likely to turn back?
5: It would have been, you would have thought, his fellow Jews, those who they worshiped the same way in the same temple and acknowledged him. So, yeah, that was

0: the plot twist.
1: Worse yet, the least likely is an enemy.
2: Mm-hmm.
1: The expectation is that all would return and give thanks to Jesus for the work that he's done, especially

0: other nine.
1: There were 10 that were miraculously healed on the way. Now there's just one, the least likely, an enemy, a Samaritan. And he's not even supposed to be with those other 9 lepers. It strikes me that this loner would return. Have you ever wondered why he didn't talk the other 9 into coming back to worship?
0: I wonder if the other 9 were maybe a little more legalistically motivated. Well, Jesus said to go to the priest, and I'm going to go to the priest, and that's the right ritual, and then I can go back, even though I was just healed.
2: You know, for me, I think about how easy it is for me to experience a milestone, a miraculous, or just a move of God in my life, and me take that and then move on to the next thing without sitting with it, reflecting, and really praising. You know, it could just kind of be like, whew, okay, dodge that bullet, next, on to the next.
3: Mm-hmm. Yeah.
1: So we've just found out he's a Samaritan.
3: Mm-hmm.
1: So let's return to our conversation about the Samaritans.
3: Mm-hmm. Yep.
1: What do you remember about the Samaritans and their temple, their priest?
0: It's not in Jerusalem.
2: Right. Like, I think about the whole conversation with the woman at the well.
3: Yeah.
2: Where when Jesus reveals himself as a Messiah, she's like, wait. And then she brings up these religious objections. Mm-hmm. You worship there. Mm-hmm. We worship here. Mm-hmm. And then he has to elevate the conversation spiritually to, mm-hmm. you know, the Father's looking for people who will worship him in spirit and in truth. But it becomes an obstacle. So the fact that for this Samaritan former leper, there is no obstacle is noteworthy.
3: Yeah. And I think I'm starting to pick up on what you're saying. So if the other 9 are Jewish, they're going to one temple.
1: Hmm.
3: This guy, who's a Samaritan, is going to a different temple. So I just assume all 10 are going the same direction. And so one turns back and the other 9 are like, I'm not going back yet. But actually they're going in different directions. And the Samaritan on his route realizes what's happening, goes back. The other 9 just keep going to Jerusalem.
2: That's a good point.
1: You see why these little geographical and understanding some of the backgrounds start making a little bit more sense. So yes, their holy site, the temple, probably has not been rebuilt on Mount Gerizim by this time, but their worship site and their priests are on Mount Gerizim. Hmm. So the other 9 are heading back to Jerusalem, to their holy site, the temple, and to their priests. So when he sets off to obey Jesus and present himself to his priest, he probably goes back into Samaritan country while the other 9 Jewish lepers are on their own and none turn back to praise. The least likely to worship is a Samaritan leper.
3: So instead of 1 out of 10 turning back, it's like 1 out of 1 turn back and 0 out of 9
0: yeah, don't turn back.
3: Turn back, yeah.
1: So why does Luke include this parenthetical note? Now, he was a Samaritan. There's a reason that he's included this, and Jesus questions it. Like I said earlier, they like to play this least most likely game. Mm-hmm. So where else has Luke talked about Samaritans in his gospel stories that these listeners would have heard about? This isn't the first time that that Luke has highlighted a Samaritan in his gospel.
2: I think about the greatest commandment, and when the scribe asked Jesus, what is the greatest commandment? And he explains the aspect of loving your neighbor through the parable of the Good Samaritan in Luke chapter 10.
0: Mm-hmm. So he puts the Samaritan, an unlikely person, in the hero role.
2: Right.
3: And in direct contrast to those who avoid the person who's been hurt.
0: The priest to them.
3: Mm-hmm. Yeah.
1: Yes. Who does Jesus say is the most likely to help the man stripped, beaten, and left half dead on the downward desert road from Jerusalem to Jericho in the parable of the Good Samaritan in Luke chapter 10?
2: Wasn't a priest.
3: Not the Levite.
0: It's a Samaritan.
1: The Samaritan. Yeah. Jesus says again, the one to model after isn't the most likely Jew, but the least likely Samaritan, a Jewish enemy. The least likely to worship is a Samaritan. And in the next conversation, we will see that Jesus is putting an exclamation point on this.

0: This Samaritan detail is one that flips everything around, doesn't it? And as we're going to continue to see, adds a layer of insight into what the message of this story really is. On the surface, it looks like a healing and be sure to be grateful type of story, but there really is a lot more to it. Jennifer Greer, our guest this week, leading the study called The Least Likely, with Elisa Morgan, Daniel Ryan Day, and Rasul Berry. And as we reflect on today's conversation, just want to take a moment to tell you about a resource that may help you generally read the Bible with more of an eye toward paying attention to the ancient context of Scripture. It's a book by Jennifer Greer and her husband Jonathan called How to Read the Bible in Its Ancient Context. All right, we will have a link to How to Read the Bible in Its Ancient Context by Jennifer and Jonathan Greer in this week's show notes on our website at discovertheword.org. And the show notes are also part of each episode wherever you get your podcasts. All right, well, tomorrow, Jennifer is going to point out a word that Jesus uses for this Samaritan in the story, and it is going to produce another of those aha moments, like I think most of us had today. It's another of these details in the story that gives a major clue as to what this story in Luke 17 is really communicating. And so make sure that being part of the group for the next part of this study called The Least Likely is in your plans for tomorrow. 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
2: That word from God allows us to judge, evaluate, appraise, understand, comprehend, and reason all things. Why? 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And listen to me, beloved, the mind of Christ is a sufficient mind. Can there be more sufficiency than the mind of Christ?
3: Welcome to Grace to You with John MacArthur here on 1040 WCHR. No doubt the world is very different now than it was even 10 years ago. Yes, times change and they bring new problems. So how can the Bible, an ancient book, help you get through modern life's toughest trials? Can it still meet your spiritual needs in the 21st century? Get answers today as John MacArthur continues his compelling study titled The Transforming Power of Scripture. Now, get your Bible if you're able and follow along as John begins today's lesson.
2: There is, I believe, a strong and pervasive and somewhat subtle strategy unfolding today among those who call themselves evangelical Christians. This is being masterminded by the archenemy Satan and sadly being bought into by many, many people in evangelical churches. This subtle, strong strategy basically is an attack on the sufficiency of the Word of God. Now, in all times and seasons, the Word of God is under attack, and we have to be somewhat careful and somewhat wary and somewhat watchful to discern how it's being attacked. I believe presently the attack on Scripture is primarily coming from those who deny its sufficiency for all matters of faith and conduct. One of the great statements of theology, of traditional evangelical theology, is that the Scripture is adequate for all matters of faith and conduct. That is being attacked today. Let me briefly describe what I mean by that with some illustrations from various angles. First of all, there has grown to be among church leaders a great preoccupation with what I would call worldly management technique. With all of the books being written on successful corporations and successful styles of management and leadership and so forth, the church has perked up its ears and gone after that really as if it were the very life of the church. There are many who bow, as it were, to the gods of worldly management technique. Churches are learning those kinds of methods as if they were the keys to building the kingdom of God. And in a very subtle way, this is an attack.

attack on the adequacy of Scripture, as if to say, knowing the Word of God and understanding its principles and the principles taught therein related to the growth of the church is not adequate, and we must go to the management techniques and the systems of success the world uses in its corporate environment and transfer those to the church if we want the church to really grow and develop. I believe this is a subtle attack on the sufficiency of the revelation of God for the matter of the growth and development of the church. Secondly, another angle that I've been recently concerned about is that there are many people who feel the Scripture is not a sufficient diet for the saints of the church, and there must be along with it a certain amount of entertainment. And churches are spending a lot of money to entertain people, and it is, in a sense, a concession to those people who do not believe that the teaching and the study and the learning and the application of the Word of God is an exciting enough diet. In fact, there are many people who seem rather bored with the things of God revealed in Scripture and are really in desperate need of some entertainment. And there is in that, I believe, an attack on the sufficiency of the Word of God to bring to the life of believers all that is needed, not only for the matter of spiritual battle, but for the matter of joy and fulfillment in life. Another area of great distress to me is the area of, I suppose, what we could call mysticism or the occult. I believe if you look closely at evangelicalism today, you will find in many places people becoming preoccupied with the occult. They don't think that's what it is, but in fact, that is indeed what it is. They are reaching into the world of mediums and demon spirits and the devil himself because they are searching for supernatural power, supernatural experience, ecstatic experiences. They are searching for miracles and signs and wonders. There are schools now teaching courses in signs and wonders. There are people saying that we can never reach the world with the gospel unless we can raise the dead and heal the sick and call down fire from heaven and do all kinds of supernatural things. There are those who are today advocating Christian mantras, a chanting kind of thing. There are those offering formulas for confronting Satan, formulas for dealing with demons, positive confession and visualization techniques where you sort of visualize something as a reality, whether it's your healing, your new car, or the girl you want, a new house, or reaching a certain group for Christ or developing a ministry. You get into this heavy kind of self-hypnotic visualization technique. These kinds of things are all forms of occult magic. They are being practiced to gain supposed divine power, but the power they gain is the power of the enemy. In fact, this could be called the new religious science. We have now developed an evangelical science of the mind. Many of the people are getting into Eastern and Hindu thought, thinking they'll be able to capture the power of the Eastern world if they can get themselves into the paradigm of their kind of thinking. There's a preoccupation with this mysticism. Psychic power is cultivated. People are claiming authority over the devil, authority over demons, authority over disease. They are going around in the name of some supposed psychic power, commanding not only Satan and his forces, but disease, sickness, negative circumstances, and other things. Further, another category in which we see this kind of abandonment of the belief of biblical sufficiency is in the matter of marriage and family, for one. There was a time when we believed that the Bible gave us adequate insight into marriage and the family, that if we studied the Word of God, we would be able to live life in the family to its fullest, that marriage could be all that God ever intended if lived by biblical principles. Families can be all that God ever intended if lived by biblical principles. But now there is a proliferation of tricks and gimmicks and sex techniques and just a plethora of things that are added to the Scripture to try to deal with family problems, and in an underlying and subtle way, they are making the comment that the Bible is to one degree or another insufficient or inadequate. It used to be that we could accept what the Bible said in sociological areas, whether it's homosexuality or the role of a woman. Now we're hearing that the Bible is rather unsophisticated and cannot comment on these contemporary sociological issues because of its lack of sophistication. And so there is an insufficiency in the Bible's ability to deal with contemporary sociological phenomena. This is coming on a wholesale level into the church, particularly marked

in the area in the liberal church, homosexuality in the more evangelical church, and the redefining of the role of women away from the traditional biblical teaching. But perhaps as dominant or more dominant than any of these themes is this area of psychology. Churches that once and for always would hire pastors and evangelists and teachers are now hiring psychologists. Pastors that once would go to seminary and learn the Word of God or Bible college and master the Scripture are now going to schools of psychology to study human wisdom in dealing with the problems of mankind. This, again, is a subtle way of saying the Bible is insufficient. When coming to grips with these deep-seated emotional anxieties of man, we cannot expect the Bible to speak in any sophisticated way to those problems. Seminaries are changing their curriculum dramatically. For the first time in the history of the church, seminaries are hiring psychologists on their staff to teach, psychiatrists to teach. They're teaching psychology. They're adding more psychology courses in many places, diminishing the biblical content of their curriculum. Colleges are doing the same thing. Churches are doing it. It's a wholesale exodus. And to this sort of encroaching mysticism and preoccupation with supernatural powers and science of the mind and visualization techniques and hypnosis and all of this self-image stuff comes this psychology, and together it is creating the new God of the church. The world has been saying the Bible cannot help, and now, sad to say, the church is chiming in and agreeing that the Bible is inadequate to deal with psychological problems. In fact, I would go so far as to say there are many advocating today a psychological salvation in place of the new birth. There is nothing in this more than a pseudo-evangelical humanism. This preoccupation with self-esteem and self-love and self-fulfillment and self-actualization that psychology has brought into the church knows no biblical counterpart. And the sad thing about that is that the church has bought into that as if it is the savior of man. Nobel Prize winner Richard Feynman said, quote, "Psychoanalysis is not a science." What did he mean by that? He meant that there are no rules to guide it. It's a whole lot of human opinion. New York University professor Paul Veitz criticized Christianity, and he criticized the Christian church for its tendency to do what he called buying high and selling low in regard to social science. He said the church is eager to adopt popular trends of thought at the very time the secular professionals are beginning to criticize them. In fact, he put it this way, "It is a matter of climbing on the bandwagon just about the time it's slowing down," end quote. We tend to do that, to jump into movements that are just about dead because they've proven a washout even to the people in the world who started them. But here we have in our contemporary Christian church these things making tremendous inroads. I am absolutely amazed at the inroads of mysticism, science of the mind, occultism, psychology, and these other things into the church, the college, the seminary environment, and the poo-pooing of biblical theology and biblical sufficiency. Now, all of this, I believe, is not some small problem. I believe it is a serious and sinful view of the Word of God. I believe it is the sin of the church to believe the Bible to be inadequate. J.I. Packer, in his little book on the Word of God, puts his finger on the problem in a paragraph that says this, quote, "Certainty about the great issues of Christian faith and conduct is lacking all along the line. The outside observer sees us as staggering on from a gimmick to gimmick and stunt to stunt like so many drunks in a fog, not knowing at all where we are or which way we should be going. Preaching is hazy, heads are muddled, hearts fret, doubts drain strength, uncertainty paralyzes action. Unlike the first century Christians who in three centuries won the Roman world and those later Christians who pioneered the Reformation and the Puritan Awakening and the Evangelical Revival and the great missionary movement of the last century, we lack certainty," end quote. And the reason we lack certainty is because we have a sinful view of Scripture. We do not any longer seem to believe that the Bible is sufficient for the life and conduct of the church. That is a sin.
a sin of monstrous.

his proportions, to deny the sufficiency of the Word of God. Now, how can we answer this? Can we go to the Bible and find in it that which is sufficient for all of life and conduct? The answer, I believe, is a resounding yes. And the proof is the testimony of the greatest authority in the universe, none other than God himself. Now, a good starting place to give us a sort of a general feeling of what we want to get into would be in Paul's second letter to the Corinthians. And I want to mention one verse to you and quote it, and then I want to comment on it. 2 Corinthians 3:5. 2 Corinthians 3:5. Listen to what it says. Very short, so listen carefully. Our sufficiency is from God. Did you hear that? Our sufficiency is from God. Now, we could preach off of just that statement at great length. Our sufficiency is not from men. Our sufficiency is not from human wisdom. Our sufficiency is not from human resources. Our sufficiency is from God. Our sufficiency, what does that mean? That means our capability of living life in God's plan to the maximum is from Him. In other words, we, because we are Christians, live in an environment in which the resources for life are divine, okay? They're divine. We live at a sphere, at a strata, at a level which human wisdom does not feed, for which human wisdom cannot provide resources. Now, I want you to understand that I am not saying that there's nothing outside the Bible that has any value. There are many things that have value. God's common grace, that is the grace of God on all men, will create certain things in our human environment that are very helpful. But when it comes to the matters of spiritual life, all we need to know is revealed in the Word of the living God and ministered to us by the Spirit through that Word. And outside the Word of God, we do not have to look for a sufficiency that is not provided in the Scripture. That is the sin. It is not to say that there's nothing in the world that isn't helpful. There are many helpful things in the world. But those matters which have to do with spiritual life and conduct and ministry are in the Word of the living God, and they are sufficient. They are sufficient. Our sufficiency as believers is from God. So we don't say, well, this is a problem that we can't handle. Oh, this is, boy, you've got a spiritual problem the Bible doesn't deal with. You better find some power source out there. You better get into sort of actualization or visualization or psychotherapy or psychoanalysis or, boy, we just can't handle this one. If it is a spiritual issue, if it has to do with the life of a believer, if it has to do with the life of the church, if it has to do with the soul of man, the struggles of man, those things that are in his life that bring difficulty, the Bible can deal with those things and does. It is sufficient. Another verse in 2 Corinthians is in chapter 9. In fact, it's parts of two verses, verses 8 and 10. 2 Corinthians 9:8 says, now listen to this, just listen to what I say carefully, and I want you to mark in your mind the superlatives, the superlatives. In fact, why don't you open your Bible to 2 Corinthians 9:8 so you can underline them. Watch the superlatives here. 2 Corinthians 9:8. And God, and there again is our sufficiency, God is our sufficiency, He is our source. God is able, there are no limits on His ability, to make all grace, now there's the first superlative, all grace, not just some grace, not just most grace, but all grace. He is able to make all grace abound. There's another superlative, another word that speaks of a superlative indulgence. He is able to make all grace abound toward you, that you, here's another superlative, always, not sometimes, not most of the time, but all the time, will have all sufficiency. There's another superlative. We'll have all sufficiency, not in some things, a few things, or most things, but in what? In all things. I mean, it's an absolutely amazing statement. And anybody who goes around saying, well, you know, the simple gospel just isn't enough, the Word of God isn't enough, I've got to have this and this philosophy and this human wisdom and this approach, doesn't understand that that is a sin against the claim of God Himself to be able to make all grace abound toward you so that you always have all sufficiency

in all things, and again, you will abound, another superlative, and here comes another one, to every good work or to all good works. Absolutely unlimited superlatives. And then verse 10 adds, being enriched in all things or in everything to, here it comes again, all bountifulness, which causes us thanksgiving to God, causes us to give thanksgiving to God. The superlatives here are staggering, absolutely staggering. Now, when somebody comes along and says the Bible is just not sufficient, boy, this is an issue the Scripture can't deal with. While the Scripture can't go into that culture, boy, we've got to have some kind of supernatural power. Boy, the Scripture's not adequate. Or when somebody says, well, we just don't have the answers in Christianity for those deeper kind of problems, we fly in the face of the testimony of God in this very passage itself. Our God is able to provide the resources for all our needs. Our sufficiency then begins with God, and God is sufficient. Now let's widen our understanding of that basic idea that God is sufficient and that our resources have to come from Him. I believe that the resources God gives to us come through the Spirit of God and the Word of God. And the focus particularly today is on the Word of God. And let's listen to some of the testimony of Scripture as we consider this thought. First of all, and just listen carefully and jot down the Scriptures so you can refer to them. When Jesus spoke of the total sanctification of a believer, that is the full holiness of a believer, the full separation from sin, He said this to His Father in John 17:17, sanctify them by thy truth. Now, the word sanctify means set apart from sin, holy, separated unto God. It has the idea of spiritual perfection, spiritual completion, that which we should be in Christ, coming to fulfillment. And He says, oh God, make them pure, make them holy, set them apart from sin unto yourself, and do it by your truth. Then He says in the same verse, thy word is truth. We conclude then, very obviously, that the full holiness of the believer is the work of the Word of God. It is the work of the Word of God. It is not the Word of God plus something else. That's cultic. That's what the cults have been saying for years. You need the Word of God plus Mary Baker Eddy and the Science and Health and Key to the Scriptures. You need the Word of God plus the visions of Joseph Smith and the writings of Brigham Young, et cetera, et cetera. You need the Bible plus the writings of this person or that person. You need the Bible plus human wisdom and philosophy. It's an age-old kind of thing, striking a blow at the sufficiency of Scripture. But Jesus said, make them perfect and pure by your truth. Your word is truth. Your word is truth. The full holiness of the believer is the work of the Word of God. When Paul wrote to the Corinthians, we looked earlier at the second letter. The first letter also has a very important chapter along this theme, and it's chapter 2. When Paul wrote to the Corinthians, he wrote to them that the Spirit of God revealed the teaching of God to them. And he described it this way in 1 Corinthians 2:13. He said, the teaching of God that comes to us by the Holy Spirit comes, listen, quote, not in the words which man's wisdom teaches, but which the Holy Spirit teaches. Marvelous. The wisdom of God comes to us not through human sources. Our sufficiency is of God. God dispenses His wisdom to us by the Spirit of God, revealing His teaching in the Word of God, and it is the wisdom not in the words which man teaches, but which the Holy Spirit teaches. In fact, it is so comprehensive, it is so effective, it is so complete, he says in verse 15, that by that Word of God through the Holy Spirit, we can judge or appraise and evaluate all things. Tremendously comprehensive statement. We can judge and appraise and evaluate and understand and comprehend everything based upon the knowledge of the Word of God. For, he says, the Scripture, the revealed Word of God in verse 16, marvelous statement, gives us, listen to this,

0: the mind of Christ. Did you get that? The mind of Christ. Now, is there any insufficiency in the mind of Christ? Is Christ limited? He knows a few things, but he's also learning from some people? Not hardly. The mind of Christ is the consummate mind of God. The mind of Christ is omniscient. The mind of Christ is supreme. The mind of Christ knows no insufficiency. Paul says, we have a word from God, a word not in the way that man teaches, but taught by the Spirit of God. That word from God allows us to judge, evaluate, appraise, understand, comprehend, and reason all things. Why? Because it brings to us the mind of Christ. And listen to me, beloved, the mind of Christ is a sufficient mind. Can there be more sufficiency than the mind of Christ? No, there cannot be. All we need to understand is the mind of God about any problem, about any need, about any issue. All we need to understand is how does God see it? How does God think about it? What does God say about it? And that suffices us. In Mark chapter 12 and verse 24, Jesus affirmed a very important thing. In a sort of a backhanded way, Jesus said that to know the Scripture is to experience, here's the quote, the power of God. Jesus was saying to know the Scripture is to experience the power of God. Now listen, people say they want power. They say we can't just give out the Bible. It doesn't have enough power. We got to do signs and wonders. They say we can't just expect to live the Bible. We've got to have a certain supernatural power over demons and power over the devil and power over disease and power over this. And we've got to be binding that and binding this and calling on this and calling on that and demanding this and demanding that. And sort of with this kind of mind controlling our environment. But the Scripture says that to know the Scripture is to experience the power of God. When Jesus went to deal with the devil, when the devil came to tempt Jesus up on the mount, and the devil tempted him, what did he do? How did Jesus handle Satan? Did he say, I bind you, I condemn you, I send you to the pit? Did he give him some kind of formula like that? How did he deal with the devil? It's very simple. He dealt with him on three different temptations, and in every case, he did what? He said, it is written. There's the formula. The power of God was expressed in the Word of God, and when those temptations were over, the Bible says the devil left him, and the angels came and ministered. The power is not in some mystical mind control. The power is in the Word of God. When you speak the Word of God, when you live by the Word of God, when you believe the Word of God, there is sufficiency there. The power of God to deal with any need comes from the Word of God energized in the believer by the Holy Spirit.
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0: 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Now for the entire Grace to You staff, I'm Phil Johnson. Watch Grace to You television this Sunday on DirecTV Channel 378. And be back next time as John MacArthur shows you why you can trust the Bible to guide you through every situation life throws at you. It's another 30 minutes of unleashing God's truth one verse at a time on Grace to You.
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2: If your teen had diabetes, there would be no shame in that fact. If your teen had a heart problem, you'd put her on medication and make sure she stayed on it. If your teen is depressed, there should be no shame in that fact either. Feeling worthless and overwhelmed is a common experience for teens. Sometimes depression has medical causes, so don't be ashamed of it. If they're depressed, see that they find help. It's not shameful.
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4: Praise the Lord. I will extol the Lord with my heart and in the council of the upright and in the assembly. Great are the works of the Lord. They are pondered by all who delight in them. Glorious and majestic are his deeds, and his righteousness endures forever. He has caused his wonders to be remembered. The Lord is gracious and compassionate. Psalm 111, 1 through 4.
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6: NBC News Radio, I'm Scott Carr. Iran has launched ballistic missiles at U.S. forces in the Middle East. CENTCOM posts on X all of the missiles were successfully intercepted, describing the assault as an attempted surprise attack. This on the same day that President Trump met with Israeli Prime Minister Benjamin Netanyahu and Ukrainian President Volodymyr Zelensky at the White House. More than 36 million Americans in the Northeast are now at risk of flash flooding as an intense storm fires up. Forecasters call it a multi-day threat underway across parts of the I-95 corridor in the Northeast. The storms have done some early damage in New Jersey, and Andrew Whitman reports there's potential for more dangerous weather overnight.
7: Paterson, New Jersey is already flooding. The city's mayor told Channel 7 that 20 drivers needed rescues Tuesday afternoon and evening from tire high water. Elsewhere, a man was struck by lightning around 3 p.m. Tuesday on Hoffman Station Road in Monroe. Ground stops at the three tri-state airports have been lifted after some 1,100 flights were canceled. In New Jersey, I'm Andrew Whitman.
6: Two Democrats are advancing to a runoff in Georgia's special election to fill a U.S. House seat. The runoff will decide who'll serve out the remaining term of the late Democratic Congressman David Scott, who passed away in April. Scott's daughter, Marcy Scott, and Everton Blair will move on to the next round. Meanwhile, NBC News projects South Dakota Governor Larry Roden will win that state's Republican primary runoff for governor held Tuesday. Search and rescue operations are underway after a massive magnitude 7.1 earthquake hit southwestern Japan. The U.S. Geological Survey reports the quake's epicenter was near the coastal city of Uki. Reports say the earthquake caused a bridge to buckle and a shopping mall to partially collapse. So far, there's been two deaths reported and dozens of injuries. Scott Carr, NBC News Radio. Immunologist Dr. Anthony Fauci will be back in the spotlight. He'll go before the Senate on Wednesday. Wendy Swanson has that.
8: Fauci will testify before a GOP-led Senate panel on the COVID-19 pandemic in a hearing that is all but guaranteed to be combative. It comes days after Kentucky Republican Senator Rand Paul released what he calls Fauci's diary during the pandemic. Republicans say the diary proves Fauci was deliberately downplaying the theory COVID-19 originated from China's Wuhan lab, while reveling in his own celebrity. I'm Wendy Swanson.
6: The wife of Kansas City Chiefs offensive coordinator Eric Bieniemy is recovering from a shooting. 57-year-old Mia Bieniemy was shot in the family's home in Virginia Sunday evening and taken to a hospital with serious injuries. The couple's 27-year-old son was arrested for malicious wounding and use of a firearm to commit a felony. This is the first season of Eric Bieniemy's second stint as the Chiefs offensive coordinator. A murder trial will go ahead against the singer known as David. Now prosecutors in Los Angeles County are

0: expected to decide whether or not to seek the death penalty against the 21-year-old.
1: A judge has ordered there is enough evidence in the capital murder case to proceed to trial after a more than four-day preliminary hearing. The singer, David Burke, is accused of killing 14-year-old Celeste Rivas Hernandez, then dismembering her body. Prosecutors say they were having a sexual relationship, and Burke killed her in 2025 to silence her to protect his music career. Burke is also charged with one count each of continuous sexual abuse of a child under age 14 and mutilation of human remains. He is also facing special circumstance allegations of lying in wait, murder for financial gain, and killing a witness in a criminal investigation. I'm Daniel Martindale.
0: Expected to have one of the biggest openings ever in theaters this weekend.
2: What is happening to me?
0: It's the fourth film in the Tom Holland-led series of Spider-Man. Brand New Day, looking to make between $260 and $280 million in just its first weekend in theaters. Scott Carr, NBC News Radio.
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0: to the people of Israel, he says how many animals would have to die and shed their blood for you to realize the gravity of your sin. Your burnt offerings are continually before me. There was no want of sacrifices in Israel. There wasn't a lack of blood being poured out. But how many sacrifices would have to take place before they realized the depravity of their own hearts? Today on the Songtime broadcast, we are continuing our study in Psalm 50 as we ask what it means to see animals sacrificed for the sins of man, and yet those sacrifices would continue forever if not for the work of Jesus on the cross. Stay tuned for that message, but first we're joined once again by Cheryl Marshall as we talk about what it means to be a living sacrifice, wholly devoted to God. The many voices are coming together for that one message. I'm your host, Adam Miller. You're listening to Songtime Radio. Many of you already know this story. I've shared it on the broadcast many times before, but for the past couple of years, I've been working with youth here in New England, trying to reach the next generation. We are getting back to our roots here at Songtime. We are getting back to where we all began, as our founder, Dr. John DeBrine, started our ministry as Youth Time. And then it evolved into Songtime when he started to play Christian music on the radio long before there were any Christian radio stations. He really was a forerunner in that regard. But our ministry actually started in reaching youth and the next generation, and we are doing that right here, right now, in a real world scenario. This is a powerful ministry, and it's really important because the next generation does not have the life experience to know what it really means to trust in God in every area of their lives. This really happens over time. And many of us have learned to do that because we have learned to trust Him through trials and circumstances and scenarios. It's taken us years to get to where we're at. The next generation needs examples like us to show them that giving their life to Christ is worth it. That's exactly what we're talking about this week, as we're joined once again by author Cheryl Marshall, who has written a book called All of Me, Pursuing a Life Wholly Devoted to God. Cheryl, this is something that I know the next generation needs to hear, because it takes a lifetime to understand how much of our lives are need to be turned over to God, to be able to know and cherish the joy of following Him.
1: Yes, and I really appreciate what you mentioned to me before we began, is that you're spending time in the Psalms this summer on your program and your radio program. And I have found with time, yes, the life experience, but for me personally, it's been praying through the Psalms. Mm. In the good days, in the bad days, the ups and the downs, but seeing a verbiage there by which I can bring my concerns to the Lord, but also just the constant reminders of who He is. When we think of the beginning of Romans 12, 1 and 2, it starts off by the mercies of God. And so when I think of Him and His compassion, His kindness, His mercies, yes, and His power and His strength and all of those things,

0: things, that is what motivates, I believe, a lifetime of walking with the Lord. So for your teenagers, for your listeners, it's seeing who God is and then responding to that.
1: I think as well, when you tell your story and your grandmother's story, you're testifying to a life that is committed, and you're also demonstrating that it's worth it. If I had the ability to go back in time, I'd tell my younger self, you know, spend more time in the Word, spend more time around your Christian friends. That is going to make everything else in your life so much better, so much easier. And yet we struggle through those. I mean, I can't travel back in time. I had to learn that lesson the hard way, but it's always the same testimony. It is worth it to give our lives fully devoted to Christ.
0: Yes, fully devoted. And that's a lifetime lesson, isn't it? One of the comments I make near the end of the book, I might make it at the beginning as well, maybe in both places, but that this is the time, this is the place that God is preparing us for an eternity of worship. This is when he is preparing us, he's shaving us down, he's forming us, he's conforming us to the image of his Son. He's teaching us to bow before him, as I mentioned earlier, but he's also teaching us to serve him. You know, we're not going to be angels on some sort of cloud, you know, strumming harps in heaven. I think it's going to be a very full existence where without any hindrance, we will be worshiping the Lord through verbal praise, but also in the things he wants us to do and calls us to do in his new kingdom. So, it is just, again, that reframing. It also is a bit of a eternal perspective to help us persevere through this life as we live for his glory. Because sometimes it is disappointing. Sometimes things don't go the way we want them to. But when we remember, we are now worshipers of the living God. And this is what we will be for eternity. It does bring a new perspective. Yes. To this life.
1: Mm. You write about sacrifice, and that's clear at the very heart of Romans 12, 1 and 2. And I think of the psalmist that says, Asaph, where he says in Psalm 50, that give to God a sacrifice of thanksgiving. Oftentimes we can think that we are giving God all of us, we are giving him everything, but we're not giving him our hearts. We're not giving him our gratitude. We're giving him works, but we're not giving him what he's actually asking for. What does it really mean to live a life of sacrifice for God and be invested all in?
0: I love that question. And Paul answers it for us. I really believe that Romans 12:1 is the what? Present your bodies to God as a living sacrifice. That's the main command in there, right? But Romans 12:2 is the how. Do not be conformed to this world. Be transformed by the renewing of your mind so that you may approve what the will of God is. The long and short of it, I really do believe that being a living sacrifice, as Paul is talking about it in this context, in this one spot, I know we talk about the glory, he talks about the glory of God in other places as well. But here, what we see in Romans 12:2 is that it does come down to obedience. But again, like I said earlier, I don't think it's just obedience of doing. There's also an obedience of belief. There's an obedience of how do I think rightly about God according to his word? How do I think rightly about myself? According to his word. How do I think rightly about the world? According to his world, according to his word. That's a tongue twister there. But what we see in Romans 12:2 is that he gives us the how. He calls us to forsake the ways of this world, instead to follow the ways of God. And that word approve the will of God, some Bibles translate it discern the will of God or know the will of God. I take from my understanding of the language there that it is approve the will of God, which means I don't only know God's will in the scriptures as he's revealed it, his moral will, I treasure it, I value it, I embrace it, not just for the next person, but for me. It's approving the will of God says,

0: God's will, as I see it here, is good for my situation, my circumstance, and for me, and I embrace it. And I think that is the living of that living sacrifice, as Paul presents it in this context.
1: We've been talking with Cheryl Marshall. Her book is called All of Me, Pursuing a Life Wholly Devoted to God. 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It's 508-362-7070, or you can head over to her website at songtime.com. But before we get into our continued study here in Psalm 50, where we're really talking about God wanting all of us, He doesn't just want our offerings, He doesn't want our tithes and our bank accounts. 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So put your treasures into the kingdom of God and let your heart be invested in what God is doing. 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Well, today, as we continue our study in Psalm 50, we're finally going to get to the section where we hear God speak. Yesterday, we talked about this booming and shouting voice that it just comes with fire and trembling, the presence of God, because it is His holiness. Now, I get this comment quite a bit here at Songtime. They don't like when I put on a preacher that yells. It gets, well, I yell a little bit in even this sermon, but you got to take it seriously. We got to understand the boisterous, the loudness of this message. When God speaks, He is not subtle. He is not quiet, because He has a message to share. What is it that God is looking for? The sacrifice of animals, the bank accounts, our tithes, our offerings. What does God want from us? He wants our hearts. Here is my message, again, from Psalm 50, as we listen to the voice of God in this remarkable speech, where God Himself declares what He desires from you. Here is the presence of God coming into your midst, and He is about to speak. First, He addresses His covenant people. These are the people He has chosen for Himself. He says in verse 7, "Hear, O my people, and I will speak. O Israel, I will testify against you. I am God, your God." Here He is making it very clear who He is talking to. These are the people of His own choosing who have come to Him, and He has rescued time and time again. You can read through the story in the Old Testament and see how much God has provided and rescued for His people, whom He has made a covenant with Israel, to be His own remnant. Here He stands, and for them, to testify against them. Not only is God your judge, He's also your prosecutor. And He stands there to bring all of your faults before you. Verse 8, He says, "Not for your sacrifices do I rebuke you. Your burnt offerings are continually before me." We have to understand what God is doing here in this moment. He is not judging you for doing what He has called you to do.

just as he has told Israel to make these sacrifices. He is the one who issued the law. He is the one who issued the standards for how sacrifices, what sacrifices, and why people were to make sacrifices for themselves and their families and for the people. He's not condemning them for what he has commanded them to do. God has given us commands, and he never scolds you for doing what you were told to do. He has told you to remember the communion table. He has told you to give in your offerings to the church. He doesn't scold you for those things. He has told you to not forsake the assembling of yourselves together. You're not being scolded for showing up this morning. But there is something that these people have missed. Verses 9 through 12, he says, I will not accept a bull from your house or goats from your folds, for every beast of the forest is mine, the cattle on a thousand hills. I know all the birds of the hills, and all that moves in the field is mine. God's first point for you to hear today is not that he is condemning you for showing up, but he is calling to task your heart. To the people of Israel, he says, how many animals would have to die and shed their blood for you to realize the gravity of your sin? Your burnt offerings are continually before me. There was no want of sacrifices in Israel. There wasn't a lack of blood being poured out. But how many sacrifices would have to take place before they realized the depravity of their own hearts, the brokenness of their own lives, and the sin which ravaged them, their sin which went unceasing from year to year, which is why they had to come back every year to make sacrifices. It wouldn't stop them from sinning. Isaiah 1:11 says, I have had enough of your burnt offerings, of rams and of the fat of well-fed beasts. I do not delight in the blood of bulls or of lambs or of goats. God does not delight in the sacrifices of animals. This isn't a case for veganism, but for the waste and wantonness of all of these animals that are being slaughtered wastefully for people who had no comprehension of the weight of what was being poured out for them. Imagine, if you will, a child first tasked with watching over the lamb to keep it separate from the rest of the flock, to make sure that it was spotless so that it could be made as a sacrifice on that day of Passover, and then to go with his family to the temple and to see that lamb cut open and bleeding and poured out. Imagine the weight that child would feel. Now imagine that same child 40 years later doing the same thing. That probably didn't have the same context, did it? The familiarity, the tradition of it, it lost its significance in some way. It was simply the duty, the obligation of pleasing God. And somewhere down the line, what had been lost was the weight of that sacrifice. And yet, here's the irony in this passage. For every beast of the forest is mine. If all of the beasts of the field, all of the lambs were slaughtered, if all of the birds were sacrificed, it still wouldn't be enough blood to cover the multitude of sins.

As God speaks here in Psalm 50, he seems to be building on what was happening in Psalm 49, where people were chasing after treasures. And the assumption is that they think God wants a portion of what they're doing. He's sort of like this cosmic mafia boss. We just got to pay him a portion of what we make because that's how the world goes. It's the treasures that I'm seeking are the same treasures that God is seeking. That if I just give God what I want, then God will be happy with me and I'll get more of what I want. But that is not how the economy of God works. No, God doesn't want more of your money. We all know this verse, right? Some of you probably have it pinned on cushions in your house that God owns the cattle on 1,000 hills, right? Doesn't that sound awesome that God has all of this wealth? Well, it's used in this context to say, I don't need your wealth. He doesn't want our offerings. In fact, he says, you know, if I were hungry, I wouldn't come and knock on your door and ask for a handout. God doesn't need us to feed him. He doesn't need us to supply him with our money. He has everything he needs. He is self-sufficient. And what is it that God wants from us? He wants you. He cares about you. He wants your heart. And the reason he asks you to give, the reason he asks you to sacrifice and to make offerings is because where your treasure is, that's where your heart will be. He wants your heart. And all of this is to show us what God really requires of us, our whole lives. But it's only when we give him our whole lives that we are truly safe in his hands. It's actually really encouraging when you start to think about it. That God wants your bank accounts, not because he wants your money or he needs your money, because he wants what tugs on your heartstrings. He wants who you are. And when he has you, he will take care of you. God rewards those who diligently seek him. I hope that this encourages you, and I hope that it gives you a new perspective on how you give and how you share, how you sacrifice, how you invest in the kingdom of God. Because that's what we're asking you to do with supporting Songtime. It's not the amount of money that counts, it's you that counts. We want you to be a part of the many voices for that one message. 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

0: 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We'll continue our study as we look at what God is doing when he says that he doesn't want our sacrifices. In fact, he already had a plan for the sacrifice for our sins. God flips sacrifices on their head. This is the true irony in this passage. He doesn't want your sacrifices. He wants to be your sacrifice. You can't bring anything to God. On behalf of everyone here at Songtime, we want to thank you for listening. From Cape Cod, I'm Adam Miller with our theme verse, Psalm 62, verse 8. Trust in him at all times, O people. Pour out your heart before him. God is a refuge for us.
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4: The report names Alaska, New Mexico, Idaho, Montana, and Wyoming as the nation's worst connected states, calling them America's biggest internet deserts. Meanwhile, North Dakota ranks number one for internet coverage, followed by Connecticut, Tennessee, Washington, D.C., and New Jersey. Nationwide, nearly all urban residents have access to high-speed internet, but many rural communities continue to lag behind. I'm Monica Nelson.
3: An unknown number of clawed chats and artifacts were recently found publicly searchable on Google. Reddit users found typing search operators like siteclawed.aishare pulls up a long list of shared conversations. Some reportedly contain health records, private company documents, and the names and phone numbers of children. That's your tech report. I'm Chris Caraggio.
5: The NFL offseason officially ends today. Several teams have already kicked off camp, but the majority of the league, 25 teams in fact, have veterans reporting to camp today. By tomorrow, full squad workouts for every team will have begun. In Tampa, one of the Buccaneers' top players is unhappy. D-tackle Vita Vea is asking to be traded after negotiations for a contract extension broke down. Meanwhile, the Vikings have added a three-time Pro Bowler. Safety and linebacker Jamal Adams is signing with Minnesota. Baseball, the Yankees already dealing with a rash of injuries, including Aaron Judge, have another player go down. All-Star Game MVP Cody Bellinger is out with a hamstring injury. Manager Aaron Boone.
6: Probably a 4 to 6 week situation. You know, the good thing is he's obviously able to move around right now, so we'll continue to do that and just allow this thing to heal and get him right.
5: The Yankees minus Bellinger got a win last night, thumping the White Sox 9-5, pulling to within 2.5 games of AL East leading Tampa Bay. I'm Matt McCoy.
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7: Hello, everybody. This is Pastor Rick's Daily Hope with Rick Warren. I'm really glad you're here. Today, we're continuing our series from Psalm 23 called Living in the Goodness of God. It's all about how God's goodness meets you right where you are and brings hope, even in difficult seasons. Now, here's part one of a message called How Jesus Treats His Sheep.
8: Today, we're going to continue in our study of the most famous chapter in the Bible, Psalm 23. It is the most compact explanation of the goodness of God. And we're in a series called Living in the Goodness of God. It only has 6 verses, but there are 10 benefits or 10 ways that God's goodness wants to show up in your life. We've looked at about half of these, and now we're starting the second half of this series. And I want us to begin by actually reading Psalm 23 aloud together. So let's read it together. Very familiar passage. The Lord is my shepherd. I have everything I need. He makes me lie down in green pastures. He leads me beside still waters. He restores my soul. He leads me in the right paths for his name's sake. And even when I walk through the valley of the shadow of death, I will fear no evil, for you are with me. Your rod and your staff comfort me. You prepare a banquet for me in front of my enemies, and you anoint my head with oil, and my cup overflows. Surely goodness and mercy will follow me all the days of my life, and I will dwell in the house of the Lord forever. Thank you. Now, there are a lot of metaphors in this passage. David is a shepherd, and he's using the shepherd motif, talking about all the ways that God wants to bless your life. And today, I want us to focus on the meaning of verse 4, which is this phrase, your rod and your staff, they comfort me. Now, what in the world does that mean? Your rod and your staff. These are clearly two kinds of sticks. How in the world can they bring comfort to your life? How does that bring comfort to you at all? What in the world does this mean? It raises all kinds of questions. And of all the verses in Psalm 23, this little phrase, your rod and your staff comfort me, requires the most explanation. I mean, what is a rod and what is a staff? And what do they symbolize and what benefits do they represent? And how in the world can these two tools that a shepherd uses, a sheep herder and, you know, shepherding sheep, how in the world can they bring comfort to our lives about, you know, several thousand years later? Well, I need to give you a little bit of background. So, Tom, would you bring me my rod and my staff? Because I want you to see these. I actually have them. You know, the word pastor is the same word for shepherd, so I'm a shepherd. And here is my rod and my staff. Let's thank the great attendant here. Thank you. Pastor Tom. This is a rod, and this is a staff. These two tools are ancient tools that have been used by shepherds for thousands and thousands of years. This is the defensive tool that you use against predators, you use against wolves, and anybody who's trying to attack your sheepfold. It was actually given me by a shepherd, and I'm not sure what country has my name, Pastor Rick Warren. So if you're bad, I'm getting on you right now, okay? And you can actually use the rod two ways. You can hold on this end, and this, you know, you're shooing away coyotes and people aren't much of a threat to you. And you can use it for things like that. It's usually about a foot and a half long, maybe 2 foot long. If you've got a serious predator, like a mountain lion, you've got something to really work with. But this is a defensive weapon. So the rod you use on enemies of sheep. The staff you use on sheep. Now, I want to explain to you how they were used literally physically. And just for a second, and then how they are actually symbols of two ways that God wants to work in your life. So let's first talk about what they actually are used for. A rod, you might write this down, is used for guarding the sheep, for guarding and protecting. Guarding and protecting the sheep. Sheep are essentially defenseless animals. They have no teeth. They don't have any, you know, claws. They don't run fast. Their teeth are not very sharp because they eat grass. So they're pretty defenseless, they're slow, and they're really pretty dumb. And so without a shepherd, they are prey to any kind of predator, wolves or anything else like that. And so somebody's got to protect them, and the rod is a defensive tool to fight against predators or enemies or adversaries and things like that. Now a staff, while a rod is for guarding and protecting, a staff is for guiding, okay, guiding and directing. Guarding and guiding, protecting and directing. That's what these two different tools are used for. Sheep have a tendency to wander. And so a shepherd's staff has a little crook in it, and you can pull them with the crook, or you can poke them with the staff. So it's by hook or by crook, you're controlling them. And you are actually, you know, saying, get along, little doggies, only not little doggies. And you can direct them. Sheep have an ability to graze on extremely difficult terrain. They can stand on a hillside, you know, at almost, 50 or 60, 70 degree angle. Cows could never graze on what sheep can graze on. But while they can be on mountains and they can be on cliffs and they can be near edges, they often fall off and they often get out of balance. And so this end of the staff, the crooked part, the shepherd's crook, you would use either around a sheep's foot or their neck. And so, for instance, if they're about to fall off, you can grab them by the neck and you can pull them back by you're not getting near the edge of the cliff.

Or if a sheep goes into a bramble bush with a bunch of thorns and things that would be really painful, you, as a shepherd, you don't want to go in there. So you would reach in there with your shepherd's staff and you'd grab them by the leg and you'd pull them out. This is a tool of recovery. It's a tool for your protection. It's a tool to get you out of a tight jam. And now universally, the shepherd's staff is a symbol of that. So that's what they're used for. And they've been used that way for literally centuries after, century. What's the meaning of these two tools? What's the symbolism behind these metaphors? Well, I want you to write this down. The rod represents power and authority. Power and authority. Because it says, I'm in charge here, and I've got more power than you, and I'm in control. The shepherd's staff and the rod are both found in as far back as Egyptian hieroglyphs. Look up here on the screen. You can see a picture. Here's an Egyptian king holding a shepherd's staff. All of the pharaohs, when you see pictures of the pharaohs, they're like this. And they've got a rod in one hand and the staff in the other. Sometimes they're called a flailing or some other term, but it is a rod and a staff. Let me show you. Here's King Tut. Hi, Tutty. And notice he's got the shepherd's staff in one hand and he's got the rod or flail in the other. Same thing. It's used, one is used to fight off enemies and the others. He's saying with this, I am both the protector of my nation and I am in charge. I'm the authority of my nation. I both care about my nation and I can be tough. I am an authority. And you find this all throughout history in a lot of different cultures. So write this down. The rod represents power and authority, which, by the way, in Christian history, for the last 2,000 years of the church, of course, Jesus said, I'm the good shepherd, and he had the shepherd's staff. And so today, if you'll often see a bishop in a lot of different denominations, a Catholic, a Lutheran, lots of denominations, will have a bishop's staff. It's called a crozier. And you'll see the bishop walking like this, which basically says, I care for the flock of God, but I'm also the one in authority. I have the authority over the flock of God in this area. It's called the crozier, and they can be very elaborate or they can be very, very simple like this. So the staff represents care and compassion. And you might write this down. The rod represents power and authority, and the staff represents care and compassion. Now, what does that mean for you, and what does it mean when he says your rod and your staff, they comfort me? How do I get comfort out of that? Well, let's look first at what Jesus says, what it says about him in the Bible. Hebrews chapter 13, verse 20 says this. Jesus is the great shepherd of the sheep. Circle that in your notes. Great shepherd of the sheep. He's called the great shepherd. He's called the chief shepherd. He's called the good shepherd. In the next verse, John chapter 10, verses 10 and 11, that whole chapter is about the good shepherd, and Jesus talks about his ministry in caring for the sheep. Throughout the Bible, sheep are a symbol for God's people. The church is called the flock of God. And the Bible says we are his sheep, okay? We are his flock, and we are the sheep of his pastors. It says that in Psalms. And in John 10, 10 and 11, it says this. I came so that my sheep will have life. This is Jesus talking. I came that my sheep will have life and everything they need. I am the good shepherd, and the good shepherd gives his life for his sheep. That's the good God's word translation. The good shepherd gives his life for the sheep. Now, if Jesus is the good shepherd, we need to figure out what that means. How does Jesus treat his sheep? If we're supposed to be the flock of God and he's the good shepherd, what does that mean? As we look at the goodness of God, and in Psalm 23, we're listing 10 different things that the good shepherd does in your life. The Lord is my shepherd. And so how does the Lord respond to you? Well, just as a physical shepherd used the physical tools of the rod and the staff for direction and protection, for guidance, okay, and for guarding, God wants to do both of these things in your life. He wants to guide you and guard you. He wants to protect you, and he wants to direct you. I want us today to look at the actual words of Jesus in these areas. And we're going to look at five ways Jesus wants to treat

you if you'll trust him. So let's write these down. Number one, the first thing we learn about the good shepherd is that if I bring him my hurts, Jesus shows me compassion. If I bring him my hurts, Jesus shows me compassion. When I come to God and say, God, I've got a problem in my finances, or I've got a problem in my emotions, I've got a problem in my relationships, and God, I'm really hurting here. I'm weak, or I'm depressed, or I'm anxious, or I'm angry, or I've been hurt, I've been betrayed, somebody's been unfaithful to me. When I bring him my hurts, Jesus responds, how? Well, he doesn't scold you, he serves you. He doesn't put you down, he lifts you up. He doesn't hassle you, he heals you. Matthew chapter 9, verse 36, it says this. When Jesus saw the crowds, his heart was filled with compassion for them because they were hurting and they didn't know where to get help. They were like sheep without a shepherd. How you look at people determines a lot and tells us a lot about what's in your heart. When I look at a crowd, I often find, I think of irritation. I think of loss of privacy. I think of a lot of things. But the Bible says when Jesus looked at the crowd, he was moved with compassion because they were hurting, they were helpless, they were like sheep without a shepherd. And that's the way God looks at your problems, and he looks at your hurts. He's compassionate. Now, what does that mean? Well, there's a difference between empathy, sympathy, and compassion. Sympathy means, I'm sorry you hurt. You can send a sympathy card. I'm sorry you hurt. A little bit deeper commitment is empathy. Empathy means I hurt with you. When I empathize, it's more than I'm sorry you hurt, it's I'm hurting with you. But compassion means I will do anything I can to stop your hurt. And the Bible repeatedly says that when Jesus looked at people who were in pain, he was moved with compassion. I will do anything it takes to stop your hurt, even if it means dying on the cross. Even if it means having nails nailed through my hands and feet. That's compassion. I will do whatever it takes. I will do anything it takes to stop your pain. In Matthew 20, verse 28, Jesus said, this is why I came. I came here not to be served, but to serve others and to give my life as a ransom for many. He came to show compassion. He says, you know, I came to serve and to give. And if you circle those two words, that is what it means to follow Jesus Christ. That is what it means to be a true Christian. Giving and serving define a Christian life. If you don't give, if you don't serve, how in the world can you follow Jesus? Because he said, that's my whole purpose. You know, it's interesting, the paradox of this verse is that when it comes to your relationship, God says, it's not about you. Life is not about you, that you only find your meaning in giving your life away. And he says, for you, it's not about you. It's really all about God and other people. The first sentence in purpose-driven life is, it's not about you. But when it comes to God, it's the exact opposite. With Jesus, it's all about you. He came to earth for you. He died for you. He suffered for you. He sacrificed for you. It's all about you from God's point of view. God is unselfish and God wants you to be like him. He wants you to be Christ-like. Christ was not thinking of himself. He was thinking of others. And the same thing is true with you. God wants you to not think of yourself. It's not about you. It's about God and it's about others. But I bring him my hurts. I know that Jesus is not going to razz me or put me down or scold me or intimidate me. He's going to show compassion because he did that throughout his ministry. Number two, not only if I bring him my hurts, Jesus shows me compassion, but number two, if I choose to follow him, Jesus leads me in the right direction. He's not going to lead you in the wrong direction, but he's going to lead you in the right direction if you say, God, I'm going to follow your son, Jesus Christ. He becomes your guide through life. I don't know if you've ever gone to a city like London or Tokyo or some Paris and taken a guided tour. But if you've ever done that, you know you learn a whole lot more about a city if you have a guide. That if you just walk through Paris, you don't know, you're going to miss all kinds of important things because you don't know what they are. It helps to have a guide. You learn more, you see more, you experience more

0: if you have a guide taking you through a city. The same is true with your life. You need a guide through your life. If you're just walking through your life on your own, you're missing a whole lot. If you're just going through your life without a guide, without a shepherd, without somebody showing you the ropes, without somebody who's more experienced in life than you are, you're missing a whole lot in your life. Stuff's passing by you that you would have caught if you had had a guide with you. And so Jesus says, if you're going to choose to follow me, I will be your guide. I will be your shepherd, and I will lead you in the right direction. Now, as a shepherd always knows more than the sheep does, always. And Jesus is always going to know more about your life than you do, because he created you, he made you, he knows your purpose even when you don't know your purpose. So what do I do in this situation? Well, Psalm 23 verse 3 says this: he, Jesus, leads me in the right path for his name's sake. As I said, he's never going to lead you in the wrong way. And in John 10 verse 4, Jesus says, the good shepherd walks ahead of the sheep and they follow him, for they recognize his voice. Now, I want you to notice something. Circle the word or the phrase walks ahead. The good shepherd walks ahead of the sheep. They follow him and they recognize his voice. In shepherding, the shepherd always goes first. Why? He's the model. He's mentoring. He's leading by example. This is very different than being a cowboy. A cowboy and a shepherd are two different things. You drive cattle, but you lead sheep. Big difference. You drive cattle from the back. You push them forward. If you've ever watched a TV Western, you know on a cattle drive, they're pushing the cattle from the back. So you drive cattle from the back, but you lead sheep. You get out front and they follow you. Now, here's a point. Jesus is not going to push you through your life. He's not going to push you into doing things you don't want to do, you're not interested in doing. He's never going to force you to do something you don't want to do. But as a shepherd, he's going to lead the way. And he's going to say, watch how I do it. Look where I go. And if you follow his lead, oh man, your life's going to be a whole lot easier. A lot fewer problems, a lot less stress. If you'll follow the lead of your shepherd. If I bring him my hurts, he shows me compassion. But if I choose to follow him, he says, I will lead you in the right direction. Now, how do I know he wants to lead me in the right direction? Well, he says it. And the Bible says in Psalm 26, verse 3, your constant love, Lord, is my guide, and your faithfulness always leads me. Now, David wrote that, same guy who wrote, the Lord is my shepherd. And he says, Lord, when you lead me with your love. This is very important. Jesus always leads you with love, not with laws. Now, let me explain this. The reason why a lot of people are afraid of God, the reason why a lot of people fear God, the reason why a lot of people don't want to follow God is because they think he's just going to give them a set of rules. Do this, this, this, this, this, this, this, this, and this, and don't do this, this, this, this, this, and this. And yet the Bible says, God says, I will lead you with my love, not with my laws. I lead you out of love. That's how the good shepherd leads us. Now, number three, what about when he's leading me? What if I get confused when he's leading me through life? And what if I wander off? Well, that's the third thing we learn, is that if I get confused and I wander off, Jesus finds and brings me back. He finds me and he brings me back. And we're all going to wander. And Jesus had some specific things to say about this. In Matthew chapter 18, verse 12, he says, if a shepherd, this is Jesus talking, if a shepherd has 100 sheep and one wanders away and is lost, won't he leave the 99 safe sheep to go search for the lost one? Yes, why? Because every sheep matters.
1: 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And now this is really one of my favorite parts of the broadcast. This is letters from our listeners. And now here's Rick.
0: Hi, everybody. 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

0: listener named Michael. Michael experienced terrible trauma as a child, but he says that Daily Hope is helping him overcome his past, and now he's looking to the future with his kids. Let me read you just a little bit of Michael's story. Dear Pastor Rick, you and Daily Hope have brought God into my life, and it has saved me. I am a 29-year-old father of 5 children, and I try my hardest to teach my children to know God and to love Jesus and how to pray. And I do my best to be a good example and be worthy of all the good gifts that God has given to me. But you know, because of my childhood and the insecurities and abandonment issues that were created in my life from years of mental abuse, physical abuse, verbal abuse, and yes, even sexual abuse, I've always had a hard time trusting God. I woke up every day feeling unworthy, and I suffered from feelings of anxiety and depression, and I felt like God couldn't possibly love me because no one else had ever loved me. And I carried that pain inside of me for so long, craving for a close, better, intimate relationship with God. Now, listening to Daily Hope has helped me achieve that and more. I'm not only better, but I'm now better for everybody else around me, spreading all that I've learned and the good news of Jesus Christ. I know God better than ever, and I now have more faith than I ever knew possible because I feel His love. Thank you so much. Daily Hope does such a great work in the name of Jesus, and I will forever be in your debt for bringing the fire of faith into my heart and helping me know God. I love you, and I hope you continue to bring change in the world through the message of Jesus Christ. You know, Michael, I absolutely love how you're teaching your 5 kids to know Jesus. That is a real man, a real dad, a real father. It's so important to pass it on to the next generation. And I'm encouraged that Daily Hope is helping you with the trauma of all your past and helping you work through those issues and keeping you growing in the love of Jesus Christ. You know, stories like the one you wrote to me are what keep me going. It's why we do this, change lives. Now, I want to pray for you. I want to pray, dear Lord, pour out your love on Michael. Help him to sense your love so that he never doubts it. Pour out your blessing and your peace on his family. I pray that they will continue to grow in their faith and that they will experience the peace that passes understanding as they follow you. God, I want to thank you for his faithfulness. In Jesus' name I pray. Amen. You know, if God is blessing you through Daily Hope, would you share your story with me? Write me, rick@pastorrick.com.
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3: NBC News Radio, I'm Scott Carr. Iran has launched ballistic missiles at U.S. forces in the Middle East. CENTCOM posts on X all of the missiles were successfully intercepted, describing the assault as an attempted surprise attack. This on the same day that President Trump met with Israeli Prime Minister Benjamin Netanyahu and Ukrainian President Volodymyr Zelensky at the White House. More than 36 million Americans in the Northeast are now at risk of flash flooding as an intense storm fires up. Forecasters call it a multi-day threat underway across parts of the I-95 corridor in the Northeast. The storms have done some early damage in New Jersey, and Andrew Whitman reports there's potential for more dangerous weather overnight.
4: Paterson, New Jersey is already flooding. The city's mayor told Channel 7 that 20 drivers needed rescues Tuesday afternoon and evening from tire-high water. Elsewhere, a man was struck by lightning around 3 p.m. Tuesday on Hoffman Station Road in Monroe. Ground stops at the three tri-state airports have been lifted after some 1,100 flights were canceled. In New Jersey, I'm Andrew Whitman.
3: Two Democrats are advancing to a runoff in Georgia's special election to fill a U.S. House seat. The runoff will decide who'll serve out the remaining term of the late Democratic Congressman David Scott, who passed away in April. Scott's daughter, Marcy Scott, and Everton Blair will move on to the next round. Meanwhile, NBC News projects South Dakota Governor Larry Roden will win that state's Republican primary runoff for governor held Tuesday. Search and rescue operations are underway after a massive magnitude 7.1 earthquake hit southwestern Japan. The U.S. Geological Survey reports the quake's epicenter was near the coastal city of Uki. Reports say the earthquake caused a bridge to buckle and a shopping mall to partially collapse. So far, there's been two deaths reported and dozens of injuries. Scott Carr, NBC News Radio. Immunologist Dr. Anthony Fauci will be back in the spotlight. He'll go before the Senate on Wednesday. Wendy Swanson has that.
5: Fauci will testify before a GOP-led Senate panel on the COVID-19 pandemic in a hearing that is all but guaranteed to be combative. It comes days after Kentucky Republican Senator Rand Paul released what he calls Fauci's diary during the pandemic. Republicans say the diary proves Fauci was deliberately downplaying the theory COVID-19 originated from China's Wuhan lab, while reveling in his own celebrity. I'm Wendy Swanson.
3: The wife of Kansas City Chiefs offensive coordinator Eric Bieniemy is recovering from a shooting. 57-year-old Mia Bieniemy was shot in the family's home in Virginia Sunday evening and taken to a hospital with serious injuries. The couple's 27-year-old son was arrested for malicious wounding and use of a firearm to commit a felony. This is the first season of Eric Bieniemy's second stint as the Chiefs offensive coordinator. A murder trial will go ahead against the singer known as David. Now prosecutors in Los Angeles County are expected to decide whether or not to seek the death penalty against the 21-year-old.
6: A judge has ordered there is enough evidence in the capital murder case to proceed to trial after a more than four-day preliminary hearing. The singer, David Burke, is accused of killing 14-year-old Celeste Rivas Hernandez, then dismembering her body. Prosecutors say they were having a sexual relationship and Burke killed her in 2025 to silence her to protect his music career. Burke is also charged with one count each of continuous sexual abuse of a child under age 14 and mutilation of human remains. He is also facing special circumstance allegations of lying in wait, murder for financial gain, and killing a witness in a criminal investigation. I'm Daniel Martindale.
3: Expected to have one of the biggest openings ever in theaters this weekend.
7: What is happening to me?
3: It's the fourth film in the Tom Holland-led series of Spider-Man. Brand New Day, looking to make between $260 and $280 million in just its first weekend in theaters. Scott Carr, NBC News Radio.
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8: Hello, everybody. This is Pastor Rick's Daily Hope with Rick Warren. I'm really glad you're here. Today, we're continuing our series from Psalm 23 called Living in the Goodness of God. It's all about how God's goodness meets you right where you are and brings hope, even in difficult seasons. Now, here's part one of a message called How Jesus Treats His Sheep.
9: Today, we're going to continue in our study of the most famous chapter in the Bible, Psalm 23. It is the most compact explanation of the goodness of God. And we're in a series called Living in the Goodness of God. It only has 6 verses, but there are 10 benefits or 10 ways that God's goodness wants to show up in your life. We've looked at about half of these, and now we're starting the second half of this series. And I want us to begin by actually reading Psalm 23 aloud together. So let's read it together. Very familiar passage. The Lord is my shepherd. I have everything I need. He makes me lie down in green pastures. He leads me beside still waters. He restores my soul. He leads me in the right paths for his name's sake. And even when I walk through the valley of the shadow of death, I will fear no evil, for you are with me. Your rod and your staff comfort me. You prepare a banquet for me in front of my enemies, and you anoint my head with oil, and my cup overflows. Surely goodness and mercy will follow me all the days of my life, and I will dwell in the house of the Lord forever. Thank you. Now, there are a lot of metaphors in this passage. David is a shepherd, and he's using the shepherd motif, talking about all the ways that God wants to bless your life. And today, I want us to focus on the meaning of verse 4, which is this phrase, your rod and your staff, they comfort me. Now, what in the world does that mean? Your rod and your staff, these are clearly two kinds of sticks. How in the world can they bring comfort to your life? How does that bring comfort to you at all? What in the world does this mean? It raises all kinds of questions. And of all the verses in Psalm 23, this little phrase, your rod and your staff comfort me, requires the most explanation. I mean, what is a rod and what is a staff? And what do they symbolize? And what benefits do they represent? And how in the world can these two tools that a shepherd uses, a sheep herder and, you know, shepherding sheep, how in the world can they bring comfort to our lives about, you know, several thousand years later? Well, I need to give you a little bit of background. So, Tom, would you bring me my rod and my staff? Because I want you to see these. I actually have them. You know, the word pastor is the same word for shepherd, so I'm a shepherd. And here is my rod and my staff. Let's thank the great attendant here. Thank you. This is a rod, and this is a staff. These two tools are ancient tools that have been used by shepherds for thousands and thousands of years. This is the defensive tool that you use against predators. You use against wolves and anybody who's trying to attack your sheepfold. It was actually given me by a shepherd, and I'm not sure what country has my name, Pastor Rick Warren. So if you're bad, I'm getting on you right now, okay? And you can actually use the rod two ways. You can hold on this end, and this way, you know, you're shooing away coyotes, and people aren't much of a threat to you. And you can use it for things like that. It's usually about a foot and a half long, maybe 2 foot long. If you've got a serious predator, like a mountain lion, you've got something to really work with. But this is a defensive weapon. So the rod you use on enemies of sheep, the staff you use on sheep. Now, I want to explain to you how they were used literally physically, and just for a second, and then how they are actually symbols of two ways that God wants to work in your life. So let's first talk about what they actually are used for. A rod, you might write this down, is used for guarding the sheep, for guarding and protecting. Guarding and protecting the sheep. Sheep are essentially defenseless animals. They have no teeth. They don't have any, you know, claws. They don't run fast. You know, their teeth are not very sharp because they eat grass. So they're pretty defenseless, they're slow, and they're really pretty dumb. And so without a shepherd, they are prey to any kind of predator, wolves or anything else like that. And so somebody's got to protect them, and the rod is a defensive tool to fight against predators or enemies or adversaries and things like that. Now a staff, while a rod is for guarding and protecting, a staff is for guiding, okay, guiding and directing. guarding and guiding, protecting and directing. That's what these two different tools are used for. Sheep have a tendency to wander. And so a shepherd's staff has a little crook in it, and you can pull them with a crook, or you can poke them with a staff. So it's by hook or by crook, you're controlling them. And you are actually, you know, saying, get along, little doggies, only not little doggies. And you can direct them. Sheep have an ability to graze on extremely difficult terrain. They can stand on a hillside, you know, at almost, 50 or 60, 70 degree angle. Cows could never graze on what sheep can graze on. But while they can be on mountains and they can be on cliffs and they can be near edges, they often fall off and they often get out of balance. And so this end of the staff, the crooked part, the shepherd's crook, you would use either around a sheep's foot or their neck. And so, for instance, if they're about to fall off, you can grab them by the neck and you can pull them back by you're not getting near the edge of the cliff. Or if a sheep goes into a bramble bush with a bunch of, thorns and things that would be really painful, you, as a shepherd, you don't want to go in there. So you would reach in there with your shepherd's staff and you grab them by the leg and you'd pull them out. This is a tool of recovery. It's a tool for your protection. It's a tool to get you out of a tight jam. And now universally, the shepherd's staff is a symbol of that. So that's what they're used for. And they've been used that way for literally centuries after, century. What's the meaning of these two tools? What's the symbolism behind these metaphors? Well, I want you to write this down. The rod represents power and authority. Power and authority, because it says, I'm in charge here, and I've got more power than you, and I'm in control. The shepherd's staff and the rod are both found in as far back as Egyptian hieroglyphs. Look up here on the screen. You can see a picture. Here's an Egyptian king holding a shepherd's staff. All of the pharaohs, when you see pictures of the pharaohs, they're like this. And they've got a rod in one hand and the staff in the other. Sometimes they're called a flailing or some other term, but it is a rod and a staff. Let me show you. Here's King Tut. Hi, Tutty. And notice he's got the shepherd's staff in one hand and he's got the rod or flail in the other. Same thing. One is used to fight off enemies and the others. He's saying with this, I am both the protector of my nation and I am in charge. I'm the authority of my nation. I both care about my nation, and I can be tough. I am an authority. And you find this all throughout history in a lot of different cultures. So write this down. The rod represents power and authority, which, by the way, in Christian history, for the last 2,000 years of the church, of course, Jesus said, I'm the good shepherd, and he had the shepherd's staff. And so today, if you'll often see a bishop in a lot of different denominations, a Catholic, a Lutheran, lots of denominations, will have a bishop's staff. It's called the crozier. And you'll see the bishop walking like this, which basically says, I care for the flock of God, but I'm also the one in authority. I have the authority over the flock of God in this area. It's called the crozier. And they can be very elaborate or they can be very, very simple like this. So the staff represents.

represents care and compassion. You might write this down. The rod represents power and authority, and the staff represents care and compassion. Now, what does that mean for you? And what does it mean when he says, your rod and your staff, they comfort me? How do I get comfort out of that? Well, let's look first at what Jesus says, what it says about him in the Bible. Hebrews chapter 13, verse 20 says this. Jesus is the great shepherd of the sheep. Circle that in your notes. Great shepherd of the sheep. He's called the great shepherd. He's called the chief shepherd. He's called the good shepherd. In the next verse, John chapter 10, verses 10 and 11, that whole chapter is about the good shepherd, and Jesus talks about his ministry in caring for the sheep. Throughout the Bible, sheep are a symbol for God's people. The church is called the flock of God. And the Bible says, we are his sheep, okay? We are his flock, and we are the sheep of his pastures. It says that in Psalms. And in John 10, 10 and 11, it says this. I came so that my sheep will have life. This is Jesus talking. I came that my sheep will have life and everything they need. I am the good shepherd, and the good shepherd gives his life for his sheep. That's the good God's word translation. The good shepherd gives his life for the sheep. Now, if Jesus is the good shepherd, we need to figure out what that means. How does Jesus treat his sheep? If we're supposed to be the flock of God and he's the good shepherd, what does that mean? As we look at the goodness of God, and in Psalm 23, we're listing 10 different things that the good shepherd does in your life. The Lord is my shepherd. And so how does the Lord respond to you? Well, just as a physical shepherd used the physical tools of the rod and the staff for direction and protection, for guidance, okay, And for guarding, God wants to do both of these things in your life. He wants to guide you and guard you. He wants to protect you, and he wants to direct you. I want us today to look at the actual words of Jesus in these areas. And we're going to look at five ways Jesus wants to treat you if you'll trust him. So let's write these down. Number one, the first thing we learn about the good shepherd is that if I bring him my hurts, Jesus shows me compassion. If I bring him my hurts, Jesus shows me compassion. When I come to God and say, God, I've got a problem in my finances, or I've got a problem in my emotions, I've got a problem in my relationships, and God, I'm really hurting here. I'm weak, or I'm depressed, or I'm anxious, or I'm angry, or I've been hurt, I've been betrayed, somebody's been unfaithful to me. When I bring him my hurts, Jesus responds, how? Well, he doesn't scold you. He serves you. He doesn't put you down. He lifts you up. He doesn't hassle you. He heals you. Matthew chapter 9, verse 36, it says this. When Jesus saw the crowds, his heart was filled with compassion for them because they were hurting and they didn't know where to get help. They were like sheep without a shepherd. How you look at people determines a lot and tells us a lot about what's in your heart. When I look at a crowd, I often find, I think of irritation. I think of loss of privacy. I think of a lot of things. But the Bible says when Jesus looked at the crowd, he was moved with compassion because they were hurting, they were helpless, they were like sheep without a shepherd. And that's the way God looks at your problems, and he looks at your hurts. He's compassionate. Now, what does that mean? Well, there's a difference between empathy, sympathy, and compassion. Sympathy means, I'm sorry you hurt. You can send a sympathy card. I'm sorry you hurt. A little bit deeper commitment is empathy. Empathy means I hurt with you. When I empathize, it's more than I'm sorry you hurt. It's I'm hurting with you. But compassion means I will do anything I can to stop your hurt. And the Bible repeatedly says that when Jesus looked at people who were in pain, he was moved with compassion. I will do anything it takes to stop your hurt, even if it means dying on the cross. Even if it means having nails nailed through my hands and feet. That's compassion.

compassion. I will do whatever it takes. I will do anything it takes to stop your pain. In Matthew 20, verse 28, Jesus said, this is why I came. I came here not to be served, but to serve others and to give my life as a ransom for many. He came to show compassion. He says, you know, I came to serve and to give. And if you circle those two words, that is what it means to follow Jesus Christ. That is what it means to be a true Christian. Giving and serving define a Christian life. If you don't give, if you don't serve, how in the world can you follow Jesus? Because he said, that's my whole purpose. You know, it's interesting, the paradox of this verse is that when it comes to your relationship, God says, it's not about you. Life is not about you, that you only find your meaning in giving your life away. And he says, for you, it's not about you. It's really all about God and other people. The first sentence in purpose-driven life is, it's not about you. But when it comes to God, it's the exact opposite. With Jesus, it's all about you. He came to earth for you. He died for you. He suffered for you. He sacrificed for you. It's all about you from God's point of view. God is unselfish, and God wants you to be like him. He wants you to be Christ-like. Christ was not thinking of himself. He was thinking of others. And the same thing is true with you. God wants you to not think of yourself. It's not about you. It's about God, and it's about others. So, but I bring him my hurts. I know that Jesus is not going to razz me or put me down or scold me or intimidate me. He's going to show compassion because he did that throughout his ministry. Number two. Not only if I bring him my hurts, Jesus shows me compassion, but number two, if I choose to follow him, Jesus leads me in the right direction. He's not going to lead you in the wrong direction, but he's going to lead you in the right direction if you say, God, I'm going to follow your son, Jesus Christ. He becomes your guide through life. I don't know if you've ever gone to a city like London or Tokyo or some Paris and taken a guided tour. But if you've ever done that, you know you learn a whole lot more about a city if you have a guide. That if you just walk through Paris, you don't know, you're going to miss all kinds of important things because you don't know what they are. It helps to have a guide. You learn more, you see more, you experience more if you have a guide taking you through a city. The same is true with your life. You need a guide through your life. If you're just walking through your life on your own, you're missing a whole lot. If you're just going through your life without a guide, without a shepherd, without somebody showing you the ropes, without somebody who's more experienced in life than you are, you're missing a whole lot in your life. Stuff's passing by you that you would have caught if you had had a guide with you. And so Jesus says, if you're going to choose to follow me, I will be your guide. I will be your shepherd, and I will lead you in the right direction. Now, as a shepherd always knows more than the sheep does, always. And Jesus is always going to know more about your life than you do because he created you. He made you. He knows your purpose even when you don't know your purpose. So what do I do in this situation? Well, Psalm 23, verse 3 says this. He, Jesus, leads me in the right path for his name's sake. As I said, he's never going to lead you in the wrong way. And in John 10, verse 4, Jesus says, the good shepherd walks ahead of the sheep, and they follow him, for they recognize his voice. Now, I want you to notice something. Circle the word or the phrase, walks ahead. The good shepherd walks ahead of the sheep. They follow him and they recognize his voice. In shepherding, the shepherd always goes first. Why? He's the model. He's mentoring. He's leading by example. This is very different than being a cowboy. A cowboy and a shepherd are two different things. You drive cattle, but you lead sheep. Big difference. You drive cattle from the back. You push them forward. If you've ever watched a TV Western, you know on a cattle drive, they're pushing the cattle from the back.
So you drive cattle from the back, but you lead sheep. You get out front and they follow you.

Now, here's a point. Jesus is not going to push you through your life. He's not going to push you into doing things you don't want to do, you're not interested in doing. He's never going to force you to do something you don't want to do. But as a shepherd, he's going to lead the way. And he's going to say, watch how I do it. Look where I go. And if you follow his lead, oh man, your life's going to be a whole lot easier.

0: He says, I will lead you in the right direction. Now, how do I know he wants to lead me in the right direction? Well, he says it. And the Bible says in Psalm 26, verse 3, your constant love, Lord, is my guide, and your faithfulness always leads me. Now, David wrote that, same guy who wrote, the Lord is my shepherd. And he says, Lord, when you lead me with your love. This is very important. Jesus always leads you with love, not with laws. Now, let me explain this. The reason why a lot of people are afraid of God, the reason why a lot of people fear God, the reason why a lot of people don't want to follow God is because they think he's just going to give them a set of rules. Do this, this, this, this, this, this, this, this, and this, and don't do this, this, this, this, this, and this. And yet the Bible says, God says, I will lead you with my love, not with my laws. I lead you out of love. That's how the good shepherd leads us. Now, number three, what about when he's leading me? What if I get confused when he's leading me through life? And what if I wander off? Well, that's the third thing we learn, is that if I get confused and I wander off, Jesus finds and brings me back. He finds me and he brings me back. And we're all going to wander. And Jesus had some specific things to say about this. In Matthew chapter 18, verse 12, he says, if a shepherd, this is Jesus talking, if a shepherd has 100 sheep, and one wanders away and is lost, won't he leave the 99 safe sheep to go search for the lost one? Yes, why? Because every sheep matters.
1: Wow, some powerful words from Pastor Rick today. And now this is really one of my favorite parts of the broadcast. This is letters from our listeners. And now here's Rick.
0: Hi, everybody. Today, I want to share a very powerful letter from a listener named Michael. Michael experienced terrible trauma as a child, but he says that Daily Hope is helping him overcome his past, and now he's looking to the future with his kids. Let me read you just a little bit of Michael's story. Dear Pastor Rick, you and Daily Hope have brought God into my life, and it has saved me. I am a 29-year-old father of five children, and I try my hardest to teach my children to know God and to love Jesus and how to pray. And I do my best to be a good example and be worthy of all the good gifts that God has given to me. But you know, because of my childhood and the insecurities and abandonment issues that were created in my life from years of mental abuse, physical abuse, verbal abuse, and yes, even sexual abuse, I've always had a hard time trusting God. I woke up every day feeling unworthy, and I suffered from feelings of anxiety and depression. And I felt like God couldn't possibly love me because no one else had ever loved me. And I carried that pain inside of me for so long, craving for a close, better, intimate relationship with God. Now, listening to Daily Hope has helped me achieve that and more. I'm not only better, but I'm now better for everybody else around me, spreading all that I've learned and the good news of Jesus Christ. I know God better than ever, and I now have more faith than I ever knew possible because I feel his love. Thank you so much. Daily Hope does such a great work in the name of Jesus, and I will forever be in your debt for bringing the fire of faith into my heart and helping me know God. I love you, and I hope you continue to bring change in the world through the message of Jesus Christ. You know, Michael, I absolutely love how you're teaching your five kids to know Jesus. That is a real man, a real dad, a real father. It's so important to pass it on to the next generation. And I'm encouraged that Daily Hope is helping you with the trauma of all your past and helping you work through those issues and keeping you growing in the love of Jesus Christ. You know, stories like the one you wrote to me are what keep me going. It's why we do this, changed lives. Now, I want to pray for you. I want to pray, dear Lord, pour out your love on Michael. Help him to sense your love so that he never doubts it. Pour out your blessing and your peace.

0: on his family. I pray that they will continue to grow in their faith and that they will experience the peace that passes understanding as they follow you. God, I want to thank you for his faithfulness. In Jesus' name I pray. Amen. You know, if God is blessing you through Daily Hope, would you share your story with me? 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
2: Kentucky Governor Andy Beshear is calling for Senator Mitch McConnell to disclose more details about his health or resign from office.
3: If he doesn't have the capacity to serve, then yes, he and or every other member of Congress should resign if they don't have the capacity.
2: The Democratic governor issued that ultimatum in a letter sent to McConnell and to Senate Leader John Thune. The Republican senator has not been seen in public since his hospitalization after suffering a fall at his home in June. His office says he's in a rehab facility. Beshear wants more evidence that McConnell can carry out his duties in the U.S. Senate. President Trump held meetings Tuesday with Israeli Prime Minister Benjamin Netanyahu and Ukrainian President Volodymyr Zelensky. He met with the international leaders in the Oval Office separately Tuesday morning. The White House says both meetings were positive and productive. This comes as Trump has become publicly frustrated with Netanyahu at times as he tries to end the war with Iran. That's politics. I'm Brad Siegel.
4: Dangerous and extreme heat remaining across portions of the central U.S., persisting along the mid to upper Mississippi valleys, Gulf Coast, southern plains, and portions of Texas. A heat wave over the southwest will intensify later this week. Severe thunderstorms and flash flooding spreading from the Great Lakes Ohio Valley to the mid-Atlantic and the northeast over the next few days as well. Extreme heat warnings have been issued for central Arizona and the California desert up into southern Nevada. Around the nation, highs around 109 in Phoenix, 101 in Dallas, 93 in Atlanta, and 92 in Denver. Chicago's reaching the mid-80s, and Seattle is staying a bit cooler with highs in the upper 70s. Meantime, wildfires continue to burn bright in southern, central, and eastern Oregon. It's more than local crews can handle. There's over 12,500 firefighters and support personnel on deck. Firefighters have gone to Oregon from 36 different states, along with Australia and New Zealand. That's your national forecast. I'm Monica Nelson.
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0: you live where the wheat waves in the wind? Where corn stretches tall under an open sky? Maybe it's cotton fields or rows of bright red strawberries ready for harvest. Well, on Through the Bible, we're stepping into one of the most powerful stories that Jesus ever told, the parable of the sower and the seed. Dr. J. Vernon McGee calls Matthew 13 one of the most important chapters in all of Scripture. Why? Well, because it shows what really is happening in the human heart when God's Word is sown. Before we open our Bibles, though, let's reach into the Bible Bus mailbag for a couple of letters. Jim in North Carolina writes this: I've just gotten on board the Bible Bus within the last year. It has been my daily devotion. I am 72, and I am so thankful for your ministry that takes God's Word worldwide. I share Dr. McGee's messages with my family and friends, often praying that God's Word speaks to the heart and the Holy Spirit gives us the truth and knowledge of our need for a Savior. We know His love, grace, and mercy are there for all who accept with simple childlike faith. Praise God, He is Lord. Well, Jim, welcome aboard. We're grateful that you're riding along with us and sharing with others. And if you'd like to help maybe scatter a little seed yourself, just call us at 1-800-65-BIBLE and ask for a pack of Bible Bus passes to share with those who God has placed in your life. Let's pray. Heavenly Father, thank you for planting your living word in us. Break up the hard soil of our hearts, Lord, and pull the weeds, deepen the roots, and give us ears to hear and hearts ready to receive. In Jesus' name, amen. Here's Dr. J. Vernon McGee with our study of Matthew 13 on Through the Bible.
1: Our study at this time takes us into the 13th chapter of the Gospel.

Gospel of Matthew and follow along, because we have come to one of the high points of the Gospel of Matthew. This is one of the great chapters. Now, I know that I've said that before, and I'm sure I'll be saying it again, but actually, this is one of the three major discourses. We've had already the Sermon on the Mount, Matthew 5, 6, and 7, and now we have the Mystery Parable Discourse, and later on, Matthew 24 and 25. Let me put it like this. We have said that the Gospel of Matthew is probably the key gospel to the Bible. It's the open door to both the Old and New Testaments. And if that's true, then the 13th chapter of Matthew is the key to the Gospel of Matthew. So that makes this chapter very important. In fact, all important. I believe that we'll find here a better understanding of what the kingdom of heaven is than we will in any other place. You will recall that our Lord came and followed John the Baptist, who preached, "Repent, for the kingdom of heaven is at hand." And our Lord enunciated the law of that kingdom, the Sermon on the Mount, the manifesto of the king. Then he demonstrated that he had the dynamic, the power. And then he sent his disciples out. He was rejected. Then we find him in conflict. And then he hands down a judgment, as we saw last time, against these religious rulers and the cities where his mighty works had been done. And when they asked for a sign, he said no sign would be given but that of Jonah. Jonah was a sign, a resurrection sign, and they were to have that one shortly after this. You remember that very personal invitation, "Come unto me, all ye that labor and heavy laden, I'll rest you." Now the question is, what happens to the kingdom of heaven? Apparently now he'll not establish it on the earth at this time, at his first coming. Now what will happen to the kingdom of heaven? Well, we have these mystery parable discourses, and they set before us a kingdom of heaven condition. Now, let me say some very definite, and I want to say them as dogmatic statements. I hope that I give that impression. He gave here seven parables, and some think that he gave eight parables. And in these parables, he set before us the mysteries of the kingdom of heaven. That is, the condition of the kingdom of heaven. Now, the kingdom of heaven is not synonymous with the church. And the church is not synonymous with the kingdom of heaven. The kingdom of heaven is Christendom. And the church is in Christendom today, but it's not all of it by any means. I'm sure that the wildest interpreter of the scripture would not say that in the kingdom of heaven that they'd be sowing tares. This is the form it's taken during the days of his rejection. Now, he covers the entire period with these parables here. These parables, I consider them very important indeed. First is the sower. Second is the tares and the wheat. The third, the mustard seed. Fourth is the woman hiding leaven in bread. The fifth is hid treasure in a field. The sixth is the pearl of great price bought by the merchantman. And then the dragnet that went out into the world and brought in all kinds of fish. And then things new and old, if you want an eighth one, that the householder brings forth things new and old. I think you can consider that a parable, but certainly wouldn't want to dwell on that to any great length. Now, let me come back and begin reading at verse 3. "And he spake many things unto them in parables, saying, Behold, a sower went forth to sow." Now, this is very important to see. I hope that you won't miss it, because it's all important. "Behold, a sower went forth to sow." And this parable is really the key to the other parables. And what I mean by that is, our Lord interpreted this parable, and he interpreted the parable of the tares and wheat. And you will find that he gave interpretation to certain things in these two parables.

Now, you'll find that that'll carry over in the other parables. I do not think that we have a right to interpret one of the other parables and contradict something that he's given. For instance, he mentions the bird share, the evil one, in this parable of the sower, representing Satan. Well, I don't think birds are going to be something good later on in another parable. I think that we have to be consistent and follow his interpretation. Now, you will notice, behold, a sower went forth to sow. And he'll interpret that later on, and I'll just run ahead and give his interpretation. The sower is the Son of Man. What's he going to do now in the world? What is the Lord Jesus doing today in the world? If you'd ask me, I'd say that he's a sower. He's sowing seed in the world today. The Word of God, by the way, is the seed, and that also is interpreted for us. You'll find that the interpretation is given to us here. Now, let's move on down in this, and let me read the parable, and then we'll look for the interpretation of it. And when he sowed, some seeds fell by the wayside, and the fowls came and devoured them up. Some fell upon stony places where they had not much earth, and forthwith they sprung up because they had no deepness of earth. And when the sun was up, they were scorched, and because they had no root, they withered away. And some fell among thorns, and the thorns sprung up and choked them. But others fell under good ground and brought forth fruit, some 100-fold, some 60-fold, some 30-fold. Who hath ears to hear, let him hear. Now, this is the parable that is given to us. Now, we want to look at this parable because it's very important to the understanding of the other parables. Behold, a sower went forth to sow. Now, that was a familiar sight in Palestine. They would just sort of scratch the surface of the ground with a very crude plow. Sometimes they didn't even do that. And the sower would go out and fling the seed. That was a very familiar sight. Well, even today in our land, in the springtime, all the way from Pocatello, Idaho to Pensacola, Florida, and all the way from Chicago, Illinois to Cucamonga, California, and from Minnesota to Muleshoe, Texas, you'll see them sowing wheat and corn and cotton. And it's a very familiar sight. The thing today is they use a machine to sow the seed, however. It was very crude in that day. Now the sower, we are told very definitely, over in verse 37, he answered and said unto them, he that soweth the good seed is the Son of Man. Now that's in the parable of the tares and the wheat. Now the one who sows the seed here is the Son of Man, the Lord Jesus. That is what he's doing. That defines the work of Christ in reference to the world. He was the king. He laid aside his regal robes. He's a farmer today, sowing seed, but he's still a king. Now, you'll note what the seed in verse 19, we're told, when anyone heareth the word of the kingdom and understandeth it not, the seed is the word of God. That's made also clear to us here. Now, the field, we're told, verse 38, we're told that the field is the world. It's not the church, you see. We're talking about a world situation. It's Christendom. And I think the picture would be something like this. Here is the church in the world, and outside there are these multitudes of people that have not accepted Christ, and the word is given to this one, and the word is given to that one, and the word is given to someone else. And this one accepts, that one does not accept. Our business is to sow seed. Not everybody that we give the word to accept it, but we give it out here on the radio. We're just flinging it out here. I don't know where it's going, but I find out later on that it goes into good ground. Let me just give you, and I've saved my letter for today, for this particular place and for this purpose. And this one comes from right here in Los Angeles. And the listener writes,

I just received all the notes and outlines. I was so thrilled and happy to receive them, I just had to write to thank you. 2.5 years ago, I wasn't even a Christian, but for the last 20 months, Christ has been in my heart, ruling my life, and I've had a real hunger from the Word. Now, to me, that's an example of what I'm called to do today. The Lord Jesus has charge of this great program of sowing seed, but He's given me a little corner, and my business is to sow seed. I interpret that to be the important thing. And I'd like to be rather specific here. This is the day for sowing seed. And I don't want to quibble or split hairs. But the harvest is not the picture for today. But somebody says, didn't Christ say, pray ye therefore the Lord of the harvest? We've already seen that. Well, remember I call your attention that I'd have something further to say about that. Now, will you notice verse 36 of chapter 9, and I'll have to go back to pick this up. But when he saw the multitudes, he was moved with compassion on them, because they fainted and were scattered abroad as sheep, having no shepherd. Then saith he unto his disciples, the harvest truly is plenteous, but the laborers are few. Pray ye therefore the Lord of the harvest, that he'll send forth laborers into his harvest. Now, that was right before he sent out his apostles to the lost sheep of the house of Israel. And that is the end of this age. The age of law was coming to an end. Now, harvest time comes after seed had been sown. And for 1,500 years, approximately, under law, the seed had been sown. Now the harvest has come. A new age, a new dispensation is coming in. And the end of one is a harvest. The beginning of the other is the sowing of the seed. But as I want to emphasize, that the end of the age means judgment. And you'll find that in some of the parables that we have here, when he says, let both grow together. And at the time of the harvest, when is the time of the harvest? End of the age. That's judgment, friends. But our business is sowing seed. You see, in the Battle of Armageddon, is considered a great time of harvest. It even is a time of treading the winepress for him. Now we today are therefore to sow seed. And I rejoice when I read a letter where somebody, they listen for, well, I don't know how long. They listen for over a year, the sowing of the seed. And finally begin to germinate and fructify, and now it's bringing forth fruit. This party has a hunger for the Word of God. This illustrates in a very real way the thing that we're talking about, and I consider that our business today. But now notice where the seed falls. It falls in all kinds of ground, and we really have some seed here. There are really four types of ground, and 3/4 of the seed does not grow it. It dies. Nothing wrong with the seed, but there's a great difficulty with the soil. You can argue election all you want to, but there sure is a whole lot of free will here. It's the condition of the soil that is all important as far as the seed is concerned. Now, let's move on down, and we have read, when he sowed, some fell by the wayside, and the fowls came and devoured them. Some fell upon stony places where they had not much earth, and forthwith they sprung up because they had no deepness of earth. And when the sun was up, they were scorched, and because they had no root, they withered away. And some fell among thorns, and the thorns sprung up and choked them. But other fell into good ground, brought forth fruit, some 100-fold, some 60-fold, some 30-fold. Who hath ears to hear, let him hear. Now we have, first of all, the wayside hearers. What about these wayside hearers? Well, verse 19. When anyone heareth the word of the kingdom and understandeth it not, then cometh the wicked one and catcheth away that which was sown in his heart. This is he which receives seed by the wayside. Now, we're told that these birds here are the evil one. The devil takes away that which is sown by the wayside. This is something

that ought to cause every church member to examine his own heart. Don't apply this to the other fellow. What about you? Someone has written this very clever little poem. It says, when you get to heaven, you'll likely view many folk there who will be a shock to you. But don't act surprised or even show a care, for they might be a little shocked to see you there. Well, we have no right to sit in judgment, but apparently these are church members, professing Christians. They heard the word, but it was not the hearing of faith. The word was not mixed with faith. Or if it was, it was a formal intellectual faith that just nodded the head and did nothing. In other words, to them, Christianity is a sideline. Belonging to the church is like belonging to a lodge or a club, only they are not even as devoted to the church as they are to a lodge or to a club. Sort of a sideshow. And these folk are in deep freeze. You see them not only in our churches today, they're in cults and isms today. Fell by the wayside. And now we have another group here, and those were the ones that on stony places, it was rocky ground. What about them? Verse 20, but he that received the seed into stony places, the same is he that heareth the word, and anon with joy receiveth it. Yet hath he not root in himself, but dureth for a while. For when tribulation of persecution ariseth because of the word, by and by he's offended. Now, these rocky ground ones, they're the opposite, by the way, of the wayside ones. The devil took it away from the wayside. This is the flesh here gets in the way. These people are not in deep freeze as the one by the wayside. These people are in the oven. They are warm. They're emotional. They shed tears. They're greatly moved. They have feeling. These are what I call Alka-Seltzer Christians. The others were in deep freeze. These are fizzing, and there's a lot of fizz and frizz to them. And they make as much fuss during a meeting as a rocket on a launching pad, but they never get into orbit. They are what I call the Southern California type, and I've been out here since 1940. They have a great zeal and energy, but they're just like a burnout Roman candle after the meeting is over. I stood on the back end of a train years ago, the Santa Fe, going to Chicago, and I'd left Fort Worth, Texas. And late that evening, we were going through Kansas, and there was a paper there on the railroad track. Somebody had thrown it out. And when that train went by right afterward, my, that paper just fluttered up in the air, and it just went every direction. But just as soon as the train got by, it just began to settle down, and finally it got dead still on the track. And as I looked way back at that paper as it was just lying there, I thought, that's just like a lot of Christians. You have a meeting, something sensational. Oh, my, how they get into gear. But it's not real with them. It's just an emotional splurge. They are the rocky ground. And then there are those that are like the thorns. What about those? Well, he says, he also that receives seed among the thorns is he that heareth the word, and the care of this world and the deceitful of riches choke the word, and he becometh unfruitful. Now, the ones where the seed fall in thorny ground, they represent the ones that the world crowds out, the word of God. You see, the devil got the wayside. The flesh took care of the rocky ground, but the world takes care of those in the thorny ground, the cares of the world. Sometimes it's poverty, and the other time it's the deceitful of riches. This is something that is quite interesting, that the two groups, one that are in abject poverty on one side of the spectrum, of the social spectrum, and the other, at the other extreme, prosperity, they're rich. Those are the two folks that are the most difficult to reach outside of the church today. I find that a great many people have let the world crowd out the word of God. Now, these are not just different types of believers. They're not believers at all. They are those that have heard the word. They profess to receive it. Actually, right now, I'm confident that listening to me all over this land, there are those that are in all three classes. It's well for all of us to examine ourselves and see whether we're in the

0: faith or not. Thank God, though, some of the seed falls in good ground. And in verse 23, that's interpreted for us. But he that receives seed into the good ground is he that heareth the word and understandeth it, which also beareth fruit, bringeth forth some a hundredfold, some 60, and some 30. These are the hearers, and they've received it. Now, some maybe not bring forth very much fruit, but they bring forth 30-fold, and some will bring forth 60-fold, and some will bring forth 100-fold. This is the picture that's given to us here. And you see, they must understand it. The Ethiopian eunuch, you remember, was reading. He didn't understand, but he wanted to. And the Spirit of God put Philip there as a hitchhiker, and he got on and took a ride. And he gave the Ethiopian eunuch a ticket to heaven. He told him that the one that was wounded for our transgressions, bruised for our iniquity, was the Lord Jesus Christ. And then this man accepted and received him. Now, we're sowing seed. That's our business. I interpret that as being our business today. This is a kingdom of the heavens situation. Now, the Lord does something quite interesting here. He says, who hath ears to hear, let him hear. Well, if you've got these things on the side of your head called ears, can't you hear him? Yes. But notice, the disciples came and said unto him, why speakest thou unto them in parables? Now, a parable, someone has interpreted as an earthly story with a heavenly meaning. That's very good. But the word parabole, we get our word ball for that. You throw something down by the side of something. It's like putting a ruler down by the side of a table or a wall, and you measure it. Now, that ruler is a parable. It's put down to measure it. Now, he gave these parables to measure heavenly truth, to set that before us. Now, why did he do it? He answered and said unto them, because it's given unto you to know the mysteries of the kingdom of heaven, but to them it's not given. Now, this is the illustration of that. If a man wants to know the word, he can know it. He that wants to know the truth can know the truth. But if you'll shut your ears to it, and there are multitudes of broad-minded people, so-called, that shut their ears to the word of God. And if you don't want to hear it, well, you won't hear it, my friend. Not only will you not hear it, you wouldn't understand it even if you do. You must have that inner ear that wants to hear the word of God. For he says, whosoever hath, to him shall be given, and he shall have more abundance. And if you want to know the truth and know a little, he'll add to it. But whosoever hath not, you don't want to know it? Well, from him shall be taken away even that he hath. God will see to it that you don't get it. You see, he never shuts the door to one who wants to hear. It's those who do not want to hear. And that's exactly what he's saying here. And he says, that's the reason that I'm speaking to them in parables. Well, we're going to hear the next parable that he also interprets, and that'll be the key to the other parables. We'll take that next time. Until then, may God richly bless you.
1: 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I'm Steve Schwetz, and I'll meet you back here as the Bible bus rolls along.

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2: NBC News Radio, I'm Scott Carr. Iran has launched ballistic missiles at U.S. forces in the Middle East. CENTCOM posts on X all of the missiles were successfully intercepted, describing the assault as an attempted surprise attack. This on the same day that President Trump met with Israeli Prime Minister Benjamin Netanyahu and Ukrainian President Volodymyr Zelensky at the White House. More than 36 million Americans in the Northeast are now at risk of flash flooding as an intense storm fires up. Forecasters call it a multi-day threat underway across parts of the I-95 corridor in the Northeast. The storms have done some early damage in New Jersey, and Andrew Whitman reports there's potential for more dangerous weather overnight.
3: Paterson, New Jersey is already flooding. The city's mayor told Channel 7 that 20 drivers needed rescues Tuesday afternoon and evening from tire-high water. Elsewhere, a man was struck by lightning around 3 p.m. Tuesday on Hoffman Station Road in Monroe. Ground stops at the three tri-state airports have been lifted after some 1,100 flights were canceled. In New Jersey, I'm Andrew Whitman.
2: Two Democrats are advancing to a runoff in Georgia's special election to fill a U.S. House seat. The runoff will decide who'll serve out the remaining term of the late Democratic Congressman David Scott, who passed away in April. Scott's daughter, Marcy Scott, and Everton Blair will move on to the next round. Meanwhile, NBC News projects South Dakota Governor Larry Roden will win that state's Republican primary runoff for governor held Tuesday. Search and rescue operations are underway after a massive magnitude 7.1 earthquake hit southwestern Japan. The U.S. Geological Survey reports the quake's epicenter was near the coastal city of Uki. Reports say the earthquake caused a bridge to buckle and a shopping mall to partially collapse. So far, there's been two deaths reported and dozens of injuries. Scott Carr, NBC News Radio. Immunologist Dr. Anthony Fauci will be back in the spotlight. He'll go before the Senate on Wednesday. Wendy Swanson has that.
4: Fauci will testify before a GOP-led Senate panel on the COVID-19 pandemic in a hearing that is all but guaranteed to be combative. It comes days after Kentucky Republican Senator Rand Paul released what he calls Fauci's diary during the pandemic. Republicans say the diary proves Fauci was deliberately downplaying the theory COVID-19 originated from China's Wuhan lab, while reveling in his own celebrity. I'm Wendy Swanson.
2: The wife of Kansas City Chiefs offensive coordinator Eric Bieniemy is recovering from a shooting. 57-year-old Mia Bieniemy was shot in the family's home in Virginia Sunday evening and taken to a hospital with serious injuries. The couple's 27-year-old son was arrested for malicious wounding and use of a firearm to commit a felony. This is the first season of Eric Bieniemy's second stint as the Chiefs offensive coordinator. A murder trial will go ahead against the singer known as David. Now prosecutors in Los Angeles County are expected to decide whether or not to seek the death penalty against the 21-year-old.
5: A judge has ordered there is enough evidence in the capital murder case to proceed to trial after a more than four-day preliminary hearing. The singer, David Burke, is accused of killing 14-year-old Celeste Rivas Hernandez, then dismembering her body. Prosecutors say they were having a sexual relationship and Burke killed her in 2025 to silence her to protect his music career. Burke is also charged with one count each of continuous sexual abuse of a child under age 14 and mutilation of human remains. He is also facing special circumstance allegations of lying in wait, murder for financial gain, and killing a witness in a criminal investigation. I'm Daniel Martindale.
2: Expected to have one of the biggest openings ever in theaters this weekend.
6: What is happening to me?
2: It's the fourth film in the Tom Holland-led series of Spider-Man. Brand New Day, looking to make between $260 and $280 million in just its first weekend in theaters. Scott Carr, NBC News Radio.
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8: We are responsible, and the blame game is an attempt to eliminate, to escape our responsibility. If I'm going to play the blame game, what that will do is encourage me to sin. Because if I can sin and shift the responsibility to somebody else, then I don't feel so bad. Likewise, we damage our fellowship with God. You cannot be in oneness with God holding somebody else, blaming someone else for something going on in your life. I am responsible for my responses. I am responsible for what I do. I can't blame someone else.
7: It's easy to look at our circumstances and find someone else to blame for them. You know, he didn't do his share of the work.

0: or she hurt my feelings, or they took advantage of me. Today's edition of In Touch, the teaching ministry of Dr. Charles Stanley, reminds us why it's never acceptable for Christians to play the blame game.
1: The title of this message is the title of the oldest game in all of humanity. It is a game all of us have played probably many times in our life. It's not a game that creates the best atmosphere in the world. And it is a game that really isn't a whole lot of fun. And it's a game that nobody ultimately wins. And it's a game that was played by the very first family in the Bible. And that game, the name of that game, is the blame game. Now, all of us have played this game. We played it when we were children. If you had brothers and sisters and somebody got after you, your parent got after you, and it was your sister's fault. Well, to hear her tell the story, it was your fault. And so the blame game started as children. The problem is that many people never grow up when it comes to playing that game. You would think that we'd be smart enough after a while to realize that game, nobody wins that game. It didn't win then. It doesn't win now. And yet we still play it. And the reason we play it is because somehow we think if we can play that game, we'll win and we'll be better off if we win. There is no way to win in the blame game. Now, there are times when people do hurt us, no question about it. They say things, they do things that really and truly deeply hurt us. Now, the question is this: what is my response to be when I am genuinely, willfully wronged by someone else? I cannot hold someone else indebted to me for something they do wrong and walk in the Spirit of God and be a godly man, or you can't be that and be a godly woman. We can't do it. It's not even a question of whether we've been hurt or not, or whether we will be hurt or not. We all have been hurt. We are all going to be hurt. That's just part of living in a world where there is sin and disobedience and wickedness and violence. We're going to get it. But the issue is, listen, not whether we're going to be hurt or not, or whether we have, but how do we respond? Godly men and women don't respond with blaming someone else. That is merely an escape mechanism to refuse to assume responsibility for the way they are reacting in that situation. Now, people don't like to hear that because they say, boy, I know, but you, yeah, but if you just knew how I hurt, doesn't make any difference. How did Jesus respond? Did he say to all those who had wronged him until he got to the cross, I have forgiven all of you who've spoken badly against me, but this will not... No, what did he say? He said, Father, forgive them, for they know not what to do. You see, he laid down the pattern for us. Listen, if anybody deserved being blamed, that bunch of Pharisees and Sadducees, they're the ones who deserve the full blame. They're the ones who got the people stirred up and lied about Jesus, got a whole crowd of people at the trial to lie about him. Were they guilty? Absolutely, they were guilty. Unquestionably guilty. And in fact, they were so evil, they said, listen, let his blood be upon our children, our children's children, our grandchildren for centuries to come. He's so vile and wicked, we hate this man. We despise this man. What did Jesus say? Well, now, when you get to hate and despise him, no. He said, Father, forgive them. They don't understand what they're doing. You and I cannot justify a wrong response to those who have wronged us, no matter what they do to us. Now, think about this for a moment. God did not say to Adam and Eve, you poor things. He didn't say that. He said, Adam, by the sweat of your brow, you're going to have to live from this point on. Eve, you're going to have pain in childbearing. And Satan, you're going to crawl on your belly. Isn't it interesting that God heard the excuses? And you know what? He ignored their blame. The Bible says God doesn't change. He's going to ignore my blaming someone else today, just like he ignored their blaming someone else in those days. Now, think about this for a moment. He said, Adam, you're responsible for your sin. Eve, you're responsible for your sin. And Satan, you're responsible for your sin. What does that say? You and I cannot. We absolutely cannot blame someone else. We can't do it. Even though they've hurt us, the only godly response is to be forgiving. Now, I know that that is extremely difficult sometimes when you hurt so bad and you've got 500 reasons that somebody has wronged you, or you find yourself in a situation where you think, well, Lord, now, if I hadn't grown

grown up this way, and if I hadn't had this, and if my parents hadn't, all of these things. All of those things may be true. You may have been abused as a child. You may have been mistreated, and you may have grown up in a bad situation. But you know what? You and I are free moral agents, and we have the Spirit of God on the inside of us who will enable us. Listen, the Bible says the fruit of the Spirit is vengeance, hostility, anger, bitterness. It doesn't say anything of the sort. The Bible says the fruit of the Spirit, that is the Holy Spirit who lives within us, the fruit of the Spirit is love and joy. And listen to this, peace and goodness and self-control. These are the fruits of the Spirit. Now, it doesn't say the fruit of the Spirit is love, joy, peace, and gentleness and self-control and patience, unless, except, if, and but. It doesn't say any of that. It just says the fruit of the Spirit. Does that mean that I can love people only when I'm loved? I can have peace only when the situation is created. For example, God says, my peace I give unto you, not as the world gives give unto you. Let not your heart be troubled, unless, except, and if, and but. No, because you see, if someone else could control my life, you know what that means? They could control whether I have peace or not. No one else can control my thinking, your thinking. I can have peace if everybody around me hates me. I can have joy in my heart no matter what anybody thinks. I can have a sense of the love of God in my heart no matter how people treat me. Why? Because they can't make you feel anything but what you consent to feel. We are free moral agents. We decide how we're going to respond to people who hurt us. We decide whether we're going to be obedient or disobedient. And we are responsible. And the blame game is an attempt to eliminate, to escape our responsibility. Now, the blame game has some very serious consequences. And I want us to think about two sections of these consequences. One of them is personal consequences that come our way. And secondly, national consequences that happen to a whole nation. Well, what is the first one? Well, naturally, the first one is this. If I'm going to play the blame game, what that will do is encourage me to sin. Because if I can sin and shift the responsibility to somebody else, then I don't feel so bad. So it will encourage sin. That's certainly one simple thing. Secondly, it is certainly going to stunt my spiritual growth because listen to this carefully. I am only going to grow as far as I am where I start blaming someone else and still hold that against them. That's as far as I'm going. And what happens is we get stuck. Likewise, we damage our fellowship with God. You cannot be in oneness with God holding somebody else, blaming someone else for something going on in your life. I am responsible for my responses. I am responsible for what I do. I can't blame someone else. Another part of it is this, and that is when we think about the consequences of blaming someone else, it promotes terrible disharmony. For example, let's say now, someone has wronged you. And you call one of your dear friends who happens to like this other person. And you say, let me tell you what she did to me. And so you tell them what she did. So this person says, I can't believe they'd do such a thing as that. So what does that person do? They call their friends. They say, did you know what so-and-so did to so-and-so? Now remember this, that the second person isn't going to tell it like you told it. You mark that one down. They're not going to tell it like you told it. There's no way. It doesn't happen. Blaming other people creates great disharmony. It creates disharmony in businesses. It creates disharmony in the home. It creates disharmony in the church. It creates disharmony among friends. Because you see, it's not God's way. God's way is forgiveness. God's way is laying it down, not blaming someone else. Even though they did it, what's my response? I am responsible for my response, and my response is they're forgiven. Think about holding something against someone. They don't even know it. Who suffers in the blame game? The blamer. He or she is the sufferer. And so it doesn't fit who we are. In fact, when you think about the consequences, we're the ones who suffer. So it promotes disharmony. It promotes bitterness because the longer you hold on to blame, here's what they did, here's what happened to me because he did this, because she did that, and this is the reason I'm the way I am is because of them. You know what happens? Bitterness, hostility, anger, all the junky stuff that we don't want in our lives, that's what happens. Not only that, it hurts the testimony of the person who's blaming. And not only that, it oftentimes discredits the person whom you're blaming, especially it may be something that they did and they didn't even realize they did. It wasn't even something they intended to do. Even if they did. Listen, even if somebody wrongs you and me, we do not have the right before God to discredit in any way to hurt that person's image before others or in any way to cause their personality and their reputation

to be marred in some fashion. We don't have a right. And you're not going to ever find Jesus doing it, and you're not going to ever find him approving anybody who did. I am responsible for my responses no matter what. The blame game does not fit a child of God. And the consequences are devastating to it. Now, personally, what about nationally? Well, you remember a few years ago, there was a comedian, and every time he got caught, or he did something wrong, you know what he said? What did he say? Say it again. Isn't it amazing that you all remember that? Isn't it amazing that you remember, the devil made me do it? Who does that sound like in the Bible? Eve. Listen, things haven't changed, have they? And so people still say, oh, well, the devil made me do it. My friend, that's not a joke. In other words, we can't get by with simply saying the devil made me do it. Now, what's happened is this. We have developed in this nation of ours an idea that is like victimization. That is, we are now victims of all of these things that have happened to us. And this is why you and I watch the television, read the newspaper, and we're absolutely aghast at this. Somebody can walk into a store or their business and just shoot down five or six people, or they can just destroy a whole family, or do the most vicious, cruel things that I wouldn't even mention here. And so they commit all kinds of crime, and they say, well, but they're parents. And so here people can go in and absolutely destroy their parents and murder them in the most bloodthirsty way. And they put them on a trial and put them on a stand, and they finally conclude where they were abused by their parents. Do you think God said, well, you were abused by your parents, therefore you are not guilty for murdering your parents? Absolutely not. What we do, we undermine our whole judicial system by saying we excuse you because your circumstances were not good. Well, I'm here to tell you, you know, I would have been in prison just like a lot of you other folks would have been if we'd have gone on circumstance. But by the grace of God, God is willing to step into anybody's life who's willing to receive him. And a lot of those folks have rejected God. Some of the worst criminals went to Sunday school and went to church and heard the gospel, but they made a choice not to receive God. Whatever happened to these two words, sin and disobedience? Whatever happened to sin? Whatever happened, you know what we're doing? Because, listen, the whole world, the whole nation has bought. They have bought out this victimization idea. Poor little old you, poor suffering you, because you're sinning against God. And we're going to shift that responsibility to somebody back there in your family so you won't feel so bad. Now you'll feel better. Do you know what's happening? They're not feeling better. They're feeling guilty. And secondly, they don't know why they're still feeling bad and still feeling guilty. For the simple reason, the only way to deal with sin is repentance. The only way to deal with things in my life that are not right is face up to them, assume responsibility for my actions. Now you let your children get away with that kind of stuff, and what happens? Then, listen, because parents allow their children to get away with doing wrong, because they themselves don't want to be rejected by their parents, because they were rejected by their parents, who were rejected by their parents. And you know what? You can blame your great-great-great-great-grandfather back yonder who's already in heaven looking down and thinking, what did I do? I mean, after all, it is a blame game. And the truth is, it has absolutely no end. You can blame anybody for anything. And what has happened is we bought this in the nation. It's no longer sin. It's no longer disobedience. It's no longer obeying God. For example, I could blame God in this way. I said, Lord, wait a minute. This has really got you, Father. You gave us 10 commandments. And the Apostle Paul, who was your favorite apostle, I mean, he was number one. He said that I couldn't keep them anyway. Uh-oh. God, you blew it on that one. You gave me 10 commandments to live by, and you knew I couldn't live up to them. That's not fair. The reason I break the 10 commandments, God, is because of your fault. You should have given me a little leeway somewhere. In other words, you should have said, well, you should not steal often. You should honor your father and mother when you can. In other words, ridiculous. He says, hear the commandments? Only by the grace of God, through the power of the Spirit of God, can you live them. Can't live them yourself. You see, the blame game never ends. And what's happening is it has eroded our whole nation, and we're all suffering as a result of it. Now, I'm going to close here with simply saying this. There's only one way to handle the blame game. Just one way. To be man and woman enough
mature enough to assume responsibility.

responsibility for our actions. When we wrong someone else, we assume responsibility. We don't look back yonder to find somebody to blame or what emotionally caused us to act a certain way. And we've all done that at times. I'm sure I have. But the blame game doesn't fit who we are. So I have to, first of all, assume responsibility that whatever I do in life, I'm responsible for. Secondly, I have to assume this responsibility. No matter who wrongs me and who hurts me, I do not have the right to blame them and to hold it against them, which means I must be forgiving, which means I don't hold it against them anymore, which means, listen, their debt toward me is paid. It's paid. You say, well, how did they get paid? If they wronged you, how did they get paid? I made a choice to forgive them. And my choice to forgive them means the debt's paid. They don't owe me anything. They don't have to do anything to make me feel better. They don't have to come crawling and creeping and saying this, that, or the other. None of that. When Jesus went to the cross, what happened? All the sin of all the world was placed upon him. And he died in your behalf and my behalf. What did he atone for? What did he pay for? The sin of the whole world. So all of my sins are forgiven. Now, if I sin against God, my fellowship with him is broken, then I have to deal with that. But there's nothing that can cause me to be lost and separated from God eternally. Why? That sin debt was paid eternally by the Lord Jesus Christ. Now, let me ask you a question. What right do you and I have to hold anything against anybody, no matter what they do to us, when God doesn't hold it against us? I do not have that right. The blame game does not fit the child of God. Now listen, you may say, well, I'm not even a Christian. Wait a minute now, hold on. Well, let me ask you a question. Why have you never trusted Jesus as your Savior? I know what some of you are saying, because I've heard this a lot of times. You've said, well, I'll tell you why I'm not a Christian. The reason I'm not a Christian is I've seen so many people who profess to be Christians, and they don't live any better than I do. And they're just, you Christians call them backslidden. And I just haven't seen people in the church living like I think they ought to live and living like you folks say they'll live. So therefore, when they straighten up, I'll become a Christian. You know what's going to happen to you? God's going to say to you as a lost person, you're not responsible for them. You were looking at them. You should have been looking to me. I never told you to get saved by looking at other Christians. I said, you have to look to my son, Jesus. My friend, it won't work. You can't blame ungodly Christians the way they act for the reason you're lost. Nor can you say, well, I didn't grow up in a Christian home. Most people didn't. But you've heard the truth, and so you're responsible. You see, you and I could come up with 1,000 excuses for you not being saved, but none of them are going to be acceptable in the eyes of God. So I want to encourage you to ask the Lord Jesus to forgive you of your sins and to tell him you're accepting his death at Calvary's full payment for your sin. You want to be one of his children, and you're trusting him right now as your personal Savior by faith. Just that fast. Your sins are forgiven, you become a child of God. You can't blame God on not being saved. And somebody says, well, if I go to hell, it'll be God's fault. No, it won't. God is a just God. He's righteous and holy. Can't make any mistakes. Never has, never does. And I just want to say to you that if you are a believer today, and you've got some hurts in your life, and I mean you've got hurts and you've got scars, deep emotional scars. You may have some physical scars for the way you've been treated. I want to encourage you, my friend, for your sake, lay it down. You say, well, now, how do I do that? Here's what you do. You say, Father, I do acknowledge that I've been wrong, and I've been holding blame on my father, my mother, my grandfather, those who abused me, those who hurt me in my job. But today, I know that you've forgiven me, so I lay all that down. I hold it against them no more. I forgive them. It is an act of your will. You choose to forgive that person or those persons, and you thank God for his forgiveness, and you thank God that as you lay it down, you no longer carry that. And the next time you see them, now listen carefully, next time you see them, something may pop up, but you say, thank you, Father, that they're forgiven, so I don't hold that against them. And depending upon the nature of how they wronged you, it won't take very long. When you see them, you'll just think love. And you'll think, they didn't understand what they were doing. If they'd have just seen the consequences, they would never have done this. And you know what you'll do? You'll begin to feel an awesome sense of love for that person. Don't spend your life carrying emotional baggage.

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0: 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Here's a moment with Charles Stanley.
2: The truth is that all through life, daily there are those circumstances. For example, we think, well, what about this? What about that? God has it all worked out. If we just recognize it and thank Him for it, then what we're doing is we're walking in the will of God according to His schedule, not ours, and His schedule is always right. People will say things like, well, God isn't interested in something like traffic. Well, if you were in an accident and dying, you'd think, well, I hope He is. And so we overlook a lot of things in our life. People at work, in their jobs, in their relationships, people just overlook and think, well, you know, that's just part of life. But there's no such thing as a part of life when the Holy Spirit's living inside of you and giving you guidance and direction for your life. That is life. And for all of us who are believers, God's in everything.
0: 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Did God speak to your heart through today's message? 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
4: NBC News Radio, I'm Scott Carr. Iran has launched ballistic missiles at U.S. forces in the Middle East. CENTCOM says in a post on X, all of the missiles were successfully intercepted. CENTCOM describes the assault as an attempted surprise attack. Jay Clayton has become the next director of U.S. National Intelligence. The Senate confirmed Clayton Tuesday by a party-line vote of 51 to 47. Clayton's the former Securities and Exchange Commission chair and current U.S. attorney for the Southern District of New York. Two Democrats in Georgia are advancing to a runoff in that state's special election to fill a U.S. House seat. That'll decide who'll serve out the remaining term of the late Democratic Congressman David Scott. Scott's daughter, Marcy Scott, and Everton Blair will move on to the next round. And NBC News projects South Dakota Governor Larry Roden will win that state's Republican primary runoff for governor, defeating businessman Toby Doden. Scott Carr, NBC News Radio.
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5: There is an enemy we encounter we cannot see. We have a very real enemy. We encounter him regularly, or one of his emissaries. And let me add, he is real. He has a strategy aiming to play tricks on your mind and conquer you and bring you down.
6: Have you ever looked back on a painful season of your life and realized that God was doing something you knew absolutely nothing about? That behind the scenes, in ways completely invisible to you, He was permitting things to unfold you could never have anticipated. Today on Insight for Living, Chuck Swindoll continues his series, Job, a man of heroic endurance, and takes us behind the curtain into a scene that Job himself never witnessed, a conversation that changed everything. Teaching from Job chapter 1, Chuck titled his message, Setting the Stage for Disaster.
5: As Job sleeps, another scene opens to us that Job knows nothing about. It happens in our lives as well. When we're not aware of it, God is carrying out a plan that would amaze us and on occasion would shock us. He is permitting things to get underway that we would have never expected. Either that or he is not fully sovereign. This is a very important part of understanding Job. If it teaches nothing else, it teaches the absolute sovereignty of God, which is full of mystery. Without Job's knowing it, something is happening in the heavenlies, and we are transported from earth to the third heaven. It is in the laser-like light of the third heaven we come in verse 6. And God is sitting in his throne room, if you will, to use our terms. And he looks about and he sees the sons of God that have come to present themselves before the Lord. That makes sense. They're accountable to him. They do his bidding. They carry out his will. They accomplish his purposes. But there is an intruder. There is one who is not among the elect angels. He is identified in the Hebrew text. Get this. The Satan. What does it

mean? Sometime in noun form, it is rendered simply the adversary or the accuser. He accuses God's people day and night. And here the accuser appears among the other angels. Beginning at verse 7 down through verse 12, we have a dialogue that is a most interesting dialogue. You won't find it anywhere else in the Bible. Only here. Here and in chapter 2. The Lord said, verse 7, Satan answered, verse 7. I should have said the Satan, the accuser. The Lord said, verse 8, the Satan answered, verse 9. And verse 12, the Lord said, and the Satan departed. So it's a dialogue back and forth. The Lord God sees the intruder and speaks to him. From where do you come? Satan's answer is brief and somewhat impudent, roaming about on the earth and walking around on it. The Satan has access to this planet as well as the heavenlies. He moves about and his demonic forces as well. He's a supernatural being. He could move from Asia to America. He could move from Mexico to the North Pole in a split second of time. Those kind of things are not the things that restrain spiritual beings. The same will be true of us in our spiritual bodies. He says, I've been roaming about on the earth. I love the statement the Lord asks. Have you considered my servant Job? Oh, I failed to read the most important part of his resume. Chapter 1, verse 3, last sentence. That man was the greatest of all the men of the East. No exaggeration. But you know the wonderful thing about Job is that he was a servant. There was no celebrity about Job. There was no pride in Job's heart. Job is a servant of God. Did you observe my servant? By the way, if our Lord were pointing out to the enemy, you, would he use the word servant to describe you? I hope so. Have you observed my servant Job down there? In fact, he adds, there is no one like him on the earth, a blameless and upright man, fearing God and turning away from evil. With the word evil, the original axis of evil responds, interestingly, does Job fear God for nothing? I mean, look, talk about kid glove treatment. Penthouse perks. Look at what he has. Watch closely. Have you not made a hedge about him and his house and all that he has? Look at the categories. You have protected him in his body. You have protected him in his family. And you have protected his possessions, all that he owns, on every side. I mean, the divine wall around this man's life is enviable. You have not only protected him, you have blessed the work of his hands, and his possessions have increased in the land. The accuser points out divine favoritism, the audacity of that. You have built a hedge around him. You have blessed him like no other. Who wouldn't worship you? His great hope is to level Job. You bring him down to the dirt like the rest of those humans have to live, and you'll see what he's made of. Look at how he puts it. You put forth your hand, verse 11, and touch all, I have marked that word in my Bible, touch all that he has, and he will curse you to your face. Now, it's a clever plan. First of all, Job does not deserve that kind of treatment. Job has walked with God, certainly in his adult years. Job is now the best of the best. He is the greatest in the land of the East, and he is a servant of God. But Satan's response is, you want to know what he's really made of? Remove all the protection. Strip away all the veneer of comfort, and you'll see

deep inside, he'll turn on you. He will curse you to your face, Satan's prediction. Instead of treating him like an overindulged child, why don't you treat him like anybody else on earth? Let him feel the pain of a disease. Let him know what it's like to suffer the sorrow of death of a child. Let him go through the loss of some of those possessions. You'll see what Job's made of. His point is that he's worshiping God because of what he gets out of it, not because the Lord is first in his life. Verse 12 is an amazing statement. The Lord said to Satan, "Behold, all that he has is in your power." Now that's go any further. It's a frightening, frightening thought. Look at the permission slip he passes Satan. All that he has is yours to deal with. He puts a caveat there. Only do not put forth your hand on him. Don't you touch his life. Don't you touch his body. Don't you touch his soul. Don't you touch his mind. You touch his possessions. You touch his family. But leave him alone. So Satan departed from the presence of the Lord. Now, I know some of you are still hung up on how in the world did the intruder get in, right? I don't know. Now, let's go on. There are a lot of these things I don't know. I just know what's written and I accept it. There was a time in my life I had answers for questions nobody was asking. And I philosophically meandered all around Robin Hood's barn coming up with answers that I thought were so profound, but they had no biblical basis. We're never told why. Oh, you have a lot of commentators giving you their opinions, but they're worth nothing more than your opinion or mine. So why waste our time with opinions? The fact is, Satan is allowed in, and Satan is allowed this moment of bargaining, and God, for some profound, unrevealed reason, says, "I'll take you up on that." Does he still do that? I don't know. I don't know. I know he did it here, and I know when the light flashed green, that's all Satan wanted. Let me at him. We're talking the original ground zero in a matter of hours. He is reduced to a twisted mass of humanity. But let's leave for this period and let's apply what we've heard, okay? I find four principles that emerge from these first 12 verses that help me today. At least I can say these four things from the text, and they seem worth mentioning and worth remembering. You may wish to write them down. Who knows, someday you may need them, just as I'm sure at this time Job needed someone to help him remember them when this happened. Number one, there is an enemy we encounter we cannot see. I don't mean to frighten you with this, but I need to. I do mean to educate you. There is an enemy we encounter we cannot see. Get past your empiricism. You were trained in college. You were trained to think deeper and not to buy into all of this superstitious stuff. If you can't prove it in a test tube, it isn't there. If you can't see it, it isn't real. Nonsense is my answer to that. Some of the most real things in life you and I will never see. We have a very real enemy, and we encounter him regularly, or one of his emissaries. And let me add, he is real. He is real. He has a strategy aiming to play tricks on your mind and conquer you and bring you down. His hope ultimately is to ruin your testimony and to destroy your life. In the process, if it takes ruining your family relationships, he'll go there. If it takes tempting you to take cut corners in your business where you would not have done so in earlier day, he'll go there. Whatever it takes, we encounter an enemy, and because we cannot see him does not mean he is not just as real.

Second principle, there are trials we endure we do not deserve, but they are permitted. There are trials we endure we do not deserve. My imaginary lady in my early example did not deserve to have a husband that walked out on her. She did not deserve to work for a company that turned against the principles that she thought they believed in. She did not deserve that kind of a physical report. She did not. She was a hardworking single mother trying to raise three kids under the age of 15, but it was all permitted. That's imaginary. Yours isn't. Do not try to unscrew God's inscrutability. Do not try to grasp His profound plan. Do not try. That's a waste. That's a waste. And because you will not be able to do that, you will become increasingly more confused, ultimately resentful, finally bitter, and then Satan will have won the day. Accept it. Accept the trial as permitted by God. Nothing touches my life that has not first passed through the hands of God. Nothing. Nothing. That's either true or He is partially sovereign. Which is a little like saying, I am almost a husband. He is fully sovereign, and He permits trials that we do not deserve. Number three, there is a plan we explore we will not understand, but it is best. There is a plan we explore, but we will not understand, but it is best. It works together for good. It isn't altogether good. It works together for good. The disease Job went through wasn't good. It worked together for good. The loss of his family wasn't good. It worked together for good. We see in the pinpoint of time, God's view is panoramic. Tozer put it this way. We think of ourselves as inhabiting some parenthetic interval between the God who was and the God who will be. And in this ever-present now, we are lost in that ancient and cosmic loneliness. God's cosmic plan is at work now, and He doesn't feel the need to explain it all to us. If He tried, our answer would be like the student looking at his calculus teacher. What? You wouldn't get it, nor would I. And yes, I'm going to add this. Sometime it's the permission of demonic attack. And I don't know why. It's the whole battle with good and evil, and it is here, and it is, you will live with it. And my answer to you is to come to terms with it. Acknowledge it. Seek the power you have in the Lord Jesus. Don't try to understand it. Don't try to understand it. Let me say another word about the enemy. Can I do that? Years ago, in fact, for 49 years, Dr. William Henry Green was professor of biblical and oriental literature at Princeton Theological Seminary, 1851 to 1900 when he died. Wrote a fine book called Conflict and Triumph. By the way, that was the era in which the American Presbyterian Church was having its fight over the inerrancy of Scripture. A.A. Hodge, B.B. Warfield, Gresham Machen, those names you're familiar with or should be. Along with them, this man Green, Dr. William Henry Green, stood with them for the inerrancy of Scripture. Listen to what he says about the enemy. Referring to Satan, he's not a mere spy traversing the earth intent upon ferreting out all he can discover. He is the old spirit of malice and wickedness, aiming to pervert men from the right ways of the Lord and to destroy all goodness as far as it is in his power. There is a profound meaning in his appearing here among the sons of God before the Lord. Don't miss this. It is designed to express his subordination and subjection to divine control. He cannot act at his own discretion.
He is not at liberty to pursue his mischievous designs to whatever extent he may choose. There is a love.

this. There is a superior restraint to which he is obliged to bow, a superior will that sets limits to his rage and allows him even within these limits to act out his evil nature only for the sake of some divine end which he is made to be instrumental in achieving. He concludes, Satan is the enemy of goodness and the enemy of humanity. With the powers of an archangel and with the malice and subtlety of a fiend, he is intent on our destruction and hesitates at nothing by which it can be accomplished. He pursues his mischievous designs with sleepless vigilance. Invisible to human eyes, he has all the advantage of secrecy and taking his victims at unawares. He never sleeps. He never rests. He never takes it easy. You're never out of the crosshairs of his scope. He knows you better than you will ever know yourself. He is permitted to do that. The fourth principle. There are consequences we experience we could not anticipate. There are consequences we experience we could not anticipate, but they are necessary. I know. Some of you are thinking, don't quit. Well, not all of you, but some of you are thinking, don't quit here. We have to. It's enough to digest for now. I don't know where you find yourself, but I would be willing to wager that 3/4 of you are going through something that is unfair. Knowing humanity as I do, I would wager most of you, most of us, are going through something that we don't deserve. By that I mean generally. If we got what we deserve, we'd all be pretty hot right now. But you know what I mean. You didn't ask for that. You didn't anticipate that. You didn't think it would come. You've done your best to do. You've kept your part. You've maintained your bargain of it. You've stayed by it. And look at what's happened. And I just want to say to you, you have moved onto Job's turf. And if nothing else, it has prepared you to pay close attention to the teaching of this book. It has something for us all. The whole story doesn't end with Satan departing from the presence of the Lord. There's a whole lot more here. Let's bow our heads, please. I have found in my years in ministry that when you mention the enemy as much as I have, two things happen. First of all, people get very quiet, and I think we should, because it's sobering. And second, he is exposed, so he kicks his work up a notch. I would not be surprised that he didn't turn on some of us in a more direct way, direct demonic attacks against us in some manner that would be a little out of the ordinary for our experience. Remember that last point, you can't anticipate what's going to happen. The good news is for you who know the Lord Jesus is you have a power in Christ, the Lord, that no one else on this earth has. They are at the mercy of the enemy. You are not. Greater is he who is in you, that's Christ, than he who is in the world, that's Satan. In the name of the Lord Jesus Christ, you are able to restrain and withstand the attacks. I urge you to walk very sensitively with Christ this week. Very sensitively. If you do not know the Lord Christ, I invite you to him today. He hangs ready for you. May seem a strange way to put it, but you see, it was the cross that opened the door between you and God, and it's on the cross that he hung, and there he died, that you might know what life is all about. Forgiveness, relief, power, strength to go on, hope when the path before you seems hopeless. I point you to him today. Come by faith. Use your own words in a prayer. Lord, I'm a sinner. I can't make it on my own.

alone, I come to Christ, who paid the penalty for my sins in full. Whatever you have for me, give me the strength through Christ to face it. I would love to talk with you and help you get started in this new life. Our Father, we realize in setting the stage for disaster that we have really spoken of a number of different people's situations. Without knowing it, there's a plan underway that will reduce us and break us and humble us, and who knows why. Your plan ultimately is to prepare us to be like unto your Son, Christ. But it will hit us full force, and we will need your strength to go through this road less traveled. Help us to understand that a life that is difficult or a life that is unfair is still orchestrated by a God who loves us and has our best at heart. Some of it to discipline us, some of it to reshape us, all of it for his glory, for your good. Prepare us now, our Father, for what is before us this week, and find us open and willing.

0: Jesus Christ. And everyone said, Amen.
1: Difficult or unfair, either way, it's still orchestrated by a God who loves you and has your best at heart. 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It's written in the engaging and refreshing style you've come to expect. 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I'm Bill Meyer. 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
3: Sometimes we let stuff get through. Stuff you don't like, stuff you don't want. But anything that happens to you must come through his hand first.
4: Dr. Tony Evans says God never leaves our destiny up to random chance, and neither should we.
3: So leave luck alone. Get you some providence so you can have confidence in the circumstances of life.
4: This is The Alternative Broadcast, featuring the timeless biblical teachings from the archives of Dr. Tony Evans. Dr. Evans says a lot of what we consider random events in life aren't random at all, but part of a design. Let's join him as he explores the biblical concept of providence.
3: One of the main concepts that we should do everything we can to avoid is the concept of luck, or its siblings, chance, fate, and happenstance. We regularly use the word, and I know sometimes we use it innocently because we've heard it used so much, but unfortunately, it has worked its way not only into our vocabulary, but into our mentality. And so we begin to view things from a vantage point of luck. We talk about being lucky. We talk about a lucky dog. We ask people to wish me luck. We talk about plain luck. We talk about lady luck. We talk about tough luck, good luck, bad luck, blind luck, rotten luck, lucky stars, lucky charms. We spend a lot of time on luck. And when we don't know the food that people are bringing to the event, we wind up with pot luck. Luck just shows up all over. Again, I know that often it's simply a way we're expressing ourselves. But luck, the concept, is seeing events as random things that happen that affects one's life, one's fortune, one's future, or one's lot in life. It is this inanimate force that just sort of shows up, unexpected, unanticipated, undesigned, for either our benefit or our harm, good luck, bad luck. And we embrace this as a way of operating. We often have symbols to reflect our dependency on luck, like the rabbit foot hanging from the rearview mirror from the rabbit who couldn't keep his own foot. This desire to have this force we can't grab, hold on to, embrace, but to count on it to make things better for us, to want the luck of the draw. When luck is embraced, or its siblings, chance, fate, or happenstance, when it is embraced as something you look to, call upon, hope for, you have now created an idol called luck. Because it is the thing you're looking for to make things work out for you, to help things to work out for you, to wish things would work out for you. And whenever you look to something or someone to work it out, that thing becomes the God to which you are appealing to make it work. Many people are hoping to luck their way into their destiny, that enough positive forces will happen around them that will produce this amorphous concept that will bring about what life was meant to bring your way. Well, today,

to change your vocabulary. I want to walk you away from a thing called luck. And I'm going to give you a new word. For some, perhaps it's a new word. The word I want to talk to you about from the life of Joseph is a word pronounced providence. Providence is the way God arranges things to achieve his sovereign purposes. Sovereignty is his rulership. Providence is how he hooks things up, integrates things, connects things, detaches things, arranges things in order to wind up at the sovereign goal to which he is moving. So providence is the arrangement that facilitates sovereignty. The Bible is clear that our God is sovereign and that he does all things, Ephesians 1 verse 11, after the counsel of his own will. That his purposes can never be thwarted. The scripture is clear that he is ruler over all. He's sovereign. Now here it is. You cannot simultaneously have sovereignty and luck. The two can never coexist because luck is random events that occur that shape things. But if you have a sovereign God who controls everything, you can't have random events that shape anything. We have watched Joseph's life, and it is filled with ups and downs. He's in a coat one day, he's in a pit the next day. He's got a good job one day, he's accused of rape the next day. He's in prison. He's forgotten, he's remembered. I mean, this guy is going through stuff. It looks like one day he's got good luck, the next day he's got bad luck. But look at how Joseph looked at his life in verse 19 and 20. But Joseph said to them, "Do not be afraid, for I am in God's place. As for you, you meant to evil against me, but God meant it for good in order to bring about this present result, to preserve many people alive." You know what he just said? God did this on purpose. What looked like an unlucky day and a lucky day was God fulfilling his purpose to bring me to my destiny. God used your mess in my life to bring me to this location. It's because you messed over me, I'm fulfilling my destiny. It's because you were trying to do me in, I'm in God's place. Those of you who have dogs probably have a leash for your dog. You have a leash for your dog. Your leash for your dog grants him a degree of freedom. Depending on how long the leash is, that's how free he is to move about. But there comes a point where he wants to go too far based on the length you have allowed for the leash. He wants to go beyond what has been allowed. And so he pulls to go further this way when you don't want to go that way. When he stretches the leash out too far, he's going to get a neck ache. Because he's going to come against a resistance. He's going to come against the resistance. And if he keeps insisting on going his own way, his neck is going to hurt worse because you're going to jerk it back this way and show him you're controlling where this direction is going. The folk who are messing with you are on a leash. The folk who are really, some of your bosses are on a leash. Some of your neighbors are on a leash. Some of your family members are on a leash. They just ain't hit that length yet. Because a sovereign God, when they hit that lane, boom. So then why is God letting it happen? Because God uses evil to accomplish good. Now I know that's uncomfortable because we want it smooth sailing and naturally so in our lives. We don't want to look for problems, but God in his sovereign providence, he says, "You meant it for evil. You were out to get me. But God used that thing to bring me to this location." We all have watches on. Virtually everybody has a

0: Watch. If I said, what time is it? You would look at the face of your watch and you would give the time because it's on the face. It's on the face. The face will show you what time it is. But the only reason you can see the face is because underneath, if you would open it up, and all these little itsy bitsy particles that are connected and interrelated and turning with one another in the right order in order to let you see the FaceTime. In other words, what you see exists because of what you can't see. So you can't see all the little integral parts that make up what you can see. All you see is what you see, which means when you look at your watch, if all you see is what you see, you do not see all there is to be seen. Because there's so much more than what's on the face. See, all you see is what's happening in front of you. All I see is what's happening in front of me. What I don't see and don't understand are all the gadgets behind the scene and all the strings that God is pulling for me to see what I see. And when you're dealing with the providence of God, watch this now, you never see all there is. You never see all that's taking place. You never see all the details that God is working out behind the scenes. In fact, what you do see often doesn't connect. There are parts that don't seem to relate to one another. That's because God is always doing more than one thing at a time. He's dealing with 50 million things at the same time. That's what makes him such a unique being. He can take billions of people at the same time and connect everything in order to accomplish our purpose and his destiny in our lives. And he's doing it all at the same time. But because we can't see it, sometimes it doesn't look like he's doing a thing. Sometimes it looks like he's asleep. Sometimes it looks like the phone is busy. Sometimes it looks like he's on vacation. That's because all you see is what you see. And if all you see is what you see, you do not see all there is to be seen. He says, you meant it for evil, but God meant it for good. In order to accomplish his purposes, this man has reached his destiny. He's in the place God was taking him all the time. It took him 22 years to get here. When we started, he was 17. This is 22 years later. So it took him 22 years to arrive at this spot. Because we don't arrive at our destiny overnight. Very few people arrive there. It depends on what God's purposes are and whether we're cooperating or contradicting those purposes, whether we're walking with him or walking against him, which can affect the delay or the development of our destiny. Our goal through this series is for everybody to end your life having reached your destiny, even if it meant evil had to be used to get you there.
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1: Here's the goal of God's providence. You know the scripture well. Romans 8:28. All things work together for good to them who love God and who are called according to his purposes. All things work together for good to those who love God and are called according to his purposes. God's goal in our destiny is always his glory and our good. God is the master weaver, and things are rarely as they appear. You have to know that. Well, there's a statement in this story. I love this statement. Joseph's father, he says this. He thinks Joseph is dead. Benjamin, his son, is being held hostage by Joseph, for those who've read the story. They're getting ready to lose Simeon. They're hungry because there's a famine in the land. And Jacob did like many of us when everything is going wrong. He threw up his hands and said, all these things are against me. You ever felt like that? Nothing's right. Everything's wrong. And what's broke gets broker. Just everything is just wrong. He says, all these things are against me. Little did he know. Joseph was fine. Prince in Egypt. Benjamin was fine. Joseph taking care of him. Simeon was going to be fine. And they were all getting ready to go up to Egypt to eat. Because you never see all that God is doing when you're looking at it. You only see that piece that he wants to show you right now. You say, why won't you show me the whole thing? So that you learn to walk by faith and not by sight. So that you and I learn to walk by faith and not by sight. Have you ever seen an orchestra? You come out, the orchestra's getting ready to play, and everybody's like warming up on their instrument, and it sounds like crazy. It sounds like nobody knows how to play. Because it's just different sounds, all discombobulated, all over the place. Everybody's sitting with their instrument, and you got a lot of sounds going on, but no harmonizing. There's just sound. Then all of a sudden, out walks the conductor. He stands, he pokes out his little stick, clip, bip, bip, bip, bip, bip, bip, bip, bip, bip, bip. Everybody sits up in their chair. And then he starts, and all of a sudden, the sound comes together. Before the conductor showed up, it sounded random, disconnected, discombobulated, and non-harmonious. But once the conductor comes up and taps a couple of times and waves his hand, what looked like and sounded like chaos now makes sense. You say, my life is in chaos. Keep your eye out for the conductor. Because when the conductor shows up, what looked like random things that were disconnected all of a sudden have a clear sound. Don't leave the concert too early just because it doesn't sound right. Wait for the conductor. Because when he shows up, he brings harmony out of discord. We have an employee, and he was happened to be in my office, and we were just chatting for a few moments. And I said, how's your job? How's your job coming? Oh, he said, I got laid off last week. I said they had a cutback, and I was one of the ones to cut back, and I got laid off, you know, and got a brand new baby coming, and you know, it's just not a good time. I really was hoping to get into this field over here based on my training and everything and based on my desire. I was hoping to get into this field over here, but you know, now I just need a job. But I was hoping to get in this field over here, but now I'm laid off and I got a family baby coming and I got to take care of my baby. And so I said, tell me more about the field. And he told me about the field. Well, little did he know that the person in the field that he was trying to get in, who was already in our ministry, resigned last week. He resigned last week. This guy was fired last week. These two guys don't know each other. There is absolutely no connection between these two guys. He was fired last week. The guy resigned last week. It's the exact same job. And he just, by luck, by chance, by fate, happened to be in my office. I happened by chance to ask him, how are things at work? He happened to want to come into the field that was the same field that had been resigning, and I happened to give him a job.

0: Now, you can call it luck, chance, or fate if you want to. I'd rather call it providence in the hands of a sovereign God. And when you understand providence, you are looking to see what he's doing. Sometimes God closes his hand and he blocks things. When you and I get to heaven, you have no idea of the stuff God's gonna show you on video cam of what he blocked, that if it ever had gotten through to you, you would have really been messed up, but by his grace, he blocked it. But sometimes he opens his hand and he lets stuff get through, stuff you don't like, stuff you don't want, but anything that happens to you must come through his hand first. Because he's a sovereign God who's providential. I know we got some bakers out here. I know we got some folk who know how to bake. You're gonna bake a cake. And so you put out the flour, you put out the butter, you put out the eggs, you put out the milk, you have all the ingredients out there. The ingredients to bake a cake. None of those items by themselves are enjoyable and edible. You don't eat a stick of butter. You don't dip your hand in the sugar and pour sugar in your mouth. You don't dig in the flour and pour flour in your mouth. But why not? They're all part of the cake. You don't take the raw eggs and just pour the raw eggs in your mouth. But why not? They're all part of the cake. The reason why you don't do it is because they have not been mixed yet. See, independently, they're of little value to you. It's when they get mixed by somebody in a blender. When the egg gets mixed with the butter, and the butter gets mixed with the flour with the milk and the nutmeg. When they all get mixed and blended together, all things are now working together inside the blender. But not only are they working together, after you have blended them, then you set them afire. You place it in the oven and light it up. When you take what has been blended and set it in the fire, all of a sudden, what was nothing meaningful by itself becomes something that will levitate you out the bedroom into the kitchen. Because that which was independent has now been blended to produce something that is awesome to the taste. I know it looks like God's got your life right now with some butter over here and some flour over here, some nutmeg over here, some eggs over here, some milk over here, and it doesn't look like it connects at all, and you don't like the taste of any of it by itself. But wait a minute, it's not over. God hadn't turned the blender on yet, because when he turns that blender on, it's going to be good. All things are working together for good to them who love God and are called according to his purposes.
1: 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When we think of hostages, we picture people being held against their will or threatened in some way. Tomorrow, Dr. Evans will tell us about the kind of hostage who could walk away at any time, but refuses to go. 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

0: Ever hear these words before? 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
2: NBC News Radio, I'm Michael Kastner. The U.S. and Saudi Arabia have launched airstrikes on Iranian-backed groups in Iraq. The attacks carried out late Tuesday come after Iran launched ballistic missiles at U.S. forces in the Middle East. Mark Mayfield reports.
3: In a post on X, CENTCOM said all of the missiles were successfully intercepted. CENTCOM described the assault as an attempted surprise attack. On Monday, President Trump expressed some hope about recent diplomatic efforts in the Iran war. This came on the same day that President Trump met with Israeli Prime Minister Benjamin Netanyahu and Ukrainian President Volodymyr Zelensky at the White House.
2: A sanctions bill targeting Russia, sponsored by the late Senator Lindsey Graham, is receiving bipartisan support. The bill would double the amount of tariffs on countries that continue buying Russian oil and gas. It would also renew sanctions on Iran that were set to expire at the end of the year. On Tuesday night, the bill passed in the Senate on an 86-12 procedural vote. Final passage in the Senate is expected late this week. At least 13 people are dead after Tuesday's major earthquake in Japan. The quake, initially reported as a magnitude 7.1 but later revised to 6.8, hit just as rush hour was getting underway in the country's southern Kumamoto prefecture. Raf Sanchez with more.
4: 50,000 homes have lost power. Authorities say the race is on now to restore electricity. But this, unfortunately, is a region with a lot of experience in this. 10 years ago, there was a massive quake that killed 275 people, and it injured thousands more.
2: Several buildings collapsed, including a shopping mall that left people trapped inside. As investors await the Fed rates decision, S&P 500 futures are edging higher. Michael Kastner, NBC News Radio. Kentucky Governor Andy Beshear is calling for Senator Mitch McConnell to disclose details about his health status or resign from office. More from Paul Miles.
5: The Democratic governor issued the ultimatum in a letter sent to McConnell and to Senate leader John Thune. Beshear was asked if McConnell was competent to serve in the Senate.
6: I do not know. And that's the challenge. You know, anybody can put out an official statement. But again, I hope everything's okay, that he's competent to serve, but asking someone to prove that to their constituents isn't a big or a heavy lift.
5: The Republican senator has not been seen in public since his hospitalization in June. McConnell's office has released statements and two photos of the senator saying he remains in a rehab facility.
2: Los Angeles County prosecutors are expected to decide whether to seek the death penalty against singer David later this week. Daniel Martindale with the latest.
7: A judge has ordered there is enough evidence in the capital murder case to proceed to trial after a more than four-day preliminary hearing. The singer, David Burke, is accused of killing 14-year-old Celeste Rivas Hernandez, then dismembering her body. Prosecutors say they were having a sexual relationship, and Burke killed her in 2025 to silence her to protect his music career. Burke is also charged with one count each of continuous sexual abuse of a child under age 14 and mutilation of human remains. He is also facing special circumstance allegations of lying in wait, murder for financial gain, and killing a witness in a criminal investigation. I'm Daniel Martindale.
2: A new study found that most foods made for toddlers are highly processed. Monica Nelson reports.
8: Researchers at the University of Texas at Austin looked at over 2,700 toddler food products, including fruit pouches, oat bars, and snack puffs. The study found 81% of those products were ultra-processed, and nearly half, about 49%, did not meet at least one World Health Organization nutrition guideline for children ages 6 to 36 months.
2: Michael Kastner, NBC News Radio.
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10: God intended for humanity to live in a garden, but because of sin, Cain chose a city. And if you compare the garden with the city, the contrast is incredible.
11: Bible teacher on Leading the Way, Dr. Michael Youssef.
10: In the garden, there was no loneliness because they fellowshiped together and they fellowshiped with God. In the garden, there was no worry and anxiety. In the garden, there was no hatred. There was no envy. There was no malice. There was no evil. God was there.
11: Hello, and welcome to Leading the Way.

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1: My text comes from the Epistle to the Hebrews, chapter 13, verse 14. The Word of God said, "For we have not here an abiding city, but we seek after the city which is to come." In the context of this epistle, the writer is talking about the men and women of faith of the past, how they lived the life of a pilgrim, a life of a sojourner, a life that looked forward to that city that's not built with hand, like Abraham and Sarah and Jacob and Moses. There were men and women of faith looked forward to that day. And he turns around and he challenges the Christian of his day and he says, "You too need to be like that, for we have not here in this life, a city, abiding city, a permanent city, a city that will go on forever. But we are looking forward. We are seeking the city that is not built with hand. For we have here no abiding city." And yet, when you look around at what's happening anthropologically in the world and sociologically, you find that people love the city. They love city life. There's a lure to the city. Cities may be crime-riddled, pollution-filled, drug-infested, rampant immorality, yet millions of people migrate into the great cities of the world every year, every single year. And cities are indeed a paradoxical. And by that I mean they contain two opposites. You find in the city creative vitality and decay at the same time. You find in the city masses of people, and yet there is massive loneliness. You find in the city there are vibrant hope, and yet there is dull despair. Big mansions and homeless people, they attract the opposites. What does the scripture say about the city, that concept of the city? How did the city come about and became a reality? Why does the scripture insist that for the men and women of faith must affirm that we have here no abiding city, no permanent city? I want to answer these. The first time we ever hear about city in the scripture is in Genesis chapter 4. In Genesis 4:17, the Bible said Cain built a city, walked out and built a city. After murdering his brother, after seething hatred toward his brother and ultimately killed Abel, Cain went out of the face of the Lord. He went out to hide from the Lord, and he built a city. It is his way to escape from God. It is his way to run away from God. In the city, he hoped that when he builds a big city, that he might meet people, varieties of people. They might have amusement parks to help take his mind off the guilt and the pain of guilt. In the city, he hoped that he might find a strong drink that may deaden the pain of his heart. In the city, he saw there might be nightclubs, there might be some entertainment, there might be all kinds of things that would divert my attention from the voice of God that is haunting me and saying, "Where's your brother?" You see, listen very carefully. God intended for humanity to live in a garden. But because of sin, Cain chose a city. God intended for humanity to live in paradise. But Cain went out and he built a city. He opted for the city. And if you compare the garden with the city, I mean, the contrast is awesome. The contrast is incredible. In the garden, there was no loneliness. because they fellowship together and they fellowship

fellowshipped with God. In the garden, there was no pollution. In the garden, there was no fear of crime. In the garden, there was no worry and anxiety. In the garden, there was no economic recession. In the garden, there was no hatred. There was no envy. There was no malice. There was no evil. God was there. Cain built the city, but the scripture said that we have no abiding city. For the very founding of the city, the very foundation of a city, is built upon a rebellion against God. It had the purpose of running away from God, of rejecting God, of turning away from God. By the time you get to Genesis 11:4, it gets even stronger. While at least initially Cain had in mind running away from God, while in his mind he thought he could hide from God, by the time you come to Genesis 11:4, you read them say this: "Come, let us build ourselves a city." But not just a city, with a tower. You see, they've become so sophisticated now, so they're not just building a city. They're building, it's a high-tech stuff now. I mean, they're building a tower. They want to reach up to heaven. They want to reach up to God. Isn't that the stages of sin? First, you try to run away from the guilt. You try to deaden the pain of guilt, and you try to cope with guilt. And the next thing, what you do, you don't want to deal with God. You don't want to deal with the people of God. You don't want to come to church. You don't want to meet with any Christians, because they're constantly reminding you. And the next thing, you put yourself as God. Those are the stages. Historically, that's how it happened. They wanted to make a name for themselves. That's what they said. Let us make a name for ourselves by building a city with a tower that reaches up to heaven. Their glorification, their self-centeredness. They wanted to build a city, and yet the scripture said, we have here no abiding city. But you know what God did? God just let them carry on. You want to build a tower? Build a tower. And you know what? With a click of his finger, what did God do? He created the first United Nation. That's the greatest confusion you ever met. That came about in Babylon. He confused them so much, he said, you know, they couldn't even talk to each other. They couldn't understand each other. They couldn't communicate with each other. But it gets even worse. By the time you get to Genesis 18, you find that Satan has tightened his grip on the city. You find that Satan has enlarged his influence, and you find that he has expanded his stronghold upon the city. Not only over those who voluntarily surrendered to him, but that's where the heartbreaking comes in. But he has extended even to the believers. In Sodom, the tragedy was not just the unbelievers have become perverted and they have become immoral, but the believers got caught in that lifestyle too. And you would have a hard time distinguishing between the believers and unbelievers. They all looked alike. They all thought alike. They all dressed alike. They all behaved alike. They all lived alike. You see, believers find it difficult to resist the pressure of the permissive culture. And they too get bogged down like Lot. Friends, here is the tragedy of our modern day. The believers, even in the church institution, have bought into the permissiveness of modern culture. And like Sodom and Gomorrah, they got mixed. And nobody can tell the difference. That does not break a heart of a believer, I don't know what will. You see, the city teaches everyone to be self-centered. The next step is that it is only me that I need to take care of. Listen to some of the commercials on television. It may be expensive, but I'm worth it. The world is at your fingertips. All you need to do, you have a key and open the world to happiness and joy. And it's called a little plastic card. Never tell you that this little key can open a big hole that buries you if you're not careful.

It is time for us to wake up. What we don't understand, that these commercials are not just about products. Listen, our spiritual warfare is not against the executives in Madison Avenue. Our spiritual warfare is with the devil in his high places, with the spirituality. And they're the ones who are using those executives as their tools. And the devil comes in and he teaches our generation, our younger generation, that in commercials you can have three things. Number one, that all problems are solvable. Number two, that all problems are solvable quickly. Number three, that all problems are solvable quickly through an agency of technology. It might be a drug, it might be a detergent, it might be a computer, it might be a piece of machinery of some sort. The essential message is this, that any problem that beset us, whether it is lack of self-confidence, whether it's boredom, whether it is to do with money problems, they're all solvable. If only we allow ourselves to be ministered to by technology. Who needs God? When in 30 seconds you got all the problems are solved, whatever it may be. Who needs God? You have to understand that this is what this is doing to the minds of our young people. Scripture said we have no city here, abiding city. And they spend so little time with the word and in prayer to help combat that pressure that is building in their minds. And the scripture said we have no abiding city here. And whether it is the city of Cain or the city of Babylon, the city of Nineveh, the city of Sodom and Gomorrah, whether it's the city of Tokyo, the city of New York, or the city of San Francisco, or London, or Bonn, or Atlanta, Georgia, there is one basic problem with the city, any city. It is designed, it is founded upon one principle, upon one premise, and that is self, me. And that's why we have no abiding city here. It was Bismarck, the German chancellor, who said that the great cities are a great sores upon the body politic. We have no abiding city. As men and women of faith, we have no abiding city here. Now, why doesn't the Christian have an abiding city? Why? I tell you why. Because there can be no harmony between the principle of self-death, which is the foundation of the Christian faith, and the principle of selfishness and self-love and self-centeredness. There can be no harmony between the method of the sacrificial service and the mastery of covetousness. There can be no harmony between the determined proclamation of the gospel of Jesus Christ to a lost world and the determination of a self-centered lifestyle. There can be no harmony between those who know and believe and practice the biblical doctrine that we have here, no city that is abiding, and those who live a life that there is no hope beyond the grave. There can be no harmony. There can be no harmony between those who are awaiting the coming of Christ and those who are hoping for some sort of a utopia, some sort of a blissful, elusive happiness that's going to come. There can be no harmony between those who look forward to the city that is not built with hand, as we're going to see the next message, and those who are awaiting the reincarnation to be a reptile or a cat or a dog or something. There can be no harmony. There is no harmony. You can't bring them together. We have no city, no abiding city here, for we are men and women of faith. Are you a man, a woman of faith? Can you say we have no abiding city? You see, we belong to another place. We really do. This is not our home. We are here ambassadors of that planet, of the King of Kings. For we are men and women of holiness and righteousness. We don't belong to this world. And let me tell you something. If you do not have that tension in your life, there's something wrong. You either have never surrendered your life

After the Lordship of Jesus Christ, or you never understood the Christian faith. Those two have to stand in tension until the day we close our eyes in death, or the day when the Lord returns back. That tension has to be there. Because you don't belong to this world, and yet you live in this world. The cities are built not by faith, but by sight, because they are, in their essence, are an attempt to run away from God. Here we have no continuing city because we are men and women of faith who are continuing. You see, you don't begin your eternal life when you die. You begin your eternal life. You already become a citizen of heaven, and you become a stranger to this world and become an ambassador in this world representing another realm the day you surrender to the Lord Jesus Christ. Your eternal life already began. Because we put on incorruption right now. Though we live in a corruptible world, but we already put on incorruption. We are those who believe that the only way to deal with sin, the only way to deal with the cancer of sin, the only way to deal with the leprosy of sin is by bringing it at the feet of Jesus Christ, to the foot of the cross. He alone can give you that peace. He alone can give you the forgiveness. A trip away is not going to do it. A cruise is not going to do it. Running away is not going to do it. Doing whatever you want to do is not going to do it. Burying yourself in your business is not going to do it. Nothing is going to do it, as Cain himself has experienced. Only when you come and surrender to the Lordship of Jesus Christ and, Lord, I blew it and I need your forgiveness, He will cleanse you. And you know, at that time, as you get rid of the city, figuratively speaking, God begins to plant a garden in your life, in your heart. He gives you a garden and gives you joy and gives you excitement and looking forward to being with Him in that city that's not built with hand. Here we have no abiding city, yet we've been placed in cities. We are placed in the cities for one reason, and that is to make Him known, to call out to men and women to escape from the judgment to come. They may make fun of us as they did of Noah. They may ignore us as they did in Sodom, but that's our calling. We are placed in the city to warn, but also to express the love of God. Are we not been placed here in order that we may get bogged down with the world and what the world is doing? We are not placed here to get bogged down in materialism. We are not placed here to get bogged down like they are. Oh, it's so easy to get bogged down in the city. Think their thoughts, live their lifestyle, become like them. Christians, that's what's happening to you and to me. Often in trying to tell others that we have no city here, we let them convince us that yes, we do. Instead of raising their hopes up and lift them up, they pull us into despair. Instead of lifting them up from the mire of materialism and covetousness, they weigh us down with a love for the world. Instead of enthusing them about the ultimate city, they infect us with the burden of covetousness. We have no abiding city here. Some of you have been living, figuratively speaking, in the city with all its self-centeredness, with all its me-ism. Your heart is conforming to the concept of the city, and God has been calling you and saying, I want to give you a garden. I want to take you from the city. I want to give you peace. I want to give you joy. I've been trying to speak to you Sunday after Sunday, day after day, through your friends and your loved ones, and you're not listening to me. Get rid of the city. Receive my garden. Your hope is so tied and knitted

0: in the city. God said, get entangled. I want to give you a garden, for you have no abiding city here. Will you surrender the city in your heart? And will you receive today from the Lord Jesus Christ the garden of joy, the garden of peace, His own presence? And it only begins here, but continues on forever.
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0: Way is heard twice daily, Monday through Fridays at 6.05 a.m. and 2.30 p.m. When contacting Dr. Michael Youssef, please be sure to include our call letters, WCHR.
1: Are you struggling with fear? 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Are you tempted to find safety in the stronghold of fear? Psalm chapter 9, verse 9 reads, "The Lord is a refuge for the oppressed, a stronghold in times of trouble." Let me tell you something, beloved. The Lord knows that you have needed self-protection to brace you from the bad things in life. But you can exchange the lie of self-protection and the stronghold of fear for the stronghold of the Lord. So lay your fear and lay your self-protection at the foot of the cross. Confess your need for it. The Lord has something to give you in exchange. Ask Him what it is and receive healing from fear in the name of Jesus. I'm Marquito Michelle, worship pastor, wife, mother, and follower of Jesus for OneCry.com.
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3: God is not going to allow evil to corrupt His creation forever. What is God's final solution to evil? We'll find out today, right here on Messianic Perspectives. Shalom, and welcome to Messianic Perspectives, a daily program where we look into the scriptures from a distinctive first century Jewish point of view. I'm Liz Aiello. Today, Pastor Al Runge answers the question, "What is God's final solution to evil?" with a study from Daniel 9. I'll be back at the close of the program to tell you about our special offer. And now, with today's installment, here is Al Runge.
4: For letting me come into your homes again and to share with you the message of Yeshua HaMashiach. That's the name for our Lord Jesus Christ, who is the Messiah of Israel and the Savior for all who will believe. You know, it's interesting that today there's a lot of pessimism about the survival of the human race. Even by skeptics and atheists, they wonder, with all of our knowledge of technology and its destructive power, will we be able to survive? Well, I have some very good news for you. God has a wonderful plan. God has a plan of bringing the transgression to an end, and He has a plan of bringing in everlasting righteousness. And so we want to look at our scripture again in Daniel 9, verse 24 to 27. Let me read it to you. 70 weeks are determined for your people, Daniel, the Jews, and for your holy city, Jerusalem, to finish the transgression, to make an end of sins, to make reconciliation for iniquity, to bring in everlasting righteousness, to seal up vision and prophecy, and to anoint the most holy. And remember that we had studied how it began, that is, the prophetic clock, when it began in verse 25. Know therefore and understand that from the going forth of the command to restore and build Jerusalem until Messiah the Prince, there shall be 7 weeks, that is 7 weeks of years, and 62 weeks, the street shall be built again, and the wall, even in troublesome times. And after the 62 weeks, Messiah shall be cut off, he'll be killed, but not for himself. That's an important key word, not for himself. And the people of the prince, Titus, who is to come, shall destroy the city and the sanctuary. The end of it shall be with an invasion. Until the end of the war, desolations are determined. Then he shall confirm a covenant with many for 1 week. But in the middle of the week, he shall bring an end to the sacrifices and offerings in the temple. And on the wing of abominations, that's which is hateful to God, shall be one who makes desolate. That's what the Antichrist will do. Even until the consummation, when the Lord comes back. The Living Bible captures the thought here in Daniel 9, 26 and 27. This king will make a 7-year treaty with the people. But after half that time, he will break his pledge and stop the Jews from their sacrifices and their offerings. Then as a climax to all his terrible deeds, the enemy shall utterly defile the sanctuary of God. But in God's time,

time and plan, his judgment will be poured out upon the evil one. In the last message, we talked about the rise of the Antichrist and how we want to know this because we should be knowledgeable of God's prophecy. But now we want to look at his doom. This much we know. In Revelation 13, verse 8 to 9, we are told, all who dwell on the earth will worship him whose names have not been written in the book of life of the Lamb, slain from the foundation of the world. Satan has longed to be worshipped. That is why he lost his place in heaven. He even tried to tempt the Son of God to bow down and to worship him, but failed. The Antichrist, who is the seed of the serpent, will force satanic worship on the population of the entire world, and those who refuse will be put to death. Now there is good news. Listen to 2 Thessalonians chapter 2, verse 8. And then the lawless one, who is the beast, who is the Antichrist, will be revealed, whom the Lord will consume with the breath of his mouth and destroy with the brightness of his coming. Here is what happens to Antichrist and his false prophet. Revelation 19, 20 to 21, then the beast was captured, and with him the false prophet who worked miracle signs in his presence, by which he deceived those who received the mark of the beast and those who worshipped his image. These two were cast alive into the lake of fire burning with brimstone. But Satan doesn't escape either. Now there is something I want you to notice. I used to think that while God was almighty, Satan was close. Not that he was almighty, but he had such incredible power. But look at Revelation 20, verse 1 to 3. Then I saw an angel coming down from heaven, having the key to the bottomless pit and a great chain in his hand. He laid hold of the dragon, that serpent of old, who is the devil and Satan, and bound him for 1,000 years. And he cast him into the bottomless pit and shut him up and set a seal on him so that he should deceive the nations no more until the 1,000 years were finished. So here is just another angel that is able to overcome Satan. What a wonderful thing to know that Satan is not going to win in the end. Now, after the second coming of the resurrected and glorified Savior Jesus, he will establish his kingdom on earth and fulfill the following prophecies of the Old Testament. In Zechariah 6, verse 12 to 13, thus saith the Lord of hosts, saying, behold, the man whose name is the branch, from his place he shall branch out, he shall build the temple of the Lord. Yes, he shall build the temple of the Lord. He shall bear the glory, and shall sit and rule on his throne. So he shall be a priest on his throne. Isn't this a wonderful promise? Now, if we want to know the identity of the branch, we need to go to Jeremiah 23, verse 5 and 6. The days are coming, declares the Lord, when I will raise up to David a righteous branch, a king who will rule wisely and do what is just and right in the land. In his days, Judah will be saved and Israel will live in safety. This is the name by which he will be called, the Lord our righteousness. Who is our righteousness? Well, the Lord Jesus is our righteousness. In him we find righteousness and not in ourselves. Also Micah 4 verse 3 to 4 tells us, and he shall judge among many people and rebuke strong nations afar off. And they shall beat their swords into plowshares and their spears into pruning hooks. Nation shall not lift up a sword against nation, neither shall they learn war any more. But they shall sit every man under his vine and under his fig tree, and none shall make them afraid, for the mouth of the Lord of hosts has spoken it. Isn't it interesting, though, as we go on into the study of prophecy, that after 1,000 years of perfect government on the earth under the Messiah, Satan is released to tempt the nations, and he's able to deceive them because they're unwilling to serve the King of Kings and the Lord of Lords, and they'll rebel against the Lord. Well, now, after that rebellion, the Word of God says the heavens and the earth shall pass away with great fire,

0: and noise. And after the white throne judgment of all the dead that ever died, then God will create a new heaven and a new earth, wherein shall dwell righteousness forever. Here's what God promised in Daniel's prophecy. He promised to resolve the issue of evil. Listen to what he does. He will finish the transgression. He'll put an end to it. He will make an end to sin so that people will not sin anymore. They will be transformed in the very image of the Son of God, those who are the children of God. He will make reconciliation for iniquity. He will bring in everlasting righteousness. He will complete the vision and prophecy. That is, he'll accomplish it. And he will anoint the Most Holy. Who is the Most Holy? Well, of course, the Holy One of Israel is none other than the Messiah, the Lord Jesus Christ. And all this will be accomplished because of the atoning death of the Messiah. I wonder if you are a believer. I don't know who I'm talking to, of course. And perhaps you don't know me very well either. This may be the first time you tuned in. But I want to say this. Wouldn't you like to have your name written in the Lamb's Book of Life? Wouldn't you like to dwell forever in the eternal kingdom of God? Well, you have to decide. You see, God has already decided that he wants you into his family. That's why Jesus came. That's why he died for all your sins, past, present, and future. And God wants you to be a member of his family. He's already decided, and there's a call out that all men everywhere should repent. Well, which side are you on? It's your decision. God is not going to force you into his kingdom. He's going to plead with you, yes. He's going to present the message as you hear it today that there's a universal invitation for all to come and believe in Jesus because he died for all. And you don't have to wait for the day when he will return. We don't know when he'll return. We're not given the time exactly. In fact, Jesus said, in such a time as you think not, the Son of Man cometh, and he's coming soon. So why not make your peace with God now through Jesus? All you have to do is say, Lord Jesus, I accept you into my life. I ask you to be my Savior and my Lord. And you know, he will answer it. So I plead with you to do this in the name of the Lord Jesus who loves you. Amen.
1: 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I'm Liz Aiello. Join us next time, won't you, as Dr. Gary Hedrick begins his series on The Christian's Greatest Discovery, right here on Messianic Perspectives.

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3: Welcome to Breakpoint, a daily look at an ever-changing culture through the lens of unchanging truth. For the Colson Center, I'm John Stone Street. Back in April, a Psychology Today article noted how some people today, especially younger people, are finding their identity in their psychological struggle. For those who do, the point is not to overcome these struggles or to achieve personal growth. Rather, it's belonging by having a disorder. As the writer put it, quote, "We're living in an age where psychological explanations are prioritized above all others. Indeed, therapy speak has permeated everyday life. It's taken over conversations and relationships, leading people to claim boundary violations, accuse others of gaslighting, or see narcissists everywhere they go," end quote. It's true, between the rise of a hypertherapeutic culture and the whole critical theory mood that dominates today, a quick way to achieve social status is to have a kind of condition, preferably one that can't be challenged. There are, of course, real pressing psychological issues that face many, especially in the rising generation. Such people deserve to be taken seriously. But as Abigail Schreier has rightly observed in her recent book, Bad Therapy, the mental health industry incentivizes mental health struggles. It's normalized the need to therapize even the most basic task of childhood, like making friends or cleaning your room. The result here is not better health, it's greater dependency. In fact, the whole cultural drift to valorize victimhood and to medicate almost every behavior is not providing this generation with the thing they need most, hope. In fact, it's the opposite. Despite greater mental health awareness and increased access to care than at any other time in all of human history, our rates of suicide and psychological distress are up, while rates of healing are down. But of course, we ought not be surprised when young people believe what they're told, that they're victims, that the world has no ultimate meaning, so they have to make it out of something in order to be their true, authentic selves. Essentially, we've placed the weight of making the world on their shoulders and then are surprised when they stumble under the weight of the task. They're told, live your truth, be yourself, follow your heart, after learning in school that the entire cosmos is just one big accident, and then from social media that they could never stack up to the experiences of others. From their favorite Disney movie, they learn the hero's a villain, and the villain is just misunderstood. And so here they are, without any fixed reference points for knowing who they are, or why they exist, or how they should live. In that context, the therapist that's assuring them that they're the victim here, that's all pretty compelling indeed. Nearly a century ago, the Austrian psychiatrist Viktor Frankl wrote that the key factor in human survival, even more than just basic physical and mental health, is hope. And hope is at the core of the whole Christian message. Though the biblical view of sin rejects entertaining optimism about the human condition or unrealistic wishful thinking about the future, it does present the Creator putting himself at the center of this fallen world in order to renew and reconcile it and us. So Christ is making all things new, and that includes those who are lost and hurting. If Frankl was indeed correct, if there can be no healing without hope, then God's people are the ones uniquely positioned today to offer a way forward. For those who don't know who they are, or why they are, or how to live, there is indeed hope. In fact, we know hope by name. It's Jesus the Christ. For the Colson Center, I'm John Stone Street with Breakpoint. Today's Breakpoint was co-authored with Dr. Timothy Padgett. And for more resources or to share this commentary with others, go to colsoncenter.org/radio.
4: 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The Company We Keep was written by Marvin Williams and read by Wes Ward.
5: A scientific study revealed that watching TV programs featuring mean characters can actually lead people to be mean. Various forms of aggression primes viewers' brains for similar behavior. This connection is often subconscious, meaning that even shows with seemingly harmless jokes at others' expense can subtly influence how we treat others. So, too, the people we choose to spend our time with will affect our behavior. Solomon provides time.

0: timeless wisdom on this important subject in the book of Proverbs, saying, "Walk with the wise and become wise, for a companion of fools suffers harm." He implies that individuals may not achieve this wisdom alone, so they should associate with wise, God-honoring people, teachers and friends, instead of those who are foolish. Surrounding oneself with wise individuals fosters good judgment and helps us steer clear of destruction. One scholar calls this education by friendship. Regular companions inevitably influence each other for better or worse. Solomon urges us to be aware of the company we keep, recognizing that the teaching of the wise is a fountain of life. As God helps us, let's consistently surround ourselves with people who will encourage us to revere Him, love others, and grow in wisdom. Today's encouragement was provided by Our Daily Bread Ministries.
1: 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Please include our call letters, WCHR, when contacting them.
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2: NBC News Radio. I'm Michael Kastner. A sanctions bill sponsored by the late Senator Lindsey Graham is backing from both sides of the aisle. The bill would double the amount of tariffs on countries that continue buying Russian oil and gas. It would also renew sanctions on Iran that were set to expire at the end of the year. On Tuesday, the bill passed in the Senate on an 86-12 procedural vote. President Trump bid farewell to Senator Graham on Tuesday. More from Mark Mayfield.
3: While speaking at Graham's funeral service at Washington National Cathedral on Tuesday, Trump called Graham a beloved friend and a giant of the U.S. Senate.
4: A true American original who left us much too soon.
3: Trump said Graham lived to the fullest and died doing the work he was born to do. Graham ran against Trump for the Republican presidential nomination in 2016, and Trump noted that Graham was nasty to him at the time. Trump went on to say their relationship evolved over the years into a close friendship, with the two bonding over their love of golf. Lawmakers from both sides of the aisle packed the cathedral for the service, along with several world leaders. Graham died unexpectedly on July the 11th at the age of 71. I'm Mark Mayfield.
2: The U.S. and Saudi Arabia say they launched airstrikes on Iranian-backed groups in Iraq. The attacks, carried out late Tuesday, come after Iran launched ballistic missiles at U.S. forces in the Middle East. In a post on X, U.S. Central Command said all of the missiles were successfully intercepted. Two Democrats are advancing to a runoff in Georgia's special election to fill a U.S. House seat. Here's Scott Carr.
5: The runoff will decide who will serve out the remaining term of the late Democratic Congressman David Scott, who passed away in April. Scott's daughter, Marcy Scott, and Everton Blair will move on now to the next round. Meantime, NBC News projects South Dakota Governor Larry Roden will win that state's Republican primary runoff for governor.
2: Michael Kastner, NBC News Radio.
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1: In the land and shadow of death, upon them a light dawned. From that time on, Jesus began to preach and say, "Repent, for the kingdom of heaven is at hand." You see, sin brings misery and bondage. Sin brings misery and bondage. And I mentioned this earlier, but Jesus said, if you commit sin, you are a slave to sin, John 8. And you are, and this group here is particularly, dwelling in darkness, in the edge of eternal death, prisoners in misery and chains. They're in this state. Now, why? Because, verse 11, they had rebelled against the words of God and spurned the counsel of the Most High. This is speaking of people who had an opportunity to know the word of God, and they rebelled against it. This certainly describes the Jews, doesn't it? Certainly does. The term spurn speaks of treating with contempt, and the counsel of the Most High speaks of his revealed will, his word, the word of God. And so they rebelled as evidenced by treating his word with contempt. And maybe you're doing the same way. You don't care about God's word. You push it aside. It's not important to you. And you are in your sins. You were dwelling in darkness on the verge of eternal death, prisoner in misery and chains. But God is so gracious to allow the consequences of sin and rebellion against him and his word to bear upon us. Isn't he gracious? It says in verse 12, therefore he humbled their heart with labor. This certainly would have spoken of the Jews who had gone into exile. Certainly would have spoken about them. And they stumbled and there was none to help. You're getting to the bottom and you need to get to the bottom of yourself. You need to be humbled before you turn to the Lord. We'll say, hopefully before that, but here, you need to get to the bottom of yourself. And notice what happens. Verse 13, then they cried out to the Lord in their trouble, and he saved them out of their distresses. He brought them out of darkness and the shadow of death and broke their bands apart. Here they cried to the Lord in their trouble, and he saved them. You know, you're in trouble if you are in your sins. If you haven't come to Jesus Christ, you are in trouble. You are sitting in darkness. You're in the shadow of death. You're on the verge of eternal separation from the living God and punishment. You're a prisoner to your sins. You can't stop. You are a prisoner to your sins. And if you will humbly call out to Jesus, whoever will call upon the name of the Lord will be saved. He will deliver you from your sins. You will be delivered from the prison of sin and ultimate consequences of death. John 8, and I mentioned this before, but let's read that actually. Let's go to John 8, verse 31. Jesus therefore said to those Jews who had believed him, on a side note, if you ever want to do a study in John that's kind of interesting, look at the term believe. There are people in John who believe but don't believe. They believe that, in essence, what he's saying, but they don't believe. They haven't trusted in Christ. And you see this example here. Jesus there said to the Jews who believed in him, if you abide in my word, then you're truly disciples of mine, and you shall know the truth. The truth shall make you free. They, that's those who believed, answered him, we are Abraham's offspring and have never yet been enslaved to anyone. How is it that you say you shall become free? And Jesus answered them, truly, truly, I say to you, everyone who commits sin is the slave of sin. And the slave does not remain in the house forever. The son does remain forever. If therefore the son shall make you free, you shall be free indeed. Some of you know the truth. You play the church game. You're around, but you've rejected the truth. You have rejected the truth in Jesus Christ. And you're a prisoner to your sin. If you humble yourself and call out to Lord Jesus to save you, he will save you. The Son sets you free. You are free indeed. And so then, notice here, they cried out to the Lord in their trouble. He saved them out of their distresses. He brought them out of darkness, the shadow of death. He broke their bands apart. Now notice what we should do and what they were to do. Verse 15, let them give thanks to the Lord for his loving kindness and for his wonders to the sons of men, for he has shattered the gates of bronze. He has cut bars of iron asunder. Be set free. Trust in Jesus Christ. He will set you free from your sin, no matter what sin it is. He will set you free. Turn to the Lord Jesus Christ. The Son sets you free. You are free indeed. So we've had the first illustration, the desperately lost, hungry soul who will never find salvation until they're humbled and turn to Jesus.

They have the prisoner living in darkness at death's door in chains because they've rejected the word, severely humbled at the end of themselves. It comes to Christ. And what are we to do? Let them give thanks to the Lord for his loving kindness and his wonders to the sons of men. Now notice we have a third illustration in our passage. We have the fool who is afflicted near death because of rebellion and sin. Verse 17, fools, because of their rebellious way and because of their iniquities, were afflicted. Their soul abhorred all kinds of food, and they drew near to the gates of death. Then they cried out to the Lord in their trouble. He saved them out of their distresses. He sent his word and healed them and delivered them from their destructions. Let them give thanks to the Lord for his loving kindness and his wonders to the sons of men. Let them also offer sacrifices of thanksgiving and tell of his works with joyful singing. So here he says, fools, fools, because of their rebellious way, because of their iniquities, we see they were afflicted. You see, sin brings about trouble. The way the transgressor is hard. Because of their iniquities, they're afflicted. They were fools because of the rebellious way, or literally way of rebellion. The direction they walk is rebellion. And that rebellion concludes the idea of transgression. These were fools simply because they lived a rebellious life. And secondly, because of their iniquities. And that term speaks of sin, which leads to affliction. End of verse 17, and they were afflicted. And it's interesting, this stem in the Hebrew here speaks of this affliction that they brought that upon themselves. They brought this affliction through their sins and their rebellious way. You see, sin brings affliction. If you choose to reject Christ and you go contrary to his ways, you will be afflicted. And notice there's more. Verse 18, their soul abhorred all kinds of food. This points to, I believe, depression probably. Yeah, you see, if you choose to go your own way, you're going to be depressed. And actually, that's a good thing. Now, the world says, take these drugs and feel better. And the Lord says, certainly to believers, be anxious for nothing, but in everything, through prayer and supplication, thanksgiving, make your request unto God. But for the non-believer, this needs to get them to the bottom of themselves so they would turn to the Lord Jesus Christ. Notice end of verse 18, and they drew near to the gates of death. They're not eating. They're depressed, and they're almost dying. And then notice what happens in verse 19. Then they cried out to the Lord in their trouble. That's the solution. Call upon the Lord humbly for the forgiveness of sins. That's the solution to your sin problem. That's the solution to the affliction that was caused by your sin and the depression in this temporal life. That's the solution. Here we see they called upon him, and notice what happens. Middle of 19, he saved them out of their distresses. Remember, they cried to the Lord in their trouble. And so the consequences of sin brings affliction, depression, distress, destruction. You bring it upon yourself, but when you turn to Jesus, he will save you out of your afflictions and trouble. Notice what it says in verse 20. Very interesting. He sent his word and healed them, and he delivered them from their destructions. You see, when you cry to Jesus for salvation from your sin, the way he heals you from sinful thoughts and action is by sending his word to you. That's how he does it. And how does the Lord send his word? He sends it through his people primarily, those who are called to share and to teach and to preach, those who are blessed to bring the good news. There are some of you that have maybe been delivered, but you put yourself back in the muck and mire because you're not listening to him through his word. You're experiencing afflictions, depression, trouble, destructions. Turn to the Lord and allow his word to heal you. He sent his word and healed them. He does it through his word. Jesus will heal you. Heal you through his word. Now notice we have the same exhortation to those who were humbled and turned and were healed by the Lord. Verse 21, let them give thanks to the Lord for his loving kindness and for the wonders, his wonders to the sons of men. Give thanks to the Lord. Be praising him for healing you. Some of us need to remember from where we've come from. And we need to give thanks to the Lord for what he has done for us. The rebellious fools who've been saved. Praise the Lord. And then notice he acts two more exhortations. Verse 22. Let them also offer sacrifices of thanksgiving and tell of his works with joyful singing. Isn't that great? When you get saved from your foolish, rebellious way in sin, offer sacrifices of thanksgiving to the Lord.
And that's

what we do when we come together. And telleth his works with joyful singing. We come here and we sing. To God be the glory, great things he hath done. So loved he the world that he gave us his son, who yielded his life in atonement for sin and opened the life gate that we may go in. Praise the Lord, praise the Lord. Let the earth hear his voice. Praise the Lord, praise the Lord. Let the people rejoice. Share with joyful singing unto him. So then in our passage, we have the first illustration. Desperately lost, thirsty soul never finds salvation until they're fully humbled and turned to Jesus. Second illustration, the prisoner living in darkness at death's door in chains because of rejecting God's word, severely humbled at the end of themselves, coming to salvation in the Lord alone. Then the third illustration, the fool, afflicted, depressed, distressed, destroying themselves, near death, rebellion, and sin, who were brought to the bottom through the consequences of their sin, then given God's word, saved by Jesus. We're to consider and give thanks and offer sacrifices and praise and tell of his works with joyful singing. And then notice the last one. I think the last one, it certainly applies to those who don't know the Lord, but there's a lot of application for us too. The last one, those who are overwhelmed by circumstance, melted in misery and at wit's end. Verse 23, those who go down to the sea in ships, who do business on great waters, they have seen the works of the Lord and his wonders in the deep. For he spoke and raised up the stormy wind, which lifted up the waves of the sea. They rose up to the heavens, verse 26. They rose up to the heavens. They went down to the depths. Their soul melted away in their misery. They reeled and staggered like a drunken man and at their wit's end. Then they cried to the Lord in their trouble, and he brought them out of their distresses. He caused the storm to be still so that the waves of the sea were hushed. Then they were glad because they were quiet. So he guided them to their desired haven. Let them give thanks to the Lord for his loving kindness and for his wonders to the sons of men. Let them extol him also in the congregation of the people and praise him at the seat of the elders. So you have these sailors here in a terrible storm. They're at the end of their rope, life-threatening storm, and it reveals the reality. They're not in control. He says, those who go down to the sea in ships, who do business, great waters, those are sailors. They've seen the works of the Lord, his wonders in the deep. A simple illustration, they can't ignore the reality of God. You know, if you are in that type of work, you're a seaman or whatever it might be, you're out there, you see the great waves and the storms, you know something beyond you. You know that. And certainly even with flying in certain situations, as I used to be a pilot here. They've seen the works of the Lord and his wonders in the deep. And notice, he explains, for he spoke and raised up a stormy wind which lifted up the waves of the sea. They rose up to the heavens, they went down to the depths. This is a bad storm, and the Lord is bringing it about. Their soul melted away in their misery. They reeled and staggered like a drunken man, and they were at their wit's end. They're in misery, reeling at their wit's end. That means to be swallowed up or ruined. It's about to happen. Their circumstances here have come upon them, and it's not because of their own actions. That's kind of interesting. They're just sailors. They're out doing their job, okay? And they know God is sovereign over it. They've seen the works of the Lord, and it has caused them at this point to get to the end of themselves. And that's where we need to get, and that's where we need to be at all times, at the end of ourselves, where we're trusting in him completely. Notice the same theme here throughout verse 28. Then they cried to the Lord in their trouble. Exact same thing we've seen. They cried to the Lord in their trouble. They were brought to the lowest of low. They turned to the Lord. And what does the Lord do? Wonderful. Middle of 28. And he brought them out of their distresses. And how did he do it? He caused the storm to be still so that the waves of the sea were hushed. Folks, God is in control of everything. Every circumstance that comes upon you, every storm in this life, he has either ordained or he has allowed. And no matter what is happening in your life, if you are willing to get to the bottom of yourself and humble yourself and cry out to the Lord, certainly for salvation help, but also in everything else for help, he will come to your aid. Then they were glad. Notice the result. Because they were quiet, speaking of the waves, so he, that's the Lord, guided them to their desired haven. Isn't that great? That's great. Isn't that what we want? We want peace in the midst of our difficulties. I mentioned the verse earlier, be anxious for nothing, but in everything through prayer and supplication with thanksgiving, let your requests be known

God, and the peace of God which surpasses all comprehension shall guard your hearts and minds in Christ Jesus. Cry out to the Lord in your trouble, and he will bring peace, even in the midst of the storm. And for us believers, things come upon us and we get blindsided. Difficulties, whether it's physical, whether it's relational, whether it's at work, whether it's church, whatever it might be. And we need to cry out to the Lord and trust him. He will take care of it. He will help us. He will help us. He says he delivered them to their desired haven. They cried to the Lord in their trouble. Are you crying to the Lord in your trouble? We need to cry to the Lord in our trouble. And then notice the exhortation again. Verse 31, let them give thanks to the Lord for his loving kindness and for his wonders to the sons of men. Same thing, right? Give thanks for his loving kindness, certainly salvation in Christ, his wonders to the sons of men. Well, we need to remember, certainly that was deliverance from circumstance, but our ultimate deliverance in Christ. And notice some additional comments here. Verse 32, let them, that's these sailors, those who've been delivered from the storm, the trouble, let them extol him also in the congregation of the people and praise him in the seat of the elders. The term extol means to lift up. Lift up the Lord on high in the congregation. That's the gathering of believers. That's what we do when we come together corporately. We gather to lift him up. And in a parallel statement, praise him at the seat of elders. The seat of elders spoke of the place of those highly respected in Israel. They were to praise the Lord among the highly respected. Raise him up, praise him. Maybe some of you have been brought low through circumstances and you are at the bottom. Cry out to the Lord Jesus for salvation first, and then give thanks to him for his loving kindness, for saving you from your sin. And maybe some of us believers have been brought low and need to cry out to the Lord. Cry out to him and then give him thanks for his deliverance. So then, the Lord takes horrible things that come upon us and turns it to the greatest good, that man might cry unto him in complete brokenness. And that's where we need to be on a continual basis, broken in our own self-sufficiency, but trusting in him completely. Give thanks to the Lord for his loving kindness and his wonders to the sons of men. Okay, well, we're running out of time, but let me just summarize the last set of verses here, the last 10 verses. I'm just going to walk through them briefly. He's going to give kind of an overview of what God does behind the scenes. Notice he turns plenty to poverty at first because of wickedness. Verse 33, he changes rivers into a wilderness and springs of water into thirsty ground, a fruitful land into a salt waste because of the wickedness of those who dwell in it. He makes things go bad because of sin. He turns plenty to poverty. But notice what he does in corollary fashion. He changes, verse 35, wilderness into a pool of water and dry land into springs of water. Now we have this idea of changing again. And there he makes the hungry to dwell so that they may establish an inhabited city and sow fields and plant vineyards and gather a fruitful harvest. The Lord takes those who are poor in spirit, spiritually bankrupt, and blesses them. He feeds them and establishes them. And it says here, he blesses them and they multiply greatly, verse 38, and he does not let their cattle decrease. And notice he also protects, verse 39, when they are diminished and bowed down through opposition, misery, and sorrow, he pours contempt upon princes. He makes them wander in pathless waste, but he sets the needy securely on high and away from affliction and makes his families like a flock. When his people who have humbly responded to him are diminished, bowed down, oppressed, misery, and sorrow, the Lord pours contempt on those who cause it and makes them wander in pathless waste. The Lord is on the side of the humble. The Lord is on the side of his flock. Then verse 42, the upright shall see it and are glad, but all unrighteousness shuts its mouth. Interesting statement. In light of turning plenty to poverty because of sin and poverty to plenty because of a relationship with him, the upright are going to see it and be glad. They're going to see it, ultimately, what God is doing behind the scenes. We're going to rejoice. But the unrighteous will be, in contrast, silenced, shuts its mouth. And so we have the last verse, verse 43. Who is wise? Let him give heed to these things and consider the loving kindnesses of the Lord. Are you wise? Well, we know the fear of the Lord is the beginning of wisdom and knowledge of the Holy One. And if you're wise because of relationship with the Lord, then here's a command.

0: Let him give heed to these things. Let's listen. Let's listen and heed these things. Learn what God is teaching through this passage. Remember, it speaks of non-believers being humble to the max and turning to God and responding. But the psalm is for believers to heed the same principles. We should be giving thanks to him for what he has done. And folks, within the body of Christ, there's not enough true humility. My brothers and sisters, not enough lowness. You see, we're not adequate to consider anything that's coming from ourselves. We need to cry out to the Lord in our inadequacy and then trust him because he's faithful. Apart from Jesus, we can do nothing. We need to learn and heed these things and be crying out to the Lord day in and day out and giving thanks to him and considering his loving kindnesses day in and day out for what he has done through his son Jesus for us.
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0: Friend, before we close today's broadcast, I want to talk to you directly about your eternal destiny. If you were to die right now, do you know where you would spend eternity? If you're unsure, here are some important questions to answer. Do you believe that you are a sinner in need of forgiveness, that you've sinned against a holy God? Do you believe that you are unable to do anything about your sinful condition? Do you believe that Jesus is God, that he took on human flesh, that he came and lived the sinless life and went to the cross and died for your sins? He was buried and rose from the dead 3 days later. Do you believe that his work

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3: 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No doubt the world is very different now than it was even 10 years ago. 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So how can the Bible, an ancient book, help you get through modern life's toughest trials? 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Now, get your Bible if you're able and follow along as John begins today's lesson.
2: There is, I believe, a strong and pervasive and somewhat subtle strategy unfolding today among those who call themselves evangelical Christians. This is being masterminded by the archenemy Satan and sadly being bought into by many, many people in evangelical churches. This subtle, strong strategy basically is an attack on the sufficiency of the Word of God. Now, in all times and seasons, the Word of God is under attack, and we have to be somewhat careful and somewhat wary and somewhat watchful to discern how it's being attacked. I believe presently the attack on Scripture is primarily coming from those who deny its sufficiency for all matters of faith and conduct. One of the great statements of theology, of traditional evangelical theology, is that the Scripture is adequate for all matters of faith and conduct. That is being attacked today. Let me briefly describe what I mean by that with some illustrations from various angles. First of all, there has grown to be among church leaders a great preoccupation with what I would call worldly management technique. With all of the books being written on successful corporations and successful styles of management and leadership and so forth, the church has perked up its ears and gone after that really as if it were the very life of the church. There are many who bow, as it were, to the gods of worldly management technique. Churches are learning those kinds of methods as if they were the keys to building the kingdom of God. And in a very subtle way, this is an attack on the adequacy of Scripture, as if to say, knowing the Word of God and understanding its principles and the principles taught therein related to the growth of the church is not adequate, and we must go to the management techniques and the systems of success the world uses in its corporate environment and transfer those to the church if we want the church to really grow and develop. I believe this is a subtle attack on the sufficiency of the revelation of God for the matter of the growth and development of the church. Secondly, another angle that I've been recently concerned about is that there are many people who feel the Scripture is not a sufficient diet for the saints of the church, and there must be along with it a certain amount of entertainment. And churches are spending a lot of money to entertain people, and it is, in a sense, a concession to those people who do not believe that the teaching and the study and the learning and the application of the Word of God is an exciting enough diet. In fact, there are many people who seem rather bored with the things of God revealed in Scripture and are really in desperate need of some entertainment. And there is in that, I believe, an attack on the sufficiency of the Word of God to bring to the life of believers all

that is needed, not only for the matter of spiritual battle, but for the matter of joy and fulfillment in life. Another area of great distress to me is the area of, I suppose, what we could call mysticism or the occult. I believe if you look closely at evangelicalism today, you will find in many places people becoming preoccupied with the occult. They don't think that's what it is, but in fact, that is indeed what it is. They are reaching into the world of mediums and demon spirits and the devil himself because they are searching for supernatural power, supernatural experience, ecstatic experiences. They are searching for miracles and signs and wonders. There are schools now teaching courses in signs and wonders. There are people saying that we can never reach the world with the gospel unless we can raise the dead and heal the sick and call down fire from heaven and do all kinds of supernatural things. There are those who are today advocating Christian mantras, a chanting kind of thing. There are those offering formulas for confronting Satan, formulas for dealing with demons, positive confession and visualization techniques where you sort of visualize something as a reality, whether it's your healing, your new car, or the girl you want, a new house, or reaching a certain group for Christ or developing a ministry. You get into this heavy kind of self-hypnotic visualization technique. These kinds of things are all forms of occult magic. They are being practiced to gain supposed divine power, but the power they gain is the power of the enemy. In fact, this could be called the new religious science. We have now developed an evangelical science of the mind. Many of the people are getting into Eastern and Hindu thought, thinking they'll be able to capture the power of the Eastern world if they can get themselves into the paradigm of their kind of thinking. There's a preoccupation with this mysticism. Psychic power is cultivated. People are claiming authority over the devil, authority over demons, authority over disease. They are going around in the name of some supposed psychic power, commanding not only Satan and his forces, but disease, sickness, negative circumstances, and other things. Further, another category in which we see this kind of abandonment of the belief of biblical sufficiency is in the matter of marriage and family, for one. There was a time when we believed that the Bible gave us adequate insight into marriage and the family, that if we studied the Word of God, we would be able to live life in the family to its fullest, that marriage could be all that God ever intended if lived by biblical principles. Families can be all that God ever intended if lived by biblical principles. But now there is a proliferation of tricks and gimmicks and sex techniques and just a plethora of things that are added to the Scripture to try to deal with family problems, and in an underlying and subtle way, they are making the comment that the Bible is, to one degree or another, insufficient or inadequate. It used to be that we could accept what the Bible said in sociological areas, whether it's homosexuality or the role of a woman. Now we're hearing that the Bible is rather unsophisticated and cannot comment on these contemporary sociological issues because of its lack of sophistication. And so there is an insufficiency in the Bible's ability to deal with contemporary sociological phenomena. This is coming on a wholesale level into the church, particularly marked in the area in the liberal church, homosexuality, in the more evangelical church, in the redefining of the role of women away from the traditional biblical teaching. But perhaps as dominant or more dominant than any of these themes is this area of psychology. Churches that once and for always would hire pastors and evangelists and teachers are now hiring psychologists. Pastors that once would go to seminary and learn the Word of God or Bible college and master the Scripture are now going to schools of psychology to study human wisdom in dealing with the problems of mankind. This, again, is a subtle way of saying the Bible is insufficient. When coming to grips with these deep-seated emotional anxieties of man, we cannot expect the Bible to speak in any sophisticated way to those problems. Seminaries are changing their curriculum dramatically. For the first time in the history of the church, seminaries are hiring psychologists on their staff to teach, psychiatrists to teach. They're teaching psychology. They're adding more psychology courses in many places, diminishing the biblical content of their curriculum. Colleges are doing the same thing. Churches are doing it. It's a wholesale exodus. And to this sort of encroaching mysticism

and preoccupation with supernatural powers and science of the mind and visualization techniques and hypnosis and all of this self-image stuff comes this psychology, and together it is creating the new God of the church. The world has been saying the Bible cannot help, and now, sad to say, the church is chiming in and agreeing that the Bible is inadequate to deal with psychological problems. In fact, I would go so far as to say there are many advocating today a psychological salvation in place of the new birth. There is nothing in this more than a pseudo-evangelical humanism. This preoccupation with self-esteem and self-love and self-fulfillment and self-actualization that psychology has brought into the church knows no biblical counterpart. And the sad thing about that is that the church has bought into that as if it is the savior of man. Nobel Prize winner Richard Feynman said, quote, "Psychoanalysis is not a science." What did he mean by that? He meant that there are no rules to guide it. It's a whole lot of human opinion. New York University professor Paul Veitz criticized Christianity, and he criticized the Christian church for its tendency to do what he called buying high and selling low in regard to social science. He said the church is eager to adopt popular trends of thought at the very time the secular professionals are beginning to criticize them. In fact, he put it this way, it is a matter of climbing on the bandwagon just about the time it's slowing down, end quote. We tend to do that, to jump into movements that are just about dead because they've proven a washout even to the people in the world who started them. But here we have in our contemporary Christian church these things making tremendous inroads. I am absolutely amazed at the inroads of mysticism, science of the mind, occultism, psychology, and these other things into the church, the college, the seminary environment, and the poo-pooing of biblical theology and biblical sufficiency. Now, all of this, I believe, is not some small problem. I believe it is a serious and sinful view of the Word of God. I believe it is the sin of the church to believe the Bible to be inadequate. J.I. Packer, in his little book on the Word of God, puts his finger on the problem in a paragraph that says this, quote, "Certainty about the great issues of Christian faith and conduct is lacking all along the line. The outside observer sees us as staggering on from a gimmick to gimmick and stunt to stunt like so many drunks in a fog, not knowing at all where we are or which way we should be going. Preaching is hazy, heads are muddled, hearts fret, doubts drain strength, uncertainty paralyzes action. Unlike the first century Christians who in three centuries won the Roman world, and those later Christians who pioneered the Reformation and the Puritan Awakening and the Evangelical Revival and the great missionary movement of the last century, we lack certainty," end quote. And the reason we lack certainty is because we have a sinful view of Scripture. We do not any longer seem to believe that the Bible is sufficient for the life and conduct of the church. That is a sin of monstrous proportions, to deny the sufficiency of the Word of God. Now, how can we answer this? Can we go to the Bible and find in it that which is sufficient for all of life and conduct? The answer, I believe, is a resounding yes. And the proof is the testimony of the greatest authority in the universe, none other than God Himself. Now, a good starting place to give us a sort of a general feeling of what we want to get into would be in Paul's second letter to the Corinthians. And I want to mention one verse to you and quote it, and then I want to comment on it. 2 Corinthians 3:5. 2 Corinthians 3:5. Listen to what it says. Very short, so listen carefully. Our sufficiency is from God. Did you hear that? Our sufficiency is from God. Now, we could preach off of just that statement at great length. Our sufficiency is not from men. Our sufficiency is not from human wisdom. Our sufficiency is not from human resources. Our sufficiency is from God. Our sufficiency, what does that mean? That means our capability of living life in God's plan to the maximum is from Him. In other words, we, because we are Christians, live in an environment

spirit in which the resources for life are divine, okay? They're divine. We live at a sphere, at a strata, at a level which human wisdom does not feed, for which human wisdom cannot provide resources. Now, I want you to understand that I am not saying that there's nothing outside the Bible that has any value. There are many things that have value. God's common grace, that is the grace of God on all men, will create certain things in our human environment that are very helpful. But when it comes to the matters of spiritual life, all we need to know is revealed in the Word of the living God and ministered to us by the Spirit through that Word. And outside the Word of God, we do not have to look for a sufficiency that is not provided in the Scripture. That is the sin. It is not to say that there's nothing in the world that isn't helpful. There are many helpful things in the world. But those matters which have to do with spiritual life and conduct and ministry are in the Word of the living God, and they are sufficient. They are sufficient. Our sufficiency as believers is from God. So we don't say, well, this is a problem that we can't handle. Oh, this is, boy, you've got a spiritual problem the Bible doesn't deal with. You better find some power source out there. You better get into sort of actualization or visualization or psychotherapy or psychoanalysis or, boy, we just can't handle this one. If it is a spiritual issue, if it has to do with the life of a believer, if it has to do with the life of the church, if it has to do with the soul of man, the struggles of man, those things that are in his life that bring difficulty, the Bible can deal with those things and does. It is sufficient. Another verse in 2 Corinthians is in chapter 9. In fact, it's parts of two verses, verses 8 and 10. 2 Corinthians 9:8 says, now listen to this, just listen to what I say carefully, and I want you to mark in your mind the superlatives, the superlatives. In fact, why don't you open your Bible to 2 Corinthians 9:8 so you can underline them. Watch the superlatives here. 2 Corinthians 9:8. And God, and there again is our sufficiency. God is our sufficiency. He is our source. God is able. There are no limits on his ability. To make all grace, now there's the first superlative, all grace, not just some grace, not just most grace, but all grace. He is able to make all grace abound. There's another superlative, another word that speaks of a superlative indulgence. He is able to make all grace abound toward you, that you, here's another superlative, always, not sometimes, not most of the time, but all the time, will have all sufficiency. There's another superlative. We'll have all sufficiency, not in some things, a few things, or most things, but in what? In all things. I mean, it's an absolutely amazing statement. And anybody who goes around saying, well, you know, the simple gospel just isn't enough. The Word of God isn't enough. I've got to have this and this philosophy and this human wisdom and this approach. Doesn't understand that that is a sin against the claim of God himself to be able to make all grace abound toward you so that you always have all sufficiency in all things. And again, you will abound, another superlative, and here comes another one, to every good work or to all good works. Absolutely unlimited superlatives. And then verse 10 adds, being enriched in all things or in everything to, here it comes again, all bountifulness, which causes us thanksgiving to God, causes us to give thanksgiving to God. The superlatives here are staggering, absolutely staggering. Now, when somebody comes along and says the Bible is just not sufficient, boy, this is an issue the Scripture can't deal with. While the Scripture can't go into that culture, boy, we've got to have some kind of supernatural power. Boy, the Scripture's not adequate. Or when somebody says, well, we just don't have the answers in Christianity for those deeper kind of problems, we fly in the face of the testimony of God in this very passage itself. Our God is able to provide the resources for all our needs. Our sufficiency then begins with God, and God is sufficient. Now let's widen our understanding of that basic idea that God is sufficient and that our resources have to come from Him. I believe that the resources God gives to us come through the Spirit of God and the Word of God. And the focus particularly today

Is on the Word of God. And let's listen to some of the testimony of Scripture as we consider this thought. First of all, and just listen carefully and jot down the Scriptures so you can refer to them. When Jesus spoke of the total sanctification of a believer, that is the full holiness of a believer, the full separation from sin, he said this to his Father in John 17:17. Sanctify them by thy truth. Now, the word sanctify means set apart from sin, holy, separated unto God. It has the idea of spiritual perfection, spiritual completion, that which we should be in Christ, coming to fulfillment. And he says, oh God, make them pure, make them holy, set them apart from sin unto yourself, and do it by your truth. Then he says in the same verse, thy word is truth. We conclude then, very obviously, that the full holiness of the believer is the work of the Word of God. It is the work of the Word of God. It is not the Word of God plus something else. That's cultic. That's what the cults have been saying for years. You need the Word of God plus Mary Baker Eddy and the Science and Health and Key to the Scriptures. You need the Word of God plus the visions of Joseph Smith and the writings of Brigham Young, et cetera, et cetera. You need the Bible plus the writings of this person or that person. You need the Bible plus human wisdom and philosophy. It's an age-old kind of thing, striking a blow at the sufficiency of Scripture. But Jesus said, make them perfect and pure by your truth, your word is truth. Your word is truth. The full holiness of the believer is the work of the Word of God. When Paul wrote to the Corinthians, we looked earlier at the second letter. The first letter also has a very important chapter along this theme, and it's chapter 2. When Paul wrote to the Corinthians, he wrote to them that the Spirit of God revealed the teaching of God to them. And he described it this way in 1 Corinthians 2:13. He said, the teaching of God that comes to us by the Holy Spirit comes, listen, quote, not in the words which man's wisdom teaches, but which the Holy Spirit teaches. Marvelous. The wisdom of God comes to us not through human sources. Our sufficiency is of God. God dispenses His wisdom to us by the Spirit of God, revealing His teaching in the Word of God, and it is the wisdom not in the words which man teaches, but which the Holy Spirit teaches. In fact, it is so comprehensive, it is so effective, it is so complete, he says in verse 15, that by that Word of God through the Holy Spirit, we can judge or appraise and evaluate all things. Tremendously comprehensive statement. We can judge and appraise and evaluate and understand and comprehend everything based upon the knowledge of the Word of God. For, he says, the Scripture, the revealed Word of God in verse 16, marvelous statement, gives us, listen to this, the mind of Christ. Did you get that? The mind of Christ. Now, is there any insufficiency in the mind of Christ? Is Christ limited? He knows a few things, but he's also learning from some people? Not hardly. The mind of Christ is the consummate mind of God. The mind of Christ is omniscient. The mind of Christ is supreme. The mind of Christ knows no insufficiency. Paul says, we have a word from God, a word not in the way that man teaches, but taught by the Spirit of God. That word from God allows us to judge, evaluate, appraise, understand, comprehend, and reason all things. Why? Because it brings to us the mind of Christ. And listen to me, beloved, the mind of Christ is a sufficient mind. Can there be more sufficiency than the mind of Christ? No, there cannot be. All we need to understand is the mind of God about any problem, about any need, about any issue. All we need to understand is how does God see it? How does God think about it? What does God say about it? And that suffices us. In Mark chapter 12 and verse 24, Jesus affirmed a very important thing.

0: thing. In a sort of a backhanded way, Jesus said that to know the scripture is to experience, here's the quote, the power of God. Jesus was saying to know the scripture is to experience the power of God. Now listen, people say they want power. They say we can't just give out the Bible. It doesn't have enough power. We got to do signs and wonders. They say we can't just expect to live the Bible. We've got to have a certain supernatural power over demons and power over the devil and power over disease and power over this. And we've got to be binding that and binding this and calling on this and calling on that and demanding this and demanding that. And sort of with this kind of mind controlling our environment. But the scripture says that to know the scripture is to experience the power of God. When Jesus went to deal with the devil, when the devil came to tempt Jesus up on the mount, and the devil tempted him, what did he do? How did Jesus handle Satan? Did he say, I bind you, I condemn you, I send you to the pit? Did he give him some kind of formula like that? How did he deal with the devil? It's very simple. He dealt with him on three different temptations, and in every case, he did what? He said, it is written. There's the formula. The power of God was expressed in the Word of God, and when those temptations were over, the Bible says the devil left him, and the angels came and ministered. The power is not in some mystical mind control. The power is in the Word of God. When you speak the Word of God, when you live by the Word of God, when you believe the Word of God, there is sufficiency there. The power of God to deal with any need comes from the Word of God energized in the believer by the Holy Spirit.
1: 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And be back next time as John MacArthur shows you why you can trust the Bible to guide you through every situation life throws at you. It's another 30 minutes of unleashing God's truth one verse at a time on Grace to You.
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4: NBC News Radio, I'm Michael Kastner. A sanctions bill sponsored by the late Senator Lindsey Graham has backing from both sides of the aisle. The bill would double the amount of tariffs on countries that continue buying Russian oil and gas. It would also renew sanctions on Iran that were set to expire at the end of the year. On Tuesday night, the bill passed in the Senate on an 86-12 procedural vote. The U.S. and Saudi Arabia say they launched airstrikes on Iranian-backed groups in Iraq. The attacks carried out late Tuesday come after Iran launched ballistic missiles at U.S. forces in the Middle East. In a post on X, U.S. Central Command said all of the missiles were successfully intercepted.
5: Oi, welcome back. It's good to see you.
4: A new trailer for season 4 of Ted Lasso has been unveiled. The new season will see Ted return to coach a second division women's soccer team. It returns August 5th. Michael Kastner, NBC News Radio.
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0: Does your faith sometimes falter in trying circumstances? I think that's the case for many of us. Today on Truth for Life, we'll learn from Daniel's example. We'll see how his routine pattern of life directed his prayers and helped him trust God, even when the days turned dark. Alistair Begg is teaching from Daniel chapter 9.
1: Daniel has acknowledged that the calamity that the people of God have encountered is directly related to their sin. Verse 14, "Therefore the Lord has kept ready the calamity and has brought it upon us. For the Lord our God is righteous in all the works that he has done, and we have not obeyed his voice. And now, O Lord our God, who brought your people out of the land of Egypt with a mighty hand, and have made a name for yourself, as at this day, we have sinned, we have done wickedly. O Lord, according to all your righteous acts, let your anger and your wrath turn away from your city, Jerusalem, your holy hill, because for our sins and for the iniquities of our fathers, Jerusalem and your people have become a byword among all who are around us. Now therefore, O our God, listen to the prayer of your servant and to his pleas for mercy, and for your own sake, O Lord, make your face to shine upon your sanctuary, which is desolate. O my God, incline your ear and hear, open your eyes and see our desolations and the city that is called by your name. For we do not present our pleas before you because of our righteousness, but because of your great mercy. O Lord, hear. O Lord, forgive. O Lord, pay attention and act. Delay not. For your own sake, O my God, because your city and your people are called by your name." While I was speaking and praying, confessing my sin and the sin of my people Israel, and presenting my plea before the Lord my God for the holy hill of my God, while I was speaking in prayer, the man Gabriel, whom I'd seen in the vision at the first, came to me in swift flight at the time of the evening sacrifice. He made me understand, speaking with me and saying, "O Daniel, I have now come out to give you insight and understanding. At the beginning of your pleas for mercy, a word went out, and I have come to tell it to you, for you are greatly loved. Therefore, consider the word and understand the vision." 70 weeks.

So decreed about your people and your holy city to finish the transgression, to put an end to sin and to atone for iniquity, to bring in everlasting righteousness, to seal both vision and prophet, and to anoint a most holy place. Know therefore and understand that from the going out of the word to restore and build Jerusalem to the coming of anointed one, a prince, there shall be 7 weeks. Then for 62 weeks it shall be built again with squares and moat, but in a troubled time. And after the 62 weeks, an anointed one shall be cut off and shall have nothing. And the people of the prince who is to come shall destroy the city and the sanctuary. Its end shall come with a flood, and to the end there shall be war. Desolations are decreed. And he shall make a strong covenant with many for 1 week, and for half of the week he shall put an end to sacrifice and offering. And on the wing of abomination shall come one who makes desolate, until the decreed end is poured out on the desolator. This is the word of the Lord. Thanks be to God. Let's try that again. Yes, okay, one is good and two is better. This is the word of the Lord. Gracious God, we turn to the word, but we turn first to you, the Lord of the word, asking earnestly, humbly, that we might know the enabling of the Holy Spirit, that the pages of our Bibles may be illumined to us, that our hearts may be softened before its truth, that our wills might be brought into line with its truth. Show us ourselves. Show us our Savior, we pray. In Christ's name, amen. Well, here we are back to our studies in Daniel. Chapter 9 contains the most difficult passage in the entire book of Daniel. In fact, having spent a long time on it, maybe the most difficult passage in the entire Bible, it's up for question. We need to move quite quickly through a large section of the text that will take us probably right to verse 19. This demands that I need to be selective in part. My assumption is always that you are reading the Bible, that you're reading before, during, and after, and that you have access to material that will help to supplement that which we learn together on the Lord's Day. Without that, I think it's virtually impossible for any of us to really come to terms with the text of Scripture. The idea that one little dip into the Bible for 30 or 35 minutes once a week will be able to teach us the overarching themes of the Bible and an understanding of it is really a forlorn hope. And so I say that just as a word of reminder and perhaps as a word of encouragement. This is one of the great prayers of the Bible, of the Old Testament, and the key in Daniel itself. We know that Daniel prayed. Prayer for Daniel was not a spasmodic activity. It wasn't a passing fancy. We saw in chapter 6 that it was the result of his unwillingness to submit to the overreaching of the state that found him in the lion's den. And in that chapter, we're reminded of the fact that Daniel, despite what the government was saying, still prayed in his room three times a day. And in the NIV, it makes that point by using the word still prayed, as if somehow or another he just began to do it because he was a subversive character. Is not true at all. He was what he was, and prayer was at the very heart of his life. Therefore, it's no surprise that as this book unfolds, we find him here in the first year of Darius, the son of Ahasuerus, which incidentally puts it as a parallel to what we've just referred to in chapter 6. And essentially what we discover as the chapter opens is that Daniel was having his quiet time, if we can put it that way, that he was both reading the Bible and he was praying. This was part of the pattern of his life. Daniel knew that the word of God was a lamp to his feet and a light to his path. And here, as would be true for other periods of his life, he was paying attention to what the prophets of God had said.
I'm not going to do a lot of this, but you will be helped if you turn just to this one section of Jeremiah, chapter 20.

5 so that we can understand together what it was that stirred him to pray. Jeremiah chapter 25 has to do with the exile, with the captivity of the people of God. Daniel is in the midst of this. The people of God are wondering how long this is going to go on. Daniel is reading in the books of the words, and if we just read from verse 11, let's say, 25:11, the word of God through the prophet, "This whole land shall become a ruin and a waste, and these nations shall serve the king of Babylon 70 years. Then after 70 years are completed, I will punish the king of Babylon and that nation," and so on. And so Daniel's reading it. He realizes that the time of the exile is about to draw to a close. And since God was the one responsible for the beginning of the exile, so God will be responsible for the end of the exile. You remember back in chapter 1, we noted that God gave the people into the hands of the marauding forces of the Babylonians. God was responsible for his people being in this predicament, and God would relieve his people from this predicament in due course. Incidentally, the cry, "How long will this go on?" The feeling of how hard is it to sing the song of the Lord surrounded by such oppression and so many alien ideas is not a cry that is anchored in the 6th century BC, but is a recurring cry of the people of God throughout the periods of history and indeed throughout the geography of the world. And some of you, actually, I know from listening to you, have this question as a recurring notion in your heart and mind, because you will often voice it when I'm in your company. How long is this going to go on like this? How long is it going to be where the forces of oppression seem so amazingly powerful and the people of God seem so incredibly weak and useless? Well, Daniel read his Bible. And as he read the Bible, although he was a man who had been given insight into visions and who could understand things, he was humble enough to listen to the word of the prophet and to pay attention. And as a result of that, he was then stirred to pray. Let me just make one point here before we move on, and that is concerning a daily dose of the Bible, if you like. Without a daily diet of the word of God, we will find ourselves living in immaturity. We will find ourselves living in immaturity. I've mentioned it already, and I want to say to you again that it is both foolish and it is dangerous, and it will stunt your spiritual growth if the Bible is not for you on a routine basis the lamp and the direction of your life. Those who have been most useful in the kingdom of God have never deviated from this pattern. And when we're tempted to do so, I think each of us would confess to the distinction that we then face. John Stott, who was in his life a classic example of Christian godliness, says of the importance of time alone with God, "One of the great purposes of daily Bible reading and prayer is to get ourselves correctly oriented, to remember who and what we are." And when we turn to the Bible on a daily basis, despite everything that is going on around us, we read in the scriptures and the Spirit of God brings home to us the things that are true, that are verities, that transcend time and they transcend geography as well, and the various machinations of the political forces around us. It is a striking thing to me in reading this, that an understanding of God's purpose, which he's given, and a trust in God's promise does not then lead Daniel to say, "Well, there's nothing I need to do." He reads Jeremiah, and he reads that the exile is going to come to an end after 70 years. But he doesn't say, "Well, in that case, we can just relax and wait it out." No, it is the discovery of that which leads to his prayer. If you look, for example, at verse 16, here is his cry out to God. "O Lord, according to all your righteous acts, let your anger and your wrath turn away from your city, Jerusalem, your holy hill." Well, but he said, he just read in Jeremiah that that's exactly what God is going to do. So why is he asking him to do what he's going to do? Because somehow in the economy of God, the prayers of God's people

are interwoven in the unfolding of God's purpose. Now, you can think that out. You're a sensible group. Essentially, what he's saying is, Father, may your will be done on earth. Now, with that as the setting, let's consider just very briefly, first of all, his approach, the approach that he takes. And you will see it there in verse 3. Then I turned my face to the Lord God. In other words, there's nothing casual, nothing trivial, nothing banal. Rather, it is deliberate. I turned my face, or in some translations, I set my face. You know, one of the challenges for young parents, and particularly young mums, I think they bear the brunt of it, is to make sure that their children look at people when they're talking to them. Isn't that what the young mums say? Look at me when you're talking to me. And don't be looking out the window. Look at me. You're talking to me. And of course, it is a strange and usually an unsettling kind of thing when somebody who is apparently talking to you is looking beyond you and is talking away to you. It's like, am I here or what's going on? The picture is very clear. He's not talking to God while working on his laptop. He's not talking in some strange way. No, he's very deliberately setting his face to the Lord, turning to him, seeking him, pleading with him, fasting in assessing him. He knows the words of the psalmist. You have said, seek my face. My heart says to you, your face I will seek. That's his approach. I sought the Lord, and he answered me and delivered me from all my fears. We could say more, but we must move on. I have a series of A's this morning. First of all, then, his approach is a very deliberate, humble, purposeful approach. Notice, secondly, how he addresses God, I prayed to the Lord my God and made confession, saying, O Lord, the great and awesome God. In other words, he addresses God as God. You say, well, that's a brilliant insight. Well, I wouldn't say it's brilliant, but I would think it's necessary. Because we don't always address God as God. In our prayers, both private and public, if people could hear us, they would say, are you really going to address the creator of the universe in such a casual and trivial manner? Who do you think you are? When Isaiah saw the Lord in Isaiah 6, high and lifted up, remember what he said. I'm a man of unclean lips. Somebody else would have said, no, wait a minute, you're the prophet of God. Yes, he was. And I live in the middle of a group of people who also have unclean lips. Well, that's not very nice to say about people. What was it that brought this out of him? When he addressed God, he understood to whom he was speaking. God is great. God is awesome. God is holy. God is majestic. God is not like us. And his majesty is no barrier to intimacy with him. But we ought never to assume that intimacy is expressed with some kind of undue informality and easiness. I know that some of you think that I just bring a bunch of little shibboleths from Scotland, and I'm growing increasingly old and cold and settled in my ways and disgruntled and so on. And that may all be true. But there is actually a reason why I talk about silence in the moments before we are led in praise and turn to the Word. There is a reason. Because we're not at the Rotary Club. We haven't met each other at Starbucks. We're not on a trip. This place is not a sanctuary. But when we gather as the people of God corporately to engage with God, we are in a place and in a time that is unlike other times. And so when we have listened to the Word of God,

0: The idea of sitting and being silent for a nanosecond, let alone time for the Word of God to settle on our hearts. The reason for that, in my mind, is all related to the way in which we come before the covenant-keeping God. And when people come into a place of praise and worship and come into the study of the Word, they can tell how serious that congregation is about what is happening in the preaching of the Word, in the praising of God's name. The visitor can understand. And therefore, we have a responsibility, not only in terms of looking to God, but in encouraging one another and in letting those who come in and say, wow, what is this about? I thought it would be a lot more, quotes, cozy. I thought it would be a lot more jazzy. I thought, what's with the silence? Oh, God, you are the great and awesome God. You keep your covenant love with those who obey your commandments. You see, that's the nature of covenant love. God has entered into a covenant with his people. He's told them through Moses, I will be your God and you will be my people. This is how it's going to work. You do what I tell you. I'm going to give you my commands and my rules. You do that, we're going to live together very happily. You disobey that, you're going to be in all kinds of mess. You see, because love without obedience is just sentimentality. And when you think about the gathering of God's people and the nature of praise and the significance of prayer and all of these things, this catches us off guard, doesn't it? Because it confronts us with the fact that we are so influenced by the culture around us. We are so influenced by the mindset of a generation that looks to itself as the be-all and end-all of what's taking place and never actually gets to the place where it says, oh, Lord, you are the great and awesome God. And we might want to think about that for just a moment, that you are holy, that you are righteous, and we are not. That's his approach. And then thirdly, his admission. It's really his confession, but I wanted to keep it with A's. So, his confession. Where does he go from this? You are the great and awesome God. Verse 5, we have sinned and done wrong and acted wickedly and rebelled and turned aside from your commands and rules. We have not listened to your servants, the prophets, and so on. Now notice that Daniel's relationship here with God is both personal and communal. He's referred to him as my Lord, my God. I prayed to the Lord, my God, verse 4. Now in verse 5, we have sinned. It's just a simple reminder of the fact that we're brought into God's family, and in that family we have responsibilities to each other, and we share with one another. He wasn't casual in his approach, neither is he vague in his admission of guilt. We've done wrong. We've acted wickedly, we're guilty, we've rebelled. Well, you say, this is not a very nice way to begin the day, is it? Being reminded of this? Well, think about it, most of us don't want to be reminded of this. Most of us want to pretend. We want to have a brief passing thought about the fact that, I know I'm a sinner. Yes, let's get on now. No, but I'm rebellious. I see what God's word says and I want to rebel against it. I see that the path of righteousness is a narrow road that leads down here, and I fancy going on the wide street. I know that God's word is there in order that I might hear it, but I don't want to listen to it. I'm wicked. I'm rebellious.
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0: 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I'm Bob Lapine. Thanks for studying God's Word with us. The Bible makes it clear that as Christians, we're not perfect. By nature, we're sinners like everyone else. So what does distinguish us from the rest of the world? Tune in tomorrow to hear the answer. The Bible teaching of Alistair Begg is furnished by Truth for Life, where the learning is for living.
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13: And let us consider how we may spur one another on toward love and good deeds. Let us not give up meeting together, as some are in the habit of doing, but let us encourage one another, and all the more as you see the day approaching. Hebrews 10, verse 24 through 25.
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0: in me. The life I live in the body, I live by faith in the Son of God, who loved me and gave himself for me. Galatians 2:20.
1: When you go to church to worship, the issue is not how well prepared the choir or the preacher is. The issue is, how well prepared are you to worship God? Dear friends, let us continue to love one another, for love comes from God. Anyone who loves is born of God and knows God. 1 John 4:7.
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0: Do not conform any longer to the pattern of this world, but be transformed by the renewing of your mind. 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

0: I took you from the ends of the earth. From its farthest corners, I called you. I said, you are my servant. I have chosen you and have not rejected you. So do not fear, for I am with you. Do not be dismayed, for I am your God. I will strengthen you and help you. I will uphold you with my righteous right hand. 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
3: NBC News Radio, I'm Michael Kastner. A sanctions bill sponsored by Republican Senator Lindsey Graham is receiving bipartisan support. The bill would double the amount of tariffs on countries that continue buying Russian oil and gas and renew sanctions on Iran. The vote came shortly after Senator Graham's funeral. Final passage in the Senate is expected later this week. The U.S. and Saudi Arabia have launched airstrikes on Iranian-backed groups in Iraq. More from Mark Mayfield.
4: The attacks carried out late Tuesday come after Iran launched ballistic missiles at U.S. forces in the Middle East. In a post on X, U.S. Central Command said all of those missiles were successfully intercepted. CENTCOM described the assault as an attempted surprise attack. These strikes in Iraq targeted what CENTCOM called terrorist logistics and weapons sites.
3: Officials are investigating after they say more than 30 water systems across Minnesota were targeted in a coordinated cyber attack. Cybersecurity specialist Bryce Austin says the attack on Sunday and Monday was designed to be destructive, plain and simple.
5: It's a wake-up call to all critical infrastructure in all states. We need to be prepared for cyber attacks. It's not a question of if, it's a question of when.
3: Officials say drinking water remains safe and most affected residents have not been asked to change their water use. Minnesota IT Services is working with state and federal agencies, including the FBI, as investigators assess the impact and help affected communities restore operations. Humanoid robots from China are being banned in the U.S. The FCC on Tuesday released a statement on the national security threat posed by advanced foreign robots, saying that the technology poses unacceptable risk to U.S. security. Michael Kastner, NBC News Radio.
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7: Sometimes we let stuff get through. Stuff you don't like, stuff you don't want. But anything that happens to you must come through his hand first.
8: Dr. Tony Evans says God never leaves our destiny up to random chance, and neither should we.
7: So leave luck alone. Get you some providence so you can have confidence in the circumstances of life.
8: This is The Alternative Broadcast, featuring the timeless biblical teachings from the archives of Dr. Tony Evans. Dr. Evans says a lot of what we consider random events in life aren't random at all, but part of a design. Let's join him as he explores the biblical concept of providence.
9: One of the main concepts that we should do everything we can to avoid is the concept of luck or its siblings, chance, fate, and happenstance. We regularly use the word, and I know sometimes we use it innocently because we've heard it used so much, but unfortunately, it has worked its way not only into our vocabulary, but into our mentality. And so we begin to view things from a vantage point of luck. We talk about being lucky. We talk about a lucky dog. We ask people to wish me luck. We talk about plain luck. We talk about lady luck. We talk about tough luck, good luck, bad luck, blind luck, rotten luck, lucky stars, lucky charms. We spend a lot of time on luck. And when we don't know the food that people are bringing to the event, we wind up with pot luck. Luck just shows up all over. Again, I know that often it's simply a way we're expressing ourselves. But luck, the concept, is seeing events as random things that happen that affects one's life, one's fortune, one's future, or one's lot in life. It is this inanimate force that just so

Water shows up, unexpected, unanticipated, undesigned, for either our benefit or our harm. Good luck, bad luck. And we embrace this as a way of operating. We often have symbols to reflect our dependency on luck. Like the rabbit foot hanging from the rearview mirror from the rabbit who couldn't keep his own foot. This desire to have this force we can't grab, hold on to, embrace, but to count on it to make things better for us. To want the luck of the draw. When luck is embraced, or its siblings, chance, fate, or happenstance, when it is embraced as something you look to, call upon, hope for, you have now created an idol called luck. Because it is the thing you're looking for to make things work out for you, to help things to work out for you, to wish things would work out for you. And whenever you look to something or someone to work it out, that thing becomes the God to which you are appealing to make it work. Many people are hoping to luck their way into their destiny, that enough positive forces will happen around them that will produce this amorphous concept that will bring about what life was meant to bring your way. Well, today, I want to change your vocabulary. I want to walk you away from a thing called luck. And I'm going to give you a new word. For some, perhaps it's a new word. The word I want to talk to you about from the life of Joseph is a word pronounced providence. Providence is the way God arranges things to achieve his sovereign purposes. Sovereignty is his rulership. Providence is how he hooks things up, integrates things, connects things, detaches things, arranges things in order to wind up at the sovereign goal to which he is moving. So providence is the arrangement that facilitates sovereignty. The Bible is clear that our God is sovereign and that he does all things, Ephesians 1 verse 11, after the counsel of his own will. That his purposes can never be thwarted. The scripture is clear that he is ruler over all. He's sovereign. Now here it is. You cannot simultaneously have sovereignty and luck. The two can never coexist because luck is random events that occur that shape things. But if you have a sovereign God who controls everything, you can't have random events that shape anything. We have watched Joseph's life, and it is filled with ups and downs. He's in a coat one day, he's in a pit the next day. He's got a good job one day, he's accused of rape the next day. He's in prison, he's forgotten, he's remembered. I mean, this guy is going through stuff. It looks like one day he's got good luck, the next day he's got bad luck. But look at how Joseph looked at his life in verse 19 and 20. But Joseph said to them, "Do not be afraid, for I am in God's place. As for you, you meant to evil against me, but God meant it for good in order to bring about this present result, to preserve many people alive." You know what he just said? God did this on purpose. What looked like an unlucky day and a lucky day was God fulfilling his purpose to bring me to my destiny. God used your mess in my life to bring me to this location. It's because you messed over me, I'm fulfilling my destiny. It's because you were trying to do

again, I'm in God's place. Those of you who have dogs probably have a leash for your dog. You have a leash for your dog. Your leash for your dog grants him a degree of freedom. Depending on how long the leash is, that's how free he is to move about. But there comes a point where he wants to go too far based on the length you have allowed for the leash. He wants to go beyond what has been allowed. And so he pulls to go further this way when you don't want to go that way. When he stretches the leash out too far, he's going to get a neck ache because he's going to come against a resistance. He's going to come against the resistance. And if he keeps insisting on going his own way, his neck is going to hurt worse because you're going to jerk it back this way and show him you're controlling where this direction is going. The folk who are messing with you are on a leash. The folk who realize some of your bosses are on a leash. Some of your neighbors are on a leash. Some of your family members are on a leash. They just ain't hit that length yet. Because the sovereign God, when they hit that length, boom. So then why is God letting it happen? Because God uses evil to accomplish good. Now I know that's uncomfortable. Because we want it smooth sailing and naturally so in our lives. We don't want to look for problems. But God, in his sovereign providence, he says, you meant it for evil. You were out to get me. But God used that thing to bring me to this location. We all have watches on. Virtually everybody in here has a watch. If I said, what time is it? You would look at the face of your watch and you would give the time. Because it's on the face. It's on the face. The face will show you what time it is. But the only reason you can see the face is because underneath, if you would open it up, are all these little itsy-bitsy particles that are connected and interrelated and turning with one another in the right order in order to let you see the face time. In other words, what you see exists because of what you can't see. So you can't see all the little integral parts that make up what you can see. All you see is what you see, which means when you look at your watch, if all you see is what you see, you do not see all there is to be seen. Because there's so much more than what's on the face. See, all you see is what's happening in front of you. All I see is what's happening in front of me. What I don't see and don't understand are all the gadgets behind the scene and all the strings that God is pulling for me to see what I see. And when you're dealing with the providence of God, watch this now, you never see all there is. You never see all that's taking place. You never see all the details that God is working out behind the scenes. In fact, what you do see often doesn't connect. There are parts that don't seem to relate to one another. That's because God is always doing more than one thing at a time. He's dealing with 50 million things at the same time. That's what makes him such a unique being. He can take billions of people at the same time. And connect everything in order to accomplish our purpose and his destiny in our lives. And he's doing it all at the same time. But because we can't see it, sometimes it doesn't look like he's doing a thing. Sometimes it looks like he's asleep. Sometimes it looks like the phone is busy. Sometimes it looks like he's on vacation. That's because all you see is what you see. And if all you see is what you see, you do not see all there is to be seen. He says, you meant it for evil, but God meant it for good. In order to accomplish his purposes, this man has reached his destiny. He's in the place God was taking him all the time. It took him 22 years to get here. When we started, he was 17. This is 22 years later. So it took him 22 years to arrive at this spot. Because we don't arrive at our destiny overnight. Very few people arrive there. It depends on what God's purposes are and whether we're cooperating or contradicting those purposes, whether we're walking with him or walking against him, which can affect the delay or the development of our destiny. Our goal through this series is for everybody to end your life having reached your destiny. Even if it meant

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0: Here's the goal of God's providence. You know the scripture well. Romans 8:28. All things work together for good to them who love God and who are called according to his purposes. All things work together for good to those who love God and are called according to his purposes. God's goal in our destiny is always his glory and our good. God is the master weaver, and things are rarely as they appear. You have to know that. Well, there's a statement in this story. I love this statement. Jacob, Joseph's father, he says this. He thinks Joseph is dead. Benjamin, his son, is being held hostage by Joseph, for those who've read the story. They're getting ready to lose Simeon. They're hungry because there's a famine in the land. And Jacob did like many of us when everything is going wrong. He threw up his hands and said, all these things are against me. You ever felt like that? Nothing's right. Everything's wrong. And what's broke gets broker. Just everything is just wrong. He says, all these things are against me. Little did he know. Joseph was fine. Prince in Egypt. Benjamin was fine. Joseph taking care of him. Simeon was going to be fine, and they were all getting ready to go up to Egypt to eat, because you never see all that God is doing when you're looking at it. You only see that piece that he wants to show you right now. You say, why won't you show me the whole thing? So that you learn to walk by faith and not by sight. So that you and I learn to walk by faith and not by sight. Have you ever seen an orchestra? You come out, the orchestra's getting ready to play, and everybody's like warming up on their instrument, and it sounds like crazy. It sounds like nobody knows how to play, because it's just different sounds, all discombobulated, all over the place. Everybody's sitting with their instrument, and you got a lot of sounds going on, but no harmonizing. There's just sound. Then all of a sudden, out walks the conductor. He stands, he pokes out his little stick, click, bip, bip, bip, bip, bip, bip, bip, bip, bip, bip. Everybody sits up in their chair, and then he starts, and all of a sudden, the sound comes together. Before the conductor showed up, it sounded random, disconnected, discombobulated, and non-harmonious. But once the conductor comes up and taps a couple of times and waves his hand, what looked like and sounded like chaos now makes sense. You say, my life is in chaos. Keep your eye out for the conductor.

When the conductor shows up, what looked like random things that were disconnected all of a sudden have a clear sound. Don't leave the concert too early just because it doesn't sound right. Wait for the conductor, because when he shows up, he brings harmony out of discord. We have an employee, and he was happened to be in my office, and we were just chatting for a few moments. And I said, "How's your job? How's your job coming?" Oh, he said, "I got laid off last week." I said, "They had a cutback, and I was one of the ones to cut back, and I got laid off, you know, and got a brand new baby coming, and you know, it's just not a good time. I really was hoping to get into this field over here based on my training and everything. And based on my desire, I was hoping to get into this field over here, but you know, now I just need a job. But I was hoping to get in this field over here, but now I'm laid off and I got a family baby coming and I got to take care of my baby." And so I said, "Tell me more about the field." And he told me about the field. Well, little did he know that the person in the field that he was trying to get in, who was already in our ministry, resigned last week. He resigned last week. This guy was fired last week. These two guys don't know each other. There is absolutely no connection between these two guys. He was fired last week. The guy resigned last week. It's the exact same job. And he just, by luck, by chance, by fate, happened to be in my office. I happened by chance to ask him, "How are things at work?" He happened to want to come into the field that was the same field that had been resigning, and I happened to give him a job. Now, you can call it luck, chance, or fate if you want to. I'd rather call it providence in the hands of a sovereign God. And when you understand providence, you are looking to see what he's doing. Sometimes God closes his hand and he blocks things. When you and I get to heaven, you have no idea of the stuff God's gonna show you on video cam of what he blocked. That if it ever had gotten through to you, you would have really been messed up. But by his grace, he blocked it. But sometimes he opens his hand and he lets stuff get through, stuff you don't like, stuff you don't want. But anything that happens to you must come through his hand first, because he's a sovereign God who's providential. I know we got some bakers out here. I know we got some folk who know how to bake. You don't bake a cake, you don't bake a cake. And so you put out the flour, you put out the butter, you put out the eggs, you put out the milk, you have all the ingredients out there. The ingredients to bake a cake. None of those items by themselves are enjoyable and edible. You don't eat a stick of butter. You don't dip your hand in the sugar and pour sugar in your mouth. You don't dig in the flour and pour flour in your mouth. But why not? They all part of the cake. You don't take the raw eggs and just pour the raw eggs in your mouth. But why not? They're all part of the cake. The reason why you don't do it is because they have not been mixed yet. See, independently, they're of little value to you. It's when they get mixed by somebody in a blender. When the egg gets mixed with the butter, and the butter gets mixed with the flour, and the flour with the milk, and the nutmeg. When they all get mixed and blended together, all things are now working together inside the blender. But not only are they working together, after you have blended them, then you set them afire. You place it in the oven and light it up. When you take what has been blended and set it in the fire, all of a sudden, what was nothing meaningful by itself becomes something that will levitate you out the bedroom into the kitchen, because that which was independent has now been blended to produce something that is awesome to the taste. I know it looks like God's got your life right now with some butter over here and some flour over here, some nutmeg over here, some eggs over here, some milk over here, and it doesn't look like it connects at all, and you don't like the taste of any of it by itself. But wait a minute, it's not over.

0: God hadn't turned the blender on yet, because when he turns that blender on, it's going to be good. All things are working together for good to them who love God and are called according to his purposes.
1: 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When we think of hostages, we picture people being held against their will or threatened in some way. 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

0: Why do we get sick? 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We all have experience with sickness, whether with a cold or flu or something serious like cancer or heart disease. Why is our world full of disease? Well, Genesis tells us that God's original creation was very good. But when sin came into the world, so did death and suffering, and now creation groans. The bacteria and viruses that now make us sick were originally created very good. Most bacteria and even viruses still perform their original, very good functions, but some have gone rogue and instead cause sickness and disease. Praise God, He promises to someday create a new heaven and new earth free from the curse.
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3: Our word for today comes from 1 Chronicles chapter 12, for at that time they came to David day by day to help him until it was a great army like the army of God. One by one, men of valor went to David until he had an army of 350,000. Now, couldn't God bring them all at once? Absolutely. The question is not God's ability, but ours. God prepares us with the small things before He entrusts us with the big things. David's journey began with trusting God's promise in the face of great difficulty and rejection. He didn't take matters into his own hands when Saul was trying to kill him. He trusted God. Then God brought him a small band of men with issues, and he led them, and that band grew into an army. Then God gave him Judah as he reigned for 7 years in Hebron. Then God made him king over all of Israel. Do not despise these small beginnings. Be willing to serve whenever and wherever God opens the door.
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6: The image of God in the Bible is the one who comes near. He is, after all, God Emmanuel. He sees us when we are burdened. He knows us when we are broken. Hears us when we cry out to Him. One of the most beautiful imageries in the scripture personally, is the imagery of God in Revelation, where we hear He wipes away our tears.
7: We are made to draw near to each other in our relationships. That's because we're made in the image of God, who draws near to us. But what about the other attributes of God? 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Sproul's book, Heroes of the Christian Faith. But right now, here's Reverend Kim.
6: Romans chapter 8, verses 31 through 39, as we attempt to answer the question, who is God? Hear now the word of the Lord. What then shall we say to these things? If God is for us, who can be against us? He who did not spare his own son, but gave him up for us all, how will he not also with him graciously give us all things? Who shall bring any charge against God's elect? It is God who justifies. Who is to condemn? Christ Jesus is the one who died, more than that, who was raised, who is at the right hand of God, who indeed is interceding for us. Who shall separate us from the love of Christ? Shall tribulation or distress or persecution or famine or nakedness or danger or sword? As it is written, for your sake we are being killed all the day long. We are regarded as sheep to be slaughtered. No, in all these things we are more than conquerors. We are more than conquerors through Him who loved us. For I am sure that neither death nor life, nor angels nor rulers, nor things present nor things to come, nor powers, nor height nor depth, nor anything else in all creation will be able to separate us from the love of God in Christ Jesus our Lord. Amen. So far, the reading of His word.

it's actually right to say that many of us, and especially many Christians in our day, are practical deists. Perhaps you've heard that word before in some form, but according to the sociologists Christian Smith and Melinda Denton, in their groundbreaking work in 2005 titled Soul Searching, The Religious and Spiritual Lives of American Teenagers, they coined the term moralistic, therapeutic deists to indicate to us how we functionally practice our faith each and every single day. And this is how they summarize what this deism might look like. Here, a deist is someone who believes that there is a God who created the whole earth and orders the world and watches over human life. Certainly, there is resonance with Orthodox theology. God, number two, wants people to be good, nice, and fair to each other as taught in the Bible and by most world religions. And certainly none of us wants to dispute that morally good people are good things. Three, that the central goal of life is to be happy and to feel good about oneself, and the pursuit of that is what many people have in mind. Four, God does not need to be particularly involved. In fact, he's detached and separated in one's life, except when God is needed to resolve problems, whether it be individuals or corporate bodies. And then finally, good people go to heaven when they die. Good people go to heaven when they die. This doesn't actually summarize the creeds and confessions of our church, as you might hear. And in fact, this God is unengaged, detached, and distant. And functionally, that makes the believers independent, self-reliant, and conditional in the way they relate to God. In many ways, they place God in certain restrictions because certainly he's bound by some of these restrictions that we have created in our own minds. And the question for us tonight is that, is this the God of the Bible and the confessions that you and I share together? I cannot overstate the significance of this question. Misunderstanding of God leads to idolatry that deforms, but right understanding of God leads to worship that reforms all of us. So here tonight, the question is simply this. In the passage that we read, who is God according to the Apostle Paul? As we begin to get into Romans chapter 8 in particular, you realize he's actually ending a section with an argument, with a question that he poses when he says, "What then shall we say to these things?" And certainly many writers have different opinions about what these things may refer to, but as a whole, I think it refers to the whole Bible, at least Romans in particular, between chapters 1 through 8. He began with the introduction, and then in chapter 1, verse 18 and on, he gets into the discussion about the universality of sinfulness, that you and I have sinned before the perfect God, all have fallen under, that is, sin, and fallen short of the glory of God. Well, chapter 3 makes a pivot where we are told that though all of us are in sin, God had a rescue plan for us, and that was namely in the person of Christ Jesus. Him coming, him living, him dying, and him resurrecting. In Christ Jesus, we have life. We are justified, receiving forgiveness of our sins, called sons and daughters of God, ultimately children of God, and with right standing before God, not because of what you and I have performed, but simply because of what Christ has done on our behalf. And then in chapter 6, he begins to say, not only are we saved by grace alone, we are sanctified. We are made more holy by the grace of God. It's not as if he saved us by Christ Jesus, by faith alone, that somehow he leaves us to be. No, he continues to work within us by the work of the Holy Spirit. And just as we are saved by grace alone, we are sanctified by grace alone, where God is at work among us. This leads to the question that Paul begins with when he says, "What then

shall we say to these things? Paul is a preacher after all. Having taught the most profound theology for the church and for the posterity of the church, he could not stop there. He wanted us to understand the significance and the meaning of what he has taught. And he wants the hearers and listeners and readers like you and I for us to better understand what it means for us to believe all these things to be true. And he does this in a rhetorical way where he builds his case, as many of you know well, four questions that build upon one another. And in order for us to ask the question who God is, we want to be able to explore these four questions and find in them answers about who God is. And the first question he asks is simply this: if God is for us, who can be against us? If God is for us, who can be against us? Now, these are rhetorical questions, which means that you obviously know the answer to these questions. We're not asking you to shout them out, but you are to answer in your mind and your heart what the question is asking and what the answer is. Now, friends, if Paul had simply said, who can be against us? My guess is that many of us might have answers that we want to share with God. One only needs to look at verse 35 alone to list out a catalog of hardships that are possible in the lives of most Christians. Things such as tribulation, distress, persecution. I realize that many of us may not have felt this directly, but there are many brothers and sisters throughout the world whose daily life are marked by these things: tribulation, distress, persecution, simply because they call upon the name of Jesus as their Lord and Savior. He goes on. He talks about famine, nakedness, danger. And the only one that he hadn't experienced by this point was the final one, the sword, where he says all these things can be indicators or things that we might perceive as things against God who stands for us. However, friends, the essence of the question being asked is in the if clause. There is no doubt in Paul's mind that God is indeed for us. And perhaps it might be more accurately translated if this clause can be rendered, since God is for us, who can be against us? Who is this God that Paul heralds? Do you not know? Have you not heard Isaiah declared? The Lord is the everlasting God, the creator of heavens and the earth, he said. The fear for many of us, however, in this day and age, we relate to God in the present, which can be best described as being casual. We have a casual relationship about who God is. Words like fear, awe, reverence that here the scripture indicates to us often, and now it's been replaced by things such as friend, our lover, our helper in need. Sunday worship is no longer divine service when God descends to be with us, and it's his service to his people, not our performance before God, but now it's just simply a spiritual gathering. People who gather to sing praises, pray together, and fellowship with one another. As many of you might have heard, I grew up in a pastor's family. My grandfather was also a pastor, which means that no one earned money in our family. And here, as we were growing up, Sunday was a very important part of who we were. In fact, if you bought new shoes and new clothes, you wore them first on Sunday. Not to school for fall, you wore them to church first before you're able to wear them anywhere else. If you're getting ready for Sunday, the offering that we bring before the Lord as a small gift of our thanks was such an important part of what we do on Saturdays, we would sit there and iron our bills. For those of you who are young here, you may not even know what ironing means. But here, we would take the dollar and then we would iron it because God did not deserve crumpled up dollars. What he needed were crisp dollars. Now, we can think about all these things, and we're not trying to say you have to get back to those days, but simply to remind here as we come.

before the Lord in worship and Sunday, there was reverence and awe. Our God was big to us. There is an understanding of who God is, where we recognize that indeed he is mighty and he is powerful. We need to hear the words of Paul the Apostle, who reminded us here as we talk about Easter and the Resurrection Sunday in 2 Corinthians chapter 1, verse 9, as he defines who God is. He said, God who raises the dead. There are different ways you can explain and define who God is. God who creates, God who redeems, God who comforts, God who loves. Yet what Paul wants to say, having repeated for us, our God delivers. Because many of us felt small, almost besieged, but that was to rely not upon ourselves, but on God, Paul says. And this God, who is he? He's the one who raises the dead. This God who is able to raise the dead is for you, Paul says. And if this God is for you, who can stand against us? This "for us" is such an important preposition for us. It's one thing to know God who exists, who created all things. It's one thing for us to understand theologically that he is there. But this God is for us. He is personal and mine. I see so many beautiful children here and babies as well. We love babies. We love seeing babies on our campuses. Also, we recognize how smart they are, especially to their parents and grandparents. They're the most beautiful kids that are out there. And these are the kids that are going to succeed in life in many ways. And I believe them when parents tell me. But as beautiful and as smart as these kids are, they pale in comparison to my kids. My babies were really beautiful. And they were off the charts smart. And they continue to be blessings to us in many ways. But I think you know what I mean by this. It's one thing for us to imagine and theorize what it means to have a God. But in this case, this God who created the heavens, this God who redeemed us in Christ Jesus, this God is for me and for us. We are told in a previous paragraph, for all who are led by the Spirit of God are sons and daughters of God. For you did not receive the spirit of slavery to fall back into fear, but you have received the spirit of adoption as sons, by whom we cry, Abba, Father. The Spirit himself bears witness with our spirit that we are children of God. And if children, then heirs, heirs of God and fellow heirs with Christ Jesus. Every one of these verses speak of filial terms, sons of God, as sons, children of God, children. This chapter 8's description of those of us who are in Christ Jesus are so opposite of what we were called in chapter 5, only verses before, where we were told in chapter 5, apart from Christ Jesus, we were weak, ungodly, sinners. But now because of Jesus, because you and I believe in Christ Jesus as the one who has come, died and resurrected on my behalf and on our behalf, we have now become sons and daughters of God. We are sons and daughters, and if our God is our Father to us and he stands for us, the question becomes, if this Father of ours is for us, who can stand against us? Our God is our protector. No one and nothing is what we say to ourselves and what we whisper within. But Paul's not actually done. He's only beginning to build his case. Because in verse 32, he begins by asking the question, he who did not spare his own son, but gave him up for us all, how will he not also along with him graciously give us all things? Now, if Paul had asked the question, will God not give us all things? My guess is that my younger friends here would have a list of things that they've been praying for and wanting that they haven't received. And my guess, even my older brothers and sisters here
would have things that they have been praying for and thinking about, yet the

or doesn't seem to provide. It's an equivocal answer at best. But notice what Paul does here. Paul begins by pointing out the costliness of our redemption. He says, God, who did not spare his own son. Romans 3 reminds us, for all have sinned and fallen short of the glory of God and are justified by his grace as a freely given gift through the redemption that is in Christ Jesus. In saving us, God went to the limit. What more could God have done? We cannot know the pain felt by the Father and Jesus on that cross at Calvary. Yet we can say this, if the measure of love is what it gives, then there never was such love as God showed to sinners at Calvary, and there never will be. For God so loved the world, we memorize. And this is where the first part of this message and the question he asks makes the question possible. He's arguing from the greater to the lesser in terms of his argumentation. And Paul argues, if God is not sparing his own son for us, all things will be given. There is nothing that will be spared from you, that indeed everything else pales in comparison to the gift that he has given to us in his son, despite our protests. And when he mentions this, he is indeed talking about the fact that there is this promise given to us about our salvation. All that we need until the day we see our Father's face without a veil, as that hymn says, here the Lord will continue to provide. All that we need for our preservation and perseverance will be provided, that one day he will bring us home. That's exactly the point of Dr. Thomas's message, that indeed we will be preserved until we see him at our heavenly home. But it's not only about our salvation. That is, all that we require and need will be provided, but even on this side of glory, all the things that we require and need. Notice what we're saying here. Not everything you wish for and desire and that you dream about. All that you need, spiritual and material, are included here, that we may require and need in our lives until the day of glory. The Lord will not spare. And we know this to be true because he sent his son to die for us. And that itself proves the fact that there is nothing on this side of glory our Lord will prevent in our lives, that he will provide all that we need to be home one day. And until that day, the needs of our lives, he promises to us. This teaching seems to go against all who seem to think that our God is a holy other and therefore distant in some way, disengaged, therefore uncaring. But the image of God in the Bible is the one who comes near. He is, after all, God Emmanuel. He sees us when we are burdened. He knows us when we are broken, hears us when we cry out to him. One of the most beautiful imageries in the scripture, personally, is the imagery of God in Revelation, where we hear he wipes away our tears. He wipes away our tears. Perhaps this is what you need to hear tonight, some of you. And certainly it's one of those things that provoke and evokes in us emotion toward our Father in heaven, where he recognizes our brokenness. He doesn't dismiss them, nor does he ignore them. He recognizes the brokenness. And in many ways, the pains and tears you and I experience on this side of glory. He also particularizes them, reminding us that it's each tear that he cares for. It's not the general category of brokenness and sadness he has in mind. Here, he wipes away your tears, your tears, your tears. Our God is not distant. Our God is not uncaring. He is present with us, amongst us, loving us, protector,

0: provider, promise keeper, and preserver. And friends, I cannot add much to this except to end with the words of the Heidelberg Catechism, question and answer 26. What do you believe when you say, I believe in God the Father Almighty, creator of heavens and the earth? It's the Apostles' Creed, isn't it? What do we mean when we say that? Listen to these words as we hear the echoes of Romans 8. That the eternal Father of our Lord Jesus Christ, who out of nothing created heaven and earth and everything in them, who still upholds and rules them by his eternal counsel and providence, is my God and my Father for the sake of Christ his Son. I trust God so much that I do not doubt he will provide whatever I need for body and soul, and will turn to my good whatever adversity he sends upon me in this vale of tears, he says. And then the catechism concludes by saying, he is, that is, God is able to do this because he is Almighty God. He is big. He desires to do this because he is our faithful Father. What a lovely combination. He is able to do this because he is Almighty God. He desires to do this because he is a faithful Father. May the Lord, by his Spirit, remind us of this truth. Whenever we doubt and ask the question, who is God? Remember, he is the Almighty God who protects, who preserves, who provides, who promise keeps. And he desires to do this because he is our Father in heaven in Christ Jesus our Lord.
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3: NBC News Radio, I'm Michael Kastner. A sanctions bill sponsored by Republican Senator Lindsey Graham is receiving bipartisan support. The bill would double the amount of tariffs on countries that continue buying Russian oil and gas and renew sanctions on Iran. The vote came shortly after Senator Graham's funeral. Final passage in the Senate is expected later this week. The U.S. and Saudi Arabia have launched airstrikes on Iranian-backed groups in Iraq. The attacks were carried out late Tuesday after Iran launched ballistic missiles at U.S. forces in the Middle East. U.S. Central Command said all the Iranian missiles were successfully intercepted. Humanoid robots from China are being banned in the U.S. More from Tammy Trujillo.
4: The FCC released a statement on the national security threat posed by advanced foreign robots, saying the technology brings an unacceptable risk to U.S. security. The banned robots include humanoid devices and animal-like quadrupeds.
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6: This is Key Life. We're here to communicate the freeing truth that God's not mad at his children. Steve invited our friend Pete Allinson to teach us all this week. Pete is a former pastor, founder of ForgedTruth.com, and the author of Like Father, Like Son.
5: Thank you, Matthew. If you're just joining us, Dr. Allinson has been with us this week, and he's been teaching us from the Gospel according to Mark. And instead of a seminary lecture, he decided he was just going to share, and I agreed, his favorite passages in the Gospel of Mark, with the fond hope that you would go to the Gospel of Mark and read it for yourself. And so yesterday, we spent time with the man who was lowered from the roof, the crippled, and yeah. Jesus forgave him and healed him, and in the process, engaged in a major debate with Pharisees.
7: Right.
5: So, yeah, and your last comment was that pastors need to be meaner. Wasn't that what you said?
7: We need to be more of a, and you quoted John Stott, and I love John Stott. We do need to be willing to stir up
5: Say the hard things. Yeah, they have to be said. Okay, pick another one. Let's talk about
7: Matt, you know, Mark chapter 5 is one of my other favorite accounts in the gospel and in Jesus interacting with people. And it's entitled in the ESV study Bible, Jesus heals a man with a demon. Other of the gospel writers say that there

0: to Ben here in this situation. Mark brings up that there was one. They came to the other side of the sea, to the country of the Gerasenes. And when Jesus had stepped out of the boat, this is Mark chapter 5, when Jesus had stepped out of the boat immediately, and we see that word immediately again.
1: Yeah. How many times?
0: 34 times in Mark. Man, there we go. Jesus steps out of the boat and immediately. There he met with him a man out of the tombs with an unclean spirit. He lived among the tombs, and no one could bind him anymore, not even with a chain, for he had often been bound with shackles and chains. But he wrenched the chains apart, and he broke the shackles in pieces. No one had the strength to subdue him. Night and day among the tombs and on the mountains, he was always crying out and cutting himself with stones. And when he saw Jesus from afar, he ran and fell down before him, and crying out with a loud voice, he said, "What have you to do with me, Jesus, Son of the Most High God? I adjure you by God, do not torment me." For he was saying to him, "Come out of the man, you unclean spirit." And Jesus asked him, "What is your name?" And he replied, "My name is Legion, for we are many." And he begged him earnestly not to send them out of the country. Now a great herd of pigs was feeding there on the hillside, and they begged him, saying, "Send us into the pigs, let us enter them." So he gave them permission, and the unclean spirits came out and entered the pigs, and the herd, numbering about 2,000, rushed down the steep bank into the sea and were drowned in the sea. Now, we'll talk about that, but I want to read just a little bit more. The herdsmen fled and told it in the city and the country, and people came to see what it was that had happened. And they came to Jesus. This is one of my favorite parts. And they saw the demon-possessed man, the one who had had the legions sitting there, clothed and in his right mind, and they were afraid. I love that passage. I love that passage. And I love it for a lot of reasons. But we could start off talking about demon possession and that it was real back then, and it's real today.
1: It really is. I'm teaching, or may have already, depending on when this is aired, a seminar at the Billy Graham Training Seminar on spiritual warfare.
0: Mm-hmm.
1: And a major portion of that is about demons and Satan.
0: Yeah.
1: And so as I've done my research, I've been again impacted with what you just said. Mm-hmm. It's still around.
0: It's still around. And I think in American culture today, we could say one thing that we couldn't say when you and I first started our ministries. When we first started out, demon possession, evil was there, but it wasn't as much on the surface of our culture as we see it today.
1: Oh, we see it everywhere. A lot of things that we think are political are supernatural.
0: That's right. That's right.
1: And we sometimes forget that there is pure evil mm-hmm. in our culture.
0: It really.
1: And it's demonic.
0: And it's been there, but it's been hidden to some extent. Now we're seeing it more on the surface. When Jesus entered, it was a time like Elijah, where there was real spiritual warfare on the surface. So this was a very real deal. And notice the torment, that we see that this man was going through. Satan is not our friend.
1: Yeah.
0: He wants to destroy us. And he was destroying this man who lived out among the tombs. But he was filled with many demons. And again, you'll probably be teaching about this. It's very possible. Jesus has the ability to cast out demons.
1: Yeah.
0: And if you are wrapped up in demonic activity or near it, you can get away from it, but you must go to Jesus.
1: That's the place to go, because he's already won that battle.
0: That's right. That's right.
1: And they're scared spitless of him.
0: That's right. That's right. And they ought to be. And so they recognize immediately the supremacy of Jesus. The demons do.
1: Yeah.
0: And it illustrates what we have heard from other people talking about those who are demon possessed, that they can go back and forth from the real person to the demonic voices.
1: That's true.
0: And in fact, Jesus begins interacting with the demonic forces here. Why do you suspect that that the legion says, "Cast us into the pigs"? Now, this is on the other side.

0: side of the Sea of Galilee in the Gadarenes area, the Gadarenes or the Gerasenes. It's probably more a Gentile area where Jews are not, because they're not, Jews don't take care of pigs.
1: Yeah.
0: So that's why, but why do you suspect they wanted that?
1: I have no idea. I've read that and taught that passage mm-hmm. 1,000 times. And every time I get to that, I think, I don't know, what are you doing?
0: Yeah.
1: I'm not sure.
0: I don't think there's a definitive answer. Different scholars would have different answers to this. And you and I both have studied this.
1: Yeah.
0: But perhaps it is the desire to not be disembodied, that they do operate and find their existence, the satanic realm, by possessing and controlling beings. And perhaps it was simply the desire not to be disembodied.
1: So it's just casting them out into nothingness was the essence of killing them.
0: It would have rendered them useless in a sense of how they view themselves, to destroy humanity and to destroy whatever it touched. But what I love about this is that once the demons are cast out of this man and he meets Jesus, there he is. He's sitting there. Now, obviously, and you've been to the Sea of Galilee and so have I, and so you can see on the other side of the Sea of Galilee, there's a chapel on the top of one of the two major hills that are there.
1: Yeah.
0: And that's where they, it could only happen on one of those two mountainsides. And so they have a chapel up there and where they commemorate this series. But those pigs were floating in the Sea of Galilee for a period of time. And everybody runs back to the village and says, you got to come and see this.
1: You're not going to believe this.
0: You are not going to believe it. They come out, they see it, and they're immediately fearful of Jesus.
1: Why were they fearful?
0: The power that they knew about this guy. They knew, and there he is, sitting there, clothed and in his right mind. And for me, this is one of the best illustrations of what the gospel of grace does. It takes us where we were as alcoholics, as abusers of other people, of money hungry, greedy, you name it, whatever we were, sin warped us. And Jesus has the ability to take us and to clothe us and to put us in our right mind.
1: That is so good.
0: And this is what he's done for you and me.
1: We forget about that sometimes. Mm-hmm. And sometimes teachers of grace like me emphasize grace so much that people get the idea that we're antinomian.
0: Right.
1: We're not at all.
0: No.
1: I mean, we want to see Christians in their right mind too.
0: That's right.
1: And just as God does.
0: That's right.
1: Only he can do something about it.
0: Only he can do this. So when we think about what sin is, and we think of the reality that sin affects the way we think, the way we feel, and the things we do, then Christ counteracts that. So now this man is beginning to think right, feel right, and act right.
1: Oh,
0: he's a new man. Good.
1: You'll never read that story again without thinking about what Pete has taught us, or at least I won't. Right mind, that's where I want to be. And someday I'm going to be there totally. And I'm getting there even now. And so are you. You think about that. Amen.
2: That was Steve Brown and Pete Allinson continuing our broad overview of the Gospel of Mark. Today, we took a look at the story of the demon-possessed man found in Mark 5, 1 through 20. 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
1: A gift that is never acknowledged remains technically given, but there's something incomplete, isn't there? That's why when someone gives us something, we send a thank you card through the mail, or we send a text or an email, or we call, or the next time we see them, we mention our gratitude. Not because the giver necessarily needs that thanks to feel good, but because gratitude is part of the full arc of the exchange. It closes the loop. It names what happens. It brings the giver and the receiver into the same moment. 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And 9 of them walked out of a loop that was never closed, as far as we know. But one of them did close the loop. And honestly, he was the least likely of them all to do so. And so continue a Bible study with the Discover the Word group today called The Least Likely. Next. And welcome to Discover the Word, the group Bible study from Our Daily Bread Ministries, providing Bible engagement for life. And this week we have a guest with us. Jennifer Greer is leading us through a 5-part exegetical conversation that's anchored in Luke chapter 17 in verses 11 through 19. It's the story of an occasion where Jesus healed 10 men of leprosy, but only one of them returned to thank and worship Jesus. And as the title of the study suggests, he was probably the least likely to do so. But as Jennifer has pointed out too, Elisa Morgan and Daniel Ryan Day and Rasul Berry, there's a lot more to this story than just an encouragement to make sure we say thanks when someone gives us a gift. Well, as they've established already this week, a big reason why this one who returned to thank Jesus was the least likely is because he was a Samaritan. And the centuries-long Jewish-Samaritan ill will was a major factor in that. And paying attention to that is going to be a key piece of understanding the deeper meaning of what was going on in this story. And so let's join the group as our friend Jennifer Greer gets us into this next part of our study about the least likely.
2: Have you ever done something for a group of people and only a few thanked you or recognized or acknowledged what you'd done for them? Better yet, was it someone least likely to thank you?
3: Yeah, I think of all the times I have to remind our kids to thank after a meal is made for them or something like that. But I had a situation recently with one of my boys, and we did something together. He was like, "Dad, thank you so much. This was awesome." And that felt extra special because usually I'm training them to thank.
4: Right. As a pastor, definitely there's a lot of times, you know, you just have to embrace the fact that, you know, the service that we do is often thankless. But occasionally there have been times where from folks that you didn't even necessarily know were paying attention. Remember popping in on our youth ministry and then just being like, "Thank you so much for coming." Yeah. And I'm like, "Wow, I didn't even know that you cared." So that's really special.
5: And you know, here's another one. Like if you happen to be sharing in a group, sometimes a person who just looks basically ticked off the whole time you're talking.
4: Yeah.
5: And I've learned time after time that person was just thinking. Yeah. And they'll be first in line to thank me. And I'm like, what? Yeah.

0: totally misread you. Yeah.
1: There are appropriate responses to the act of God's grace and mercy, but sometimes mm-hmm. it's the least likely who turn back to worship, and we're going to see that in our verses today. So today we're going to be looking at verses 15 through 17. Could someone read that?
2: Sure. Then one of them, when he saw he was healed, turned back, praising God with a loud voice. He fell with his face to the ground at Jesus' feet and thanked him. Now he was a Samaritan. Then Jesus said, "Were not 10 cleansed? Where are the other 9?
1: So this begins Act 2 of this story. What's the appropriate response to the healing?
0: Praise.
3: I mean, yeah, gratitude. I mean, this is a life-changing experience of going from sick to whole, ostracized to in community, forgotten to seen.
2: Yeah. At the same time, though, I'm like, didn't he kind of disobey Jesus? You know what I mean, though?
0: Sure, because like, he didn't go to the priest.
2: Yeah, like, would it have been better for him to go to the priest, then come back to Jesus? I think that's part of the tension in the story, is the fact that he doesn't even make it to the priest, because as soon as he realizes he's cleansed, he's already turning back to give praise.
3: I had always read the turn back is like after he went to the priest.
0: Does it have anything to do with the fact that he was a Samaritan, which I've always overlooked?
1: Great. Mm-hmm. These are all great, great questions. I have a feeling that Jesus is not as bothered about that, because even before he is pronounced clean and cleansed by the priest and receiving the okay to be back in community and life with God, he turns back to give thanks and acknowledge what Jesus has just done for him. And he does it with fanfare and falls flat on his face in complete prostration and adoration and thanksgiving for what Jesus has just done for him. In the South, we would say it something like, "He's fallen out on the floor, making a fool of yourself," kind of praising, glorifying, thanking God. So then just as quick as the miracle of healing we saw in verse 14b, is this parenthetical note in 16b by Luke. Now he was a Samaritan.
2: Yeah.
1: The least likely to come back and offer praise is the Samaritan. It's like, what? He was a Samaritan? I mean, who is the most likely to turn back?
3: It would have been, you would have thought, his fellow Jews, those who they worshiped the same way in the same temple and acknowledged him. So, yeah, that was a plot twist.
1: Worse yet, the least likely is an enemy. The expectation is that all would return and give thanks to Jesus for the work that he's done, especially the Jewish ones, one of his own. But no, only one turns back to praise. The least likely to worship turns back. And Jesus is struck by it too. So he's not bothered necessarily that he's not gone to the priest yet. He's bothered by what comes next. Verse 17.
0: We're not 10 cleansed. Where are the other 9?
1: There were 10 that were miraculously healed on the way. Now there's just one, the least likely, an enemy, a Samaritan. And he's not even supposed to be with those other 9 lepers. It strikes me that this loner would return. Have you ever wondered why he didn't talk the other 9 into coming back to worship?
0: I wonder if the other 9 were maybe a little more legalistically motivated. Well, Jesus said to go to the priest, and I'm going to go to the priest, and that's the right ritual, and then I can go back, even though I was just healed.
3: You know, for me, I think about how easy it is for me to experience a milestone, a miraculous, or just a move of God in my life, and me take that and then move on to the next thing without sitting with it, reflecting, and really praising. You know, it could just kind of be like, whew, okay, dodge that bullet, next, on to the next.
1: So we've just found out he's a Samaritan. So let's return to our conversation about the Samaritans. What do you remember about the Samaritans and their temple, their priest?
0: It's not in Jerusalem.
3: Right. Like, I think about the whole conversation with the woman at the well, where when Jesus reveals himself as the Messiah, she's like, ah, wait, and then she brings up these religious objections. You worship there, we worship here, and then he has to elevate.

0: the conversation spiritually to, you know, the Father's looking for people who will worship him in spirit and in truth, but it becomes an obstacle. So the fact that for this Samaritan former leper, there is no obstacle is noteworthy.
1: Yeah. And I think I'm starting to pick up on what you're saying. So if the other nine are Jewish, they're going to one temple. This guy who's a Samaritan is going to a different temple. So I just assume all 10 are going the same direction. And so one turns back and the other nine are like, I'm not going back yet. But actually they're going in different directions. And the Samaritan on his route realizes what's happened and goes back. The other nine just keep going to Jerusalem.
0: That's a good point.
2: You see why these little geographical and understanding some of the backgrounds start making a little bit more sense. So yes, their holy site, the temple, probably has not been rebuilt on Mount Gerizim by this time, but their worship site and their priests are on Mount Gerizim. So the other nine are heading back to Jerusalem, to their holy site, the temple, and to their priests. So when he sets off to obey Jesus and present himself to his priest, he probably goes back into Samaritan country while the other nine Jewish lepers are on their own and none turn back to praise. The least likely to worship is a Samaritan leper.
1: So instead of one out of 10 turning back, it's like one out of one turned back and zero out of nine.
3: Yeah. Don't turn back.
1: Turned back, yeah.
2: So why does Luke include this parenthetical note? Now he was a Samaritan. There's a reason that he's included this and Jesus questions it. Like I said earlier, they like to play this least most likely game. So where else has Luke talked about Samaritans in his gospel stories that these listeners would have heard about? This isn't the first time that that Luke has highlighted a Samaritan in his gospel.
0: I think about the greatest commandment, and when the scribe asked Jesus, what is the greatest commandment? And he explains the aspect of loving your neighbor through the parable of the Good Samaritan in Luke chapter 10.
3: So he puts the Samaritan, an unlikely person, in the hero role.
0: Right.
1: And in direct contrast to those who avoid the person who's been hurt.
3: The priest to them.
1: Yeah.
2: Yes. Who does Jesus say is the most likely to help the man stripped, beaten, and left half dead on the downward desert road from Jerusalem to Jericho in the parable of the Good Samaritan in Luke chapter 10?
0: Wasn't a priest.
1: Not the Levite.
2: It's
3: a Samaritan.
2: Jesus says again, the one to model after isn't the most likely Jew, but the least likely Samaritan, a Jewish enemy. The least likely to worship is a Samaritan. And in the next conversation, we will see that Jesus is putting an exclamation point on this.
4: This Samaritan detail is one that flips everything around, doesn't it? And as we're going to continue to see, adds a layer of insight into what the message of this story really is. On the surface, it looks like a healing and be sure to be grateful type of story, but there really is a lot more to it. Jennifer Greer, our guest this week, leading the study called The Least Likely, with Lisa Morgan, Daniel Ryan Day, and Rasul Berry. And as we reflect on today's conversation, just want to take a moment to tell you about a resource that may help you generally read the Bible with more of an eye toward paying attention to the ancient context of Scripture. It's a book by Jennifer Greer and her husband Jonathan called How to Read the Bible in Its Ancient Context. All right, we will have a link to How to Read the Bible in Its Ancient Context by Jennifer and Jonathan Greer in this week's show notes on our website at discovertheword.org. And the show notes are also part of each episode wherever you get your podcasts. All right, well, tomorrow, Jennifer is going to point out a word that Jesus uses for this Samaritan in the story, and it is going to produce another of those aha moments, like I think most of us had today. It's another of these details in the story that gives a major clue as to what this story in Luke 17 is really communicating. And so make sure that being part of the group for the next part of this study called The Least Likely is in your plans for tomorrow. There'll be more Bible engagement for life here on Discover the Word.

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0: John the Baptist challenges our normal way of thinking. In his humble spirit, he said, "The one who is coming after me, Christ the Messiah, I am not worthy to untie his sandals. He must increase, and I must decrease." Is that your heart attitude? Do you want Jesus to be exalted? Do you want to increase his reputation?
1: Hey, I got 235 likes on my most recent post. Not bad.
0: Trying to build a name for ourselves is frustrating because we can never do enough. But when we serve for God's glory and focus on making his name great, that's when we find true fulfillment. With Seeking Him, I'm Nancy DeMoss Wagelmuth.
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5: There is an enemy we encounter we cannot see. We have a very real enemy. We encounter him regularly, or one of his emissaries. And let me add, he is real. He has a strategy aiming to play tricks on your mind and conquer you and bring you down.
6: Have you ever looked back on a painful season of your life and realize that God was doing something you knew absolutely nothing about? That behind the scenes, in ways completely invisible to you, he was permitting things to unfold you could never have anticipated. Today on Insight for Living, Chuck Swindoll continues his series, Job, A Man of Heroic Endurance, and takes us behind the curtain into a scene that Job himself never witnessed, a conversation that changed everything. Teaching from Job chapter 1, Chuck titled his message, Setting the Stage for Disaster.
5: As Job sleeps, another scene opens to us that Job knows nothing about. It happens in our lives as well. When we're not aware of it, God is carrying out a plan that would amaze us and on occasion would shock us. He is permitting things to get underway that we would have never expected. Either that or he is not fully sovereign. This is a very important part of understanding Job. If it teaches nothing else, it teaches the absolute sovereignty of God, which is full of mystery. Without Job's knowing it, something is happening in the heavenlies, and we are transported from earth to the third heaven. It is in the laser-like light of the third heaven we come in verse 6. And God is sitting in his throne room, if you will, to use our terms. And he looks about and he sees the sons of God that have come to present themselves before the Lord. That makes sense. They're accountable to him. They do his bidding. They carry out his will. They accomplish his purposes, but there is an intruder. There is one who is not among the elect angels. He is identified in the Hebrew text, get this, the Satan. What does it mean? Sometime in noun form, it is rendered simply the adversary or the accuser. He accuses God's people day and night. And here the accuser appears among the other angels. Beginning at verse 7 down through verse 12, we have a dialogue that is a most interesting dialogue. You won't find it anywhere else in the Bible. Only here. Here and in chapter 2. The Lord said, verse 7, Satan answered, verse 7. I should have said the Satan, the accuser. The Lord said, verse 8, the Satan answered, verse 9. And verse 12, the Lord said, and the Satan departed.

So it's a dialogue back and forth. The Lord God sees the intruder and speaks to him. From where do you come? Satan's answer is brief and somewhat impudent, roaming about on the earth and walking around on it. The Satan has access to this planet as well as the heavenlies. He moves about and his demonic forces as well. He's a supernatural being. He could move from Asia to America. He could move from Mexico to the North Pole in a split second of time. Those kind of things are not the things that restrain spiritual beings. The same will be true of us in our spiritual bodies. He says, I've been roaming about on the earth. I love the statement the Lord asks. Have you considered my servant Job? Oh, I fail to read the most important part of his resume. Chapter 1, verse 3, last sentence, that man was the greatest of all the men of the East. No exaggeration. But you know the wonderful thing about Job is that he was a servant. There was no celebrity about Job. There was no pride in Job's heart. Job is a servant of God. Did you observe my servant? By the way, if our Lord were pointing out to the enemy you, would he use the word servant to describe you? I hope so. Have you observed my servant Job down there? In fact, he adds, there is no one like him on the earth, a blameless and upright man, fearing God and turning away from evil. With the word evil, the original axis of evil responds, interestingly, does Job fear God for nothing? I mean, look, talk about kid glove treatment, penthouse perks. Look at what he has. Watch closely. Have you not made a hedge about him and his house and all that he has? Look at the categories. You have protected him in his body. You have protected him in his family, and you have protected his possessions, all that he owns, on every side. I mean, the divine wall around this man's life is enviable. You have not only protected him, you have blessed the work of his hands, and his possessions have increased in the land. The accuser points out divine favoritism, the audacity of that. You have built a hedge around him. You have blessed him like no other. Who wouldn't worship you? His great hope is to level Job. You bring him down to the dirt like the rest of those humans have to live, and you'll see what he's made of. Look at how he puts it. You put forth your hand, verse 11, and touch all. I have marked that word in my Bible. Touch all that he has, and he will curse you to your face. Now, it's a clever plan. First of all, Job does not deserve that kind of treatment. Job has walked with God, certainly in his adult years. Job is now the best of the best. He is the greatest in the land of the East, and he is a servant of God. But Satan's response is, you want to know what he's really made of? Remove all the protection. Strip away all the veneer of comfort, and you'll see, deep inside, he'll turn on you. He will curse you to your face, Satan's prediction. Instead of treating him like an overindulged child, why don't you treat him like anybody else on earth? Let him feel the pain of a disease. Let him know what it's like to suffer the sorrow of death of a child. Let him go through the loss of some of those possessions. You'll see what Job made of. His point is that he's worshiping God because of what he gets out of it, not because the Lord is first in his life. Verse 12 is an amazing statement. The Lord said to Satan, behold, all

I've marked that. All that he has is in your power. Now that's a, go any further. It's a frightening, frightening thought. Look at the permission slip he passes Satan. All that he has is yours to deal with. He puts a caveat there. Only do not put forth your hand on him. Don't you touch his life. Don't you touch his body. Don't you touch his soul. Don't you touch his mind. You touch his possessions. You touch his family. Leave him alone. So Satan departed from the presence of the Lord. Now, I know some of you are still hung up on how in the world did the intruder get in, right? I don't know. Now, let's go on. There are a lot of these things I don't know. I just know what's written, and I accept it. There was a time in my life I had answers for questions nobody was asking. And I philosophically meandered all around Robin Hood's barn coming up with answers that I thought were so profound, but they had no biblical basis. We're never told why. Oh, you have a lot of commentators giving you their opinions, but they're worth nothing more than your opinion or mine. So why waste our time with opinions? The fact is, Satan is allowed in, and Satan is allowed this moment of bargaining, and God, for some profound, unrevealed reason, says, I'll take you up on that. Does he still do that? I don't know. I don't know. I know he did it here, and I know when the light flashed green, that's all Satan wanted. Let me at him. We're talking the original ground zero in a matter of hours. He is reduced to a twisted mass of humanity. But let's leave for this period and let's apply what we've heard, okay? I find four principles that emerge from these first 12 verses that help me today. At least I can say these four things from the text, and they seem worth mentioning and worth remembering. You may wish to write them down. Who knows? Someday you may need them. Just as I'm sure at this time Job needed someone to help him remember them when this happened. Number one, there is an enemy we encounter we cannot see. I don't mean to frighten you with this, but I need to, I do mean to educate you. There is an enemy we encounter we cannot see. Get past your empiricism. You were trained in college. You were trained to think deeper and not to buy into all of this superstitious stuff. If you can't prove it in a test tube, it isn't there. If you can't see it, it isn't real. Nonsense is my answer to that. Some of the most real things in life you and I will never see. We have a very real enemy, and we encounter him regularly, or one of his emissaries. And let me add, he is real. He is real. He has a strategy aiming to play tricks on your mind and conquer you and bring you down. His hope ultimately is to ruin your testimony and to destroy your life. In the process, if it takes ruining your family relationships, he'll go there. If it takes tempting you to take cut corners in your business where you would not have done so in earlier day, he'll go there. Whatever it takes, we encounter an enemy, and because we cannot see him does not mean he is not just as real. Second principle, there are trials we endure we do not deserve, but they are permitted. There are trials we endure we do not deserve. My imaginary lady in my early example did not deserve to have a husband that walked out on her. She did not deserve to work for a company that turned against the principles that she thought they believed in. She did not deserve that kind of a physical report. She did not. She was a hard-working single mother trying to raise three kids under the age of 15, but it was all permitted.

created. That's imaginary. Yours isn't. Do not try to unscrew God's inscrutability. Do not try to grasp His profound plan. Do not try. That's a waste. That's a waste. And because you will not be able to do that, you will become increasingly more confused, ultimately resentful, finally bitter, and then Satan will have won the day. Accept it. Accept the trial as permitted by God. Nothing touches my life that has not first passed through the hands of God. Nothing. Nothing. That's either true or He is partially sovereign. Which is a little like saying, I am almost a husband. He is fully sovereign, and He permits trials that we do not deserve. Number three, there is a plan we explore we will not understand, but it is best. There is a plan we explore, but we will not understand, but it is best. It works together for good. It isn't altogether good. It works together for good. The disease Job went through wasn't good. It worked together for good. The loss of his family wasn't good. It worked together for good. We see in the pinpoint of time, God's view is panoramic. Tozer put it this way. We think of ourselves as inhabiting some parenthetic interval between the God who was and the God who will be. And in this ever-present now, we are lost in that ancient and cosmic loneliness. God's cosmic plan is at work now, and He doesn't feel the need to explain it all to us. If He tried, our answer would be like the student looking at his calculus teacher. What? You wouldn't get it, nor would I. And yes, I'm going to add this. Sometime it's the permission of demonic attack. And I don't know why. It's the whole battle with good and evil, and it is here, and it is, you will live with it. And my answer to you is to come to terms with it. Acknowledge it. Seek the power you have in the Lord Jesus. Don't try to understand it. Don't try to understand it. Let me say another word about the enemy. Can I do that? Years ago, in fact, for 49 years, Dr. William Henry Green was professor of biblical and oriental literature at Princeton Theological Seminary, 1851 to 1900 when he died. Wrote a fine book called Conflict and Triumph. By the way, that was the era in which the American Presbyterian Church was having its fight over the inerrancy of Scripture. A.A. Hodge, B.B. Warfield, Gresham Machen, those names you're familiar with or should be. Along with them, this man Green, Dr. William Henry Green, stood with them for the inerrancy of Scripture. Listen to what he says about the enemy. Referring to Satan, he's not a mere spy traversing the earth intent upon ferreting out all he can discover. He is the old spirit of malice and wickedness, aiming to pervert men from the right ways of the Lord and to destroy all goodness as far as it is in his power. There is a profound meaning in his appearing here among the sons of God before the Lord. Don't miss this. It is designed to express his subordination and subjection to divine control. He cannot act at his own discretion. He is not at liberty to pursue his mischievous designs to whatever extent he may choose. There is a superior restraint to which he is obliged to bow, a superior will that sets limits to his rage, and allows him even within these limits to act out his evil nature only for the sake of some divine end, which he is made to be instrumental in achieving. He concludes, Satan is the enemy of goodness and the enemy of humanity.
with the powers of an archangel

and with the malice and subtlety of a fiend. He is intent on our destruction and hesitates at nothing by which it can be accomplished. He pursues his mischievous designs with sleepless vigilance. Invisible to human eyes, he has all the advantage of secrecy and taking his victims at unawares. He never sleeps. He never rests. He never takes it easy. You're never out of the crosshairs of his scope. He knows you better than you will ever know yourself. He is permitted to do that. The fourth principle. There are consequences we experience we could not anticipate. There are consequences we experience we could not anticipate, but they are necessary. I know. Some of you are thinking, don't quit. Well, not all of you, but some of you are thinking, don't quit here. We have to. It's enough to digest for now. I don't know where you find yourself, but I would be willing to wager that 3/4 of you are going through something that is unfair. Knowing humanity as I do, I would wager most of you, most of us, are going through something that we don't deserve. By that, I mean generally. If we got what we deserve, we'd all be pretty hot right now. But you know what I mean. You didn't ask for that. You didn't anticipate that. You didn't think it would come. You've done your best to do. You've kept your part. You've maintained your bargain of it. You've stayed by it. And look at what's happened. And I just want to say to you, you have moved onto Job's turf. And if nothing else, it has prepared you to pay close attention to the teaching of this book. It has something for us all. The whole story doesn't end with Satan departing from the presence of the Lord. There's a whole lot more here. Let's bow our heads, please. I have found in my years in ministry that when you mention the enemy as much as I have, two things happen. First of all, people get very quiet, and I think we should, because it's sobering. And second, he is exposed, so he kicks his work up a notch. I would not be surprised that he didn't turn on some of us in a more direct way, direct demonic attacks against us in some manner that would be a little out of the ordinary for our experience. Remember that last point, you can't anticipate what's going to happen. The good news is for you who know the Lord Jesus is you have a power in Christ, the Lord, that no one else on this earth has. They are at the mercy of the enemy. You are not. Greater is he who is in you, that's Christ, than he who is in the world, that's Satan. In the name of the Lord Jesus Christ, you are able to restrain and withstand the attacks. I urge you to walk very sensitively with Christ this week, very sensitively. If you do not know the Lord Christ, I invite you to him today. He hangs ready for you. May seem a strange way to put it, but you see, it was the cross that opened the door between you and God, and it's on the cross that he hung, and there he died, that you might know what life is all about. Forgiveness, relief, power, strength to go on, hope when you seem, when the path before you seems hopeless. I point you to him today. Come by faith. Use your own words in a prayer. Lord, I'm a sinner. I can't make it on my own. I come to Christ who paid the penalty for my sins in full. Whatever you have for me, give me the strength through Christ to face it. We'd love to talk with you and help you get started in this new life. Our Father, we realize in setting the stage for disaster that we have really spoken of a number of

0: different people's situations. Without knowing it, there's a plan underway that will reduce us and break us and humble us, and who knows why. Your plan ultimately is to prepare us to be like unto your Son, Christ. But it will hit us full force, and we will need your strength to go through this road less traveled. Help us to understand that a life that is difficult or a life that is unfair is still orchestrated by a God who loves us and has our best at heart. Some of it to discipline us, some of it to reshape us, all of it for His glory, for your good. Prepare us now, our Father, for what is before us this week, and find us open and willing, humble and trusting, for I ask it in the name of the Savior, Jesus Christ. And everyone said, Amen.
1: Difficult or unfair, either way, it's still orchestrated by a God who loves you and has your best at heart. 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And then we're pleased to offer a brand new resource for families. 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I'm Bill Meyer. 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
3: This is Max McLean. How should we make sure that our ministry is not discredited? 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We put no stumbling block in anyone's path so that our ministry will not

0: outside of Washington Surgiclinic in D.C., operated by the notorious late-term abortionist Cesar Santangelo, have remained at the center of calls for a federal investigation. Now, more than 50 members of Congress are urging the Department of Justice to determine whether federal laws against partial birth abortion or infanticide were violated. According to reports, lawmakers are requesting autopsies, preservation of evidence, and a full investigation into the circumstances surrounding the babies' deaths. The Department of Justice has responded that it will be reviewing the request and will investigate any credible allegations of criminal conduct.
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4: To the people of Israel, he says, how many animals would have to die and shed their blood for you to realize the gravity of your sin? Your burnt offerings are continually before me. 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There wasn't a lack of blood being poured out. But how many sacrifices would have to take place before they realized the depravity of their own hearts?
5: 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Stay tuned for that message, but first we're joined once again by Cheryl Marshall as we talk about what it means to be a living sacrifice, wholly devoted to God. The many voices are coming together for that one message. I'm your host, Adam Miller. You're listening to Songtime Radio. Many of you already know this story. I've shared it on the broadcast many times before, but for the past couple of years, I've been working with youth here in New England, trying to reach the next generation. We are getting back to our roots here at Songtime. We are getting back to where we all began, as our founder, Dr. John DeBrine, started our ministry as Youth Time. And then it evolved into Song Time when he started to play Christian music on the radio long before there were any Christian radio stations. He really was a forerunner in that regard. But our ministry actually started in reaching youth and the next generation, and we are doing that right here, right now, in a real world scenario. This is a powerful ministry, and it's really important because the next generation does not have the life experience to know what it really means to trust in God in every area of their lives. This really happens over time. And many of us have learned to do that because we have learned to trust Him through trials and circumstances and scenarios. It's taken us years to get to where we're at. The next generation needs examples like us to show them that giving their life to Christ is worth it. That's exactly what we're talking about this week as we're joined once again by author Cheryl Marshall, who has written a book called All of Me, Pursuing a Life Wholly Devoted to God. Cheryl, this is something that I know the next generation needs to hear because it takes a lifetime to understand how much of our lives are need to be turned over to God to be able to know and cherish the joy of following Him.
6: Yes, and I really appreciate what you mentioned to me before we began, is that you're spending time in the Psalms this summer on your program and your radio program. And I have found with time, yes, the life experience, but for me personally, it's been praying through the Psalms in the good days, in the bad days, the ups and the downs, but seeing a verbiage there by which I can bring my concerns to the Lord. But also just the constant reminders of who He is. When we think of the beginning of Romans 12, 1 and 2, it starts off by the mercies of God. And so when I think of Him and His compassion, His kindness, His mercies, yes, and His power and His strength and all of those things, that is what motivates, I believe, a lifetime of walking with the Lord. So for your teenagers, for your listeners, it's seeing who God is and then responding to that.
5: I think as well,

0: when you tell your story and your grandmother's story, you're testifying to a life that is committed, and you're also demonstrating that it's worth it. If I had the ability to go back in time, I'd tell my younger self, you know, spend more time in the Word, spend more time around your Christian friends. That is going to make everything else in your life so much better, so much easier. And yet we struggle through those. I mean, I can't travel back in time. I had to learn that lesson the hard way, but it's always the same testimony. It is worth it to give our lives fully devoted to Christ.
1: Yes, fully devoted. And that's a lifetime lesson, isn't it? One of the comments I make near the end of the book, I might make it at the beginning as well, maybe in both places, but that this is the time, this is the place that God is preparing us for an eternity of worship. This is when he is preparing us, he's shaving us down, he's forming us, he's conforming us to the image of his son. He's teaching us to bow before him, as I mentioned earlier, but he's also teaching us to serve him. You know, we're not gonna be angels on some sort of cloud, you know, strumming harps in heaven. I think it's gonna be a very full existence where without any hindrance, we will be worshiping the Lord through verbal praise, but also in the things he wants us to do and calls us to do in his new kingdom. So it is just, again, that reframing. It also is a bit of a eternal perspective to help us persevere through this life as we live for his glory. Because sometimes it is disappointing. Sometimes things don't go the way we want them to. But when we remember, we are now worshipers of the living God, and this is what we will be for eternity. It does bring a new perspective, yes, to this life. Mm.
0: You write about sacrifice, and that's clear at the very heart of Romans 12, 1 and 2. And I think of the psalmist that says, Asaph, where he says in Psalm 50, that give to God a sacrifice of thanksgiving. Oftentimes we can think that we are giving God all of us, we are giving him everything, but we're not giving him our hearts, we're not giving him our gratitude, we're giving him works, but we're not giving him what he's actually asking for. What does it really mean to live a life of sacrifice for God and be invested all in?
1: I love that question. And Paul answers it for us. I really believe that Romans 12:1 is the what? Present your bodies to God as a living sacrifice. That's the main command in there, right? But Romans 12:2 is the how. Do not be conformed to this world. Be transformed by the renewing of your mind so that you may approve what the will of God is. The long and short of it, I really do believe that being a living sacrifice, as Paul is talking about it in this context, in this one spot, I know we talk about the glory, he talks about the glory of God in other places as well. But here, what we see in Romans 12:2 is that it does come down to obedience. But again, like I said earlier, I don't think it's just obedience of doing, there's also an obedience of belief. There's an obedience of how do I think rightly about God according to his word? How do I think rightly about myself according to his word? How do I think rightly about the world according to his world, according to his word? That's a tongue-tied tongue twister there. But what we see in Romans 12:2 is that he gives us the how. He calls us to forsake the ways of this world, instead to follow the ways of God. And that word approve the will of God, some Bibles translate it discern the will of God or know the will of God. I take from my understanding of the language there that it is approve the will of God, which means I don't only know God's will in the scriptures as he's revealed it, his moral will, I treasure it, I value it, I embrace it, not just for the next person, but for me. It's approving the will of God says God's will, as I see it here, is good for my situation, my circumstance, and for me, and I embrace it. And I think that is the living of that living sacrifice, as Paul presents it in this context.
0: We've been talking with Cheryl Marshall. Her book is called All of Me, Pursuing a Life Wholly Devoted to God. If you'd like to find out more information about her book, give us a call. It's 508

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Well, before we get into our continued study here in Psalm 50, where we're really talking about God wanting all of us, He doesn't just want our offerings, He doesn't want our tithes and our bank accounts. God wants you. He wants your investment. Where your treasure is, that's where your heart is going to be also. So put your treasures into the kingdom of God and let your heart be invested in what God is doing. 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Well, today, as we continue our study in Psalm 50, we're finally going to get to the section where we hear God speak. Yesterday, we talked about this booming and shouting voice that it just comes with fire and trembling, the presence of God, because it is His holiness. Now, I get this comment quite a bit here at Songtime. They don't like when I put on a preacher that yells. It gets, well, I yell a little bit in even this sermon, but you got to take it seriously. We got to understand the boisterous, the loudness of this message. When God speaks, He is not subtle. He is not quiet, because He has a message to share. What is it that God is looking for? The sacrifice of animals, the bank accounts, our tithes, our offerings. What does God want from us? He wants our hearts. Here is my message, again, from Psalm 50, as we listen to the voice of God in this remarkable speech where God Himself declares what He desires from you. Here is the presence of God coming into your midst, and He is about to speak. First, He addresses His covenant people. These are the people He has chosen for Himself. He says in verse 7, "Hear, O my people, and I will speak. O Israel, I will testify against you. I am God, your God." Here He is making it very clear who He is talking to. These are the people of His own choosing who have come to Him, and He has rescued time and time again. You can read through the story in the Old Testament and see how much God has provided and rescued for His people whom He has made a covenant with Israel, to be his own remnant. Here He stands, and for them, to testify against them. Not only is God your judge, He's also your prosecutor. And He stands there to bring all of your faults before you. Verse 8, He says, "Not for your sacrifices do I rebuke you. Your burnt offerings are continually before me." We have to understand what God is doing here in this moment. He is not judging you for doing what He has called you to do, just as He has told Israel to make these sacrifices. He is the one who issued the law. He is the one who issued the standards for how sacrifices, what sacrifices, and why people were to make sacrifices for themselves and their families and for the people. He's not condemning them for what He has commanded them to do. God has given us commands, and He never scolds you for doing what you were told to do. He has told you to remember the communion table. He has told you to give in your offerings to the church. He doesn't scold you for those things. He has told you to not forsake the assembly

of yourselves together. You're not being scolded for showing up this morning. But there is something that these people have missed. Verses 9 through 12, he says, I will not accept a bull from your house or goats from your folds, for every beast of the forest is mine, the cattle on a thousand hills. I know all the birds of the hills, and all that moves in the field is mine. God's first point for you to hear today is not that he is condemning you for showing up, but he is calling to task your heart. To the people of Israel, he says, how many animals would have to die and shed their blood for you to realize the gravity of your sin? Your burnt offerings are continually before me. There was no want of sacrifices in Israel. There wasn't a lack of blood being poured out. But how many sacrifices would have to take place before they realized the depravity of their own hearts, the brokenness of their own lives, and the sin which ravaged them, their sin which went unceasing from year to year, which is why they had to come back every year to make sacrifices. It wouldn't stop them from sinning. Isaiah 1:11 says, I have had enough of your burnt offerings, of rams and of the fat of well-fed beasts. I do not delight in the blood of bulls or of lambs or of goats. God does not delight in the sacrifices of animals. This isn't a case for veganism, but for the waste and wantonness of all of these animals that are being slaughtered wastefully for people who had no comprehension of the weight of what was being poured out for them. Imagine, if you will, a child first tasked with watching over the lamb to keep it separate from the rest of the flock, to make sure that it was spotless so that it could be made as a sacrifice on that day of Passover, and then to go with his family to the temple and to see that lamb cut open and bleeding and poured out. Imagine the weight that child would feel. Now imagine that same child 40 years later doing the same thing. That probably didn't have the same context, did it? The familiarity, the tradition of it, it lost its significance in some way. It was simply the duty, the obligation of pleasing God. And somewhere down the line, what had been lost was the weight of that sacrifice. And yet, here's the irony in this passage. For every beast of the forest is mine. If all of the beasts of the field, all of the lambs were slaughtered, if all of the birds were sacrificed, it still wouldn't be enough blood to cover the multitude of sins.

you love. As God speaks here in Psalm 50, he seems to be building on what was happening in Psalm 49, where people were chasing after treasures. And the assumption is that they think God wants a portion of what they're doing. He's sort of like this cosmic mafia boss. We just got to pay him a portion of what we make because that's how the world goes. It's the treasures that I'm seeking are the same treasures that God is seeking. That if I just give God what I want, then God will be happy with me and I'll get more of what I want. But that is not how the economy of God works. No, God doesn't want more of your money. We all know this verse, right? Some of you probably have it pinned on cushions in your house that God owns the cattle on 1,000 hills, right? Doesn't that sound awesome that God has all of this wealth? Well, it's used in this context to say, I don't need your wealth. He doesn't want our offerings. In fact, he says, you know, if I were hungry, I wouldn't come and knock on your door and ask for a handout. God doesn't need us to feed him. He doesn't need us to supply him with our money. He has everything he needs. He is self-sufficient. Then what is it that God wants from us? He wants you. He cares about you. He wants your heart. And the reason he asks you to give, the reason he asks you to sacrifice and to make offerings is because where your treasure is, that's where your heart will be. He wants your heart. And all of this is to show us what God really requires of us, our whole lives. But it's only when we give him our whole lives that we are truly safe in his hands. It's actually really encouraging when you start to think about it, that God wants your bank accounts not because he wants your money or he needs your money, because he wants what tugs on your heartstrings. He wants who you are. And when he has you, he will take care of you. God rewards those who diligently seek him. I hope that this encourages you, and I hope that it gives you a new perspective on how you give and how you share, how you sacrifice, how you invest in the kingdom of God. Because that's what we're asking you to do with supporting Songtime. It's not the amount of money that counts, it's you that counts. We want you to be a part of the many voices for that one message. And for this season, for the next couple of days, we still have a shortfall of our $15,000 matching gift offer. 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But don't forget to tune in again tomorrow. We'll continue our study as we look at what God is doing when he says that he doesn't want our sacrifices. In fact, he already had a plan for the sacrifice for our sins. God flips sacrifices.

0: sacrifices on their head. This is the true irony in this passage. He doesn't want your sacrifices. He wants to be your sacrifice. You can't bring anything to God.
1: 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From Cape Cod, I'm Adam Miller with our theme verse, Psalm 62, verse 8. Trust in Him at all times, O people. Pour out your heart before Him. 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

0: Hi, I'm John Sorensen, president of Evangelism Explosion, and this is Share Life Today on WCHR. Do you know if you'll spend eternity in heaven with God? If so, do you know how to share that good news with someone else? Well, if not, EE has a special training event with you in mind. Equip America allows believers to be trained to share their faith and immediately use what they've learned. 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
1: As a pastor, I have a newfound urgency for my ministry to evangelize.
0: And I believe that God wants to give you a newfound urgency for evangelism too. Would you like to experience this? Well, I have some great news for you. This Saturday, we're hosting an online Equip

0: And it's among the leading causes of death among children. The organization wants to put in place what it calls 7 proven measures to reduce drowning deaths in an effort to help governments on the matter. That includes swimming and water safety education, threat preparedness for floods, and safety for work around water. I'm Michael Kastner.
1: A new study shows eating an avocado each day reduces the risk of heart disease in obese adults.
2: So this means that one small dietary modification every day can improve your long-term heart disease risk.
1: An author of the study, Janhavi Damani, says findings out of Penn State University show eating avocados regularly reduces low-density lipoprotein particles. These are proteins that transport bad cholesterol in the blood. Health update, I'm Sarah Lee Kessler.
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0: In him we have redemption through his blood, the forgiveness of sins, in accordance with the riches of God's grace. 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
2: Those who do, the point is not to overcome these struggles or to achieve personal growth. Rather, it's belonging by having a disorder. As the writer put it, quote, "We're living in an age where psychological explanations are prioritized above all others. Indeed, therapy speak has permeated everyday life. It's taken over conversations and relationships, leading people to claim boundary violations, accuse others of gaslighting, or see narcissists everywhere they go," end quote. It's true, between the rise of a hypertherapeutic culture and the whole critical theory mood that dominates today, a quick way to achieve social status is to have a kind of condition, preferably one that can't be challenged. There are, of course, real pressing psychological issues that face many, especially in the rising generation. Such people deserve to be taken seriously. But as Abigail Schreier has rightly observed in her recent book, Bad Therapy, the mental health industry incentivizes mental health struggles. It's normalized the need to therapize even the most basic task of childhood, like making friends or cleaning your room. The result here is not better health, it's greater dependency. In fact, the whole cultural drift to valorize victimhood and to medicate almost every behavior is not providing this generation with the thing they need most, hope. In fact, it's the opposite. Despite greater mental health awareness and increased access to care than at any other time in all of human history, our rates of suicide and psychological distress are up, while rates of healing are down. But of course, we ought not be surprised when young people believe what they're told, that they're victims, that the world has no ultimate meaning, so they have to make it out of something in order to be their true, authentic selves. Essentially, we've placed the weight of making the world on their shoulders and then are surprised when they stumble under the weight of the task. They're told, live your truth, be yourself, follow your heart, after learning in school that the entire cosmos is just one big accident, and then from social media that they could never stack up to the experiences of others. From their favorite Disney movie, they learn the hero's a villain, and the villain is just misunderstood. And so here they are, without any fixed reference points for knowing who they are, or why they exist, or how they should live. In that context, the therapist that's assuring them that they're the victim here, that's all pretty compelling indeed. Nearly a century ago, the Austrian psychiatrist Viktor Frankl wrote that the key factor in human survival, even more than just basic physical and mental health, is hope. And hope is at the core of the whole Christian message. Though the biblical view of sin rejects entertaining optimism about the human condition or unrealistic wishful thinking about the future, it does present the Creator putting himself at the center of this fallen world in order to renew and reconcile it and us. So Christ is making all things new, and that includes those who are lost and hurting. If Frankl was indeed correct, if there can be no healing without hope, then God's people are the ones uniquely positioned today to offer a way forward. For those who don't know who they are, or why they are, or how to live, there is indeed hope. In fact, we know hope by name. It's Jesus the Christ. For the Colson Center, I'm John Stone Street with Breakpoint. Today's Breakpoint was co-authored with Dr. Timothy Padgett. And for more resources or to share this commentary with others, go to colsoncenter.org/radio.

0: A scientific study revealed that watching TV programs featuring mean characters can actually lead people to be mean. Various forms of aggression primes viewers' brains for similar behavior. This connection is often subconscious, meaning that even shows with seemingly harmless jokes at others' expense can subtly influence how we treat others. So, too, the people we choose to spend our time with will affect our behavior. Solomon provides timeless wisdom on this important subject in the book of Proverbs, saying, "Walk with the wise and become wise, for a companion of fools suffers harm." He implies that individuals may not achieve this wisdom alone, so they should associate with wise, God-honoring people, teachers and friends, instead of those who are foolish. Surrounding oneself with wise individuals fosters good judgment and helps us steer clear of destruction. One scholar calls this education by friendship. Regular companions inevitably influence each other for better or worse. Solomon urges us to be aware of the company we keep, recognizing that the teaching of the wise is a fountain of life. As God helps us, let's consistently surround ourselves with people who will encourage us to revere Him, love others, and grow in wisdom. Today's encouragement was provided by Our Daily Bread Ministries.
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3: God is not going to allow evil to corrupt His creation forever. What is God's final solution to evil? We'll find out today, right here on Messianic Perspectives. Shalom, and welcome to Messianic Perspectives, a daily program where we look into the scriptures from a distinctive first century Jewish point of view. I'm Liz Aiello. Today, Pastor Al Runge answers the question, "What is God's final solution to evil?" with a study from Daniel 9. I'll be back at the close of the program to tell you about our special offer. And now, with today's installment, here is Al Runge.
4: Thank you for letting me come into your homes again and to share with you the message of Yeshua HaMashiach. That's the name for our Lord Jesus Christ, who is the Messiah of Israel and the Savior for all who will believe. You know, it's interesting that today there's a lot of pessimism about the survival of the human race. Even by skeptics and atheists, they wonder, with all of our knowledge of technology and its destructive power, will we be able to survive? Well, I have some very good news for you. God has a wonderful plan. God has a plan of bringing the transgression to an end, and He has a plan of bringing in everlasting righteousness. And so we want to look at our scripture again in Daniel 9, verse 24 to 27. Let me read it to you. 70 weeks are determined for your people, Daniel, the Jews, and for your holy city, Jerusalem, to finish the transgression, to make an end of sins, to make reconciliation for iniquity, to bring in everlasting righteousness, to seal up vision and prophecy, and to anoint the Most Holy. And remember that we had studied how it began. That is the prophetic clock when it began in verse 25. Know therefore and understand that from the going forth of the command to restore and build Jerusalem until Messiah the Prince, there shall be 7 weeks, that is 7 weeks of years, and 62 weeks. The street shall be built again, and the wall, even in troublesome times. And after the 62 weeks, Messiah shall be cut off. He'll be killed, but not for himself. That's an important key word, not for himself. And the people of the prince, Titus, who is to come, shall destroy the city and the sanctuary. The end of it shall be with an invasion until the end of

the war, desolations are determined. Then he shall confirm a covenant with many for 1 week. But in the middle of the week, he shall bring an end to the sacrifices and offerings in the temple. And on the wing of abominations, that's which is hateful to God, shall be one who makes desolate. That's what the Antichrist will do. Even until the consummation, when the Lord comes back. The Living Bible captures the thought here in Daniel 9, 26 and 27. This king will make a 7-year treaty with the people. But after half that time, he will break his pledge and stop the Jews from their sacrifices and their offerings. Then as a climax to all his terrible deeds, the enemy shall utterly defile the sanctuary of God, but in God's time and plan, his judgment will be poured out upon the evil one. In the last message, we talked about the rise of the Antichrist and how we want to know this because we should be knowledgeable of God's prophecy. But now we want to look at his doom. This much we know. In Revelation 13, verse 8 to 9, we are told, all who dwell on the earth will worship him whose names have not been written in the book of life of the Lamb, slain from the foundation of the world. Satan has longed to be worshiped. That is why he lost his place in heaven. He even tried to tempt the Son of God to bow down and to worship him, but failed. The Antichrist, who is the seed of the serpent, will force satanic worship on the population of the entire world, and those who refuse will be put to death. Now there is good news. Listen to 2 Thessalonians chapter 2, verse 8. And then the lawless one, who is the beast, who is the Antichrist, will be revealed, whom the Lord will consume with the breath of his mouth and destroy with the brightness of his coming. Here is what happens to Antichrist and his false prophet. Revelation 19, 20 to 21, then the beast was captured, and with him the false prophet who worked miracle signs in his presence, by which he deceived those who received the mark of the beast and those who worshipped his image. These two were cast alive into the lake of fire burning with brimstone. But Satan doesn't escape either. Now, there is something I want you to notice. I used to think that while God was almighty, Satan was close. Not that he was almighty, but he had such incredible power. But look at Revelation 20, verse 1 to 3. Then I saw an angel coming down from heaven, having the key to the bottomless pit and a great chain in his hand. He laid hold of the dragon, that serpent of old, who is the devil and Satan, and bound him for 1,000 years, and he cast him into the bottomless pit and shut him up and set a seal on him so that he should deceive the nations no more until the 1,000 years were finished. So here is just another angel that is able to overcome Satan. What a wonderful thing to know that Satan is not going to win in the end. Now, after the second coming of the resurrected and glorified Savior, Jesus, he will establish his kingdom on earth and fulfill the following prophecies of the Old Testament. In Zechariah 6, verse 12 to 13, thus saith the Lord of hosts, saying, behold, the man whose name is the branch, from his place he shall branch out, he shall build the temple of the Lord. Yes, he shall build the temple of the Lord. He shall bear the glory and shall sit and rule on his throne. So he shall be a priest on his throne. Isn't this a wonderful promise? Now, if we want to know the identity of the branch, we need to go to Jeremiah 23, verse 5 and 6. The days are coming, declares the Lord, when I will raise up to David a righteous branch, a king who will rule wisely and do what is just and right in the land. In his days, Judah will be saved and Israel will live in safety. This is the name by which he will be called, the Lord our righteousness. Who is our righteousness? Well, the Lord Jesus

0: is our righteousness. In him we find righteousness and not in ourselves. Also Micah 4 verse 3 to 4 tells us, and he shall judge among many people and rebuke strong nations afar off. And they shall beat their swords into plowshares and their spears into pruning hooks. Nation shall not lift up a sword against nation, neither shall they learn war any more. But they shall sit every man under his vine and under his fig tree, and none shall make them afraid, for the mouth of the Lord of hosts has spoken it. Isn't it interesting, though, as we go on into the study of prophecy, that after 1,000 years of perfect government on the earth under the Messiah, Satan is released to tempt the nations, and he's able to deceive them because they're unwilling. They're unwilling to serve the King of Kings and the Lord of Lords, and they'll rebel against the Lord. Well, now, after that rebellion, the Word of God says the heavens and the earth shall pass away with great fire and noise. And after the white throne judgment of all the dead that ever died, then God will create a new heaven and a new earth, wherein shall dwell righteousness forever. Here's what God promised in Daniel's prophecy. He promised to resolve the issue of evil. Listen to what he does. He will finish the transgression. He'll put an end to it. He will make an end to sin so that people will not sin anymore. They will be transformed in the very image of the Son of God, those who are the children of God. He will make reconciliation for iniquity. He will bring in everlasting righteousness. He will complete the vision and prophecy. That is, he'll accomplish it. And he will anoint the Most Holy. Who is the Most Holy? Well, of course, the Holy One of Israel is none other than the Messiah, the Lord Jesus Christ. And all this will be accomplished because of the atoning death of the Messiah. I wonder if you are a believer. I don't know who I'm talking to, of course. And perhaps you don't know me very well either. This may be the first time you tuned in. But I want to say this. Wouldn't you like to have your name written in the Lamb's Book of Life? Wouldn't you like to dwell forever in the eternal kingdom of God? Well, you have to decide. You see, God has already decided that he wants you into his family. That's why Jesus came. That's why he died for all your sins, past, present, and future. And God wants you to be a member of his family. He's already decided, and there's a call out that all men everywhere should repent. Well, which side are you on? It's your decision. God is not going to force you into his kingdom. He's going to plead with you, yes. He's going to present the message as you hear it today, that there's a universal invitation for all to come and believe in Jesus because he died for all. And you don't have to wait for the day when he will return. We don't know when he'll return. We're not given the time exactly. In fact, Jesus said, in such a time as you think not, the Son of Man cometh, and he's coming soon. So why not make your peace with God now through Jesus? All you have to do is say, Lord Jesus, I accept you into my life. I ask you to be my Savior and my Lord. And you know, he will answer it. So I plead with you to do this in the name of the Lord Jesus who loves you. Amen.
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I'm Liz Aiello. 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
3: He that being often reproved and hardeneth his neck shall suddenly be destroyed, and that without remedy. He enters into a situation that I would call hopeless. And the Bible tells us that it is hopeless. To me, hopelessness is the saddest word in the English language. In front of every unsaved man, woman, boy, and girl, there is a deadline. If you cross that deadline, you will be broken beyond repair.
2: Welcome to Love Worth Finding, featuring the powerful and convicting messages of acclaimed pastor and Bible teacher Adrian Rogers. If you are not a Christian today, consider the message you're about to hear based on Proverbs chapter 29, verse 1. It says, "He that being often reproved hardeneth his neck shall suddenly be destroyed, and that without remedy." There are four thoughts to draw from this passage, and God's desire is that you would never know the hopelessness of being broken beyond repair. If you have your Bible, turn to Proverbs 29:1 now as we hear Adrian Rogers begin, "Broken Beyond Repair."
3: Take your Bibles and turn to the book of Proverbs, chapter 29 and verse 1. If we ever had a solemn text, the text tonight is a solemn and a serious text. "He that being often reproved hardeneth his neck shall suddenly be destroyed, and that without remedy." I've read this through in a number of different translations. One translation gives it this way, that he will be suddenly destroyed and broken beyond repair. That's the title of my message tonight, "Broken Beyond Repair." In front of every unsaved man, woman, boy, and girl, there is a deadline. If you cross that deadline, you will be broken beyond repair. There's a time, I know not when. There is a place, I know not where, which marks the destiny of men to heaven or despair. There's a line by us not seen that crosses every path. 'Tis the hidden boundary between God's mercy and God's wrath. Now, our verse tells about that line, "He that being often reproved and hardeneth his neck shall suddenly be destroyed, he will be broken beyond repair." He enters into a situation that I would call hopeless. And the Bible tells us that it is hopeless. To me, hopelessness is the saddest word in the English language. I want you to notice four definite thoughts that come out of this text tonight. The very first thing is, I want you to notice God's merciful conviction, the spiritual conviction that God often gives. "He that being often reproved." Just underscore the phrase "often." You see, God in loving patience deals with a sinner over and over and over and over and over and over again. We are often reproved. What patience God has. What love God has. What mercy God shows. Now, if God had spoken only one time, it would have been more than justice demands. But God does strive with us. God's Holy Spirit does knock on our hearts. God does reprove our sins. God does call over and over and over again. How does God reprove us? How does God convict us? How does God speak to us? May I mention several ways? God speaks through the Holy Spirit. Jesus said, when He, the Spirit of truth, has come,

He will reprove the world of sin, of righteousness, and judgment. I don't know about you, but before I came to Jesus, before I was saved, I know there are times that God's Holy Spirit just came into my heart and said, Adrian, you're wrong. You're a sinner. You need to get saved. And I can remember even as a child, the hand of God in conviction being on my heart as the Holy Spirit of God in His own way in the inner precincts of my soul spoke to me. But not only does God speak through His Spirit, God speaks through sickness. Have you ever been sick, been on a bed of affliction, and God spoke to you and you realized that this mortal frame is not going to last forever? You realize that your body is winding down to the grave. I found out that many times in a hospital, so many times you have a marvelous opportunity to bring people to Jesus Christ, because at that time that sickness is the messenger of God to bring people under conviction. Not only does God reprove through His Spirit, and not only does He reprove through sickness, but through sorrows, heartaches. When you went to the funeral of your mother, God spoke to your heart. When that little baby in your family died, God spoke to your heart. When there was an anguish, a sorrow, a heartbreak, and you said, I need somebody to give me comfort. I need somebody to give me strength. I need something to make sense out of this. And your heart was broken. God was speaking to you, and God speaks to sorrow. And through sorrow, I mean to bring us sometimes to our senses. Another way that God speaks, He often speaks through His servants. He speaks through His servants, the prophets, through preachers. God speaks to you through me. I have no illusions about being anything in my own right or having any strength of my own, but I'd be a fool if I thought that I preached without the anointing and the power of God. Of course God speaks through me. I don't have to brag to say that. I'd have no business standing in the pulpit if I didn't think that God speaks through me. And I can say with Isaiah, the Spirit of the Lord God is upon me, for the Lord hath anointed me to preach. And I try not to preach a sermon until I have soaked it in prayer. And so many times, as a matter of fact, to my knowledge, every time, if not practically every time, I bow my head and say, oh my God, please, in the name of Jesus, anoint me and give me a message for the people. But not only does God speak through His servants, the preachers, God speaks through His servants, the singers. God will put the finger of conviction upon your heart, upon your life. Sometimes it's through the separated life of a brother or sister, somebody that you'll see that you work with. There's that smile, that victory, that overcoming. And you see the way that person lives, and God speaks to you through that life. And that life compared to your life, you know there's something about them that you don't have. Then God speaks not only through His servants, and God speaks not only through sorrows, and God speaks not only through sickness, and God speaks not only through the Spirit, but God speaks through the Scriptures, through the Bible. Maybe you've heard a word from the Scripture, maybe a gospel tract, maybe you've been reading the Bible yourself. Years ago, I read about a man who was a deep sea diver. He'd been fighting the Lord, and he went down to the bottom of the ocean, and there he found an old encrusted bottle with a cork in it. He brought it to the surface, took the cork out, and somebody had put a verse of Scripture in a bottle and put a cork on it. It said, for God so loved the world that He gave His only begotten Son. That deep sea diver said, if God loved me enough to follow me to the bottom of the ocean, I'm going to give my heart to Him. But God does speak through His Scriptures. And I don't know how God has spoken to you, but there's not a mother's child in this building that God has not spoken to. And God speaks. We're often reproved. But I want you to see not only spiritual conviction, but I want you to see stubborn rebellion. Notice what happens. He that being often reproved hardeneth his neck. That means a person who stiffens his neck. He refuses to get right after God has spoken. And I've seen people harden their neck. I've seen people stiffen their necks. I've seen people stubbornly rebel against God. Let me mention some ways that people rebel against God. Sometimes people harden their neck by procrastination, which is a form of disobedience. They say, well, I'll get saved, but not now. You're in Proverbs 29:1. Turn to Proverbs 27:1. God's Word says, boast not thyself of tomorrow, for thou knowest not what a day may bring forth. If you are saying, well, God is speaking to me, God has spoken to me

through the songs. God has spoken to me through the scriptures. God has spoken to me through the sermon. God has spoken to me through his servants. God has spoken, and one of these days I'm going to get right. May I tell you, all you're doing, my dear friend, is hardening your neck. Boast not thyself of tomorrow, for thou knowest not what a day may bring forth. Dr. Robert G. Lee, former pastor of this church, said that tomorrow is a period of time found nowhere except perhaps in the fool's calendar. What he means by that is that tomorrow never comes. Another former pastor of our church, Dr. Ramsey Pollard, my dear personal friend, Dr. Pollard, used to preach a sermon called One More Night with the Frogs. And in that message, Dr. Pollard told about Pharaoh. And Pharaoh had rebelled against God, and God had spoken to Pharaoh, who was keeping the children of Israel bondage there in the land of Egypt. And God sent a plague upon Pharaoh, and the plague was the plague of the frogs. Frogs covered the land of Egypt. I mean, there were frogs everywhere. You get in bed, there'd be frogs between the sheets. A woman would open the oven, there would be frogs in the oven. A man put his hands in his pocket, and there would be frogs in his pockets. Little boys going to school would squish frogs between their toes. There would be piles of dead frogs, smelly, rotten, awful frogs, croaking frogs. The den must have been terrible. Frogs everywhere. Finally, Pharaoh had had it up to here with the frogs. And listen to what the Bible says in Exodus chapter 8, verses 9 and 10. And Moses said to Pharaoh, "Accept the honor of saying, when shall I intercede for you, for your servants, and for your people, to destroy the frogs from you and your houses, that they may remain in the river only?" In plain English, Pharaoh, you want me to pray and ask God to take away the frogs? And when do you want me to do it? And then in verse 10, Pharaoh said, tomorrow. Now here are the frogs everywhere. And here Pharaoh has a chance to have the frogs taken away. Pharaoh, when do you want the frogs taken away? He said, tomorrow. And that's where the title of the sermon comes from, One More Night with the Frogs. I mean, why didn't he just simply say, take away the frogs today? It's amazing. Frogs in his food, frogs in his bed, frogs in his clothes, and yet he says, one more night with the frogs. What is there about a sinner that makes him want to hold on to his sin? What is there about it? The sinner is plagued because of his sin. He has troubles. He has doubts. He has burdens. He has suffering. He has sickness. He has sorrows. He has fears. He has disappointments. He has heartaches. And yet when you ask him if you want to be saved, he says, no, not tonight, tomorrow. Give me one more night with the frogs. He hardens his neck. By the way, let me give you three reasons why you ought not to postpone giving your heart to Jesus Christ. Number one, dear friend, if you wait till tomorrow, you'll lose tonight. We often hear people say, get right with God, you may die. Well, that is true. But get right with God, you may live. You see, dear friend, every day that you live without the Lord Jesus Christ is a lost day. Even if you knew that you could live for 50 more years and then get saved, do you realize that would be 50 wasted years? 50 years gone down the tube? Oh, you know what? Deathbed repentance. Billy Sunday said that deathbed repentance is burning the candle of life for the devil and then blowing the smoke in God's face. And so, get right with God. You may live. And if you don't get right with God today, you'll lose today. I'll tell you another reason that you ought to get saved today is that something worse may come tomorrow. You see, after the plague of the frogs came the plague of the lice. And after the plague of the lice came the plague of the flies. And after the plague of the flies came the plague of the locust. And after the plague of the locust came the plague of the boils. And after that came fire and then darkness and then death. And it got worse and worse and worse. Those of you who are under conviction, why do you put off giving your heart to Jesus Christ? Why? Tomorrow, something worse will come. Tomorrow, it will not be better. Tomorrow you will only have more sin to repent of and less time to repent in. A third reason you ought to be saved is this, that tomorrow may not come. Tomorrow may not come. Our text speaks of sudden destruction. He shall suddenly be destroyed.

and that without remedy. Joyce and I were in our house, and a thunderbolt sounded right near us. It was so loud and so near that everybody in the house just jumped. I didn't think anything about it until I went out in our front yard, and if you pass our house, you'll see the elm tree in our front yard has the bark stripped from way up in the tree all the way down to the ground where that bolt of lightning hit that elm tree and just peeled the bark off and blew the bark way across the yard. The mighty bolt of lightning. It's something awesome to see. Now, the elm tree already had that blight in it. And I thought maybe the tree's going to die anyway, so it's not all that bad. But I want to tell you, the bark is worse than the blight. Dear friend, that bolt of lightning hit that tree. I got to thinking, suppose we're standing in the front yard and that bolt of lightning had hit me. It's very possible. Very possible right in my own front yard. Did you know that 400 to 500 people a year in the United States die being hit by lightning? We talk about like a bolt out of the blue. Many times a person is hurled into eternity by a bolt of lightning. You never know. My dear friend, on your way home from church, you may meet something like that. You say, Pastor, are you trying to frighten me? You got it. That's right. Dear friend, I would to God I could. I'd rather frighten you into heaven than lull you into hell. Listen, the Bible says, he that being often reproved and hardeneth his neck shall what? Suddenly be destroyed. Now, she wasn't destroyed because she'd hardened her neck. I just bring that up as an illustration of how frail that life is. Tomorrow may never come. Some harden their neck by procrastination. I'll tell you another way that people harden their neck, not only by procrastination, but by pride. Did you know the reason that many people will not come down an aisle and make a public decision for the Lord Jesus Christ? They're afraid about what other people will think. If they come down and confess the Lord Jesus as their personal Savior, they're going to say, well, these folks around here will think that I'm an old sinner if I go down there. That's right, bud. That's what you are, an old sinner. But so is everybody else, for all have sinned and come short of the glory of God. An unsaved man sits in an auditorium like this, and a preacher preaches a message like I preach, and he looks around, he says, I'm just as good as the rest of these folks. What he needs to do is to be honest enough to say, I'm just as bad as the rest of these folks, for all have sinned and come short of the glory of God, and a church is nothing but a society of sinners who finally realized it and banded themselves together to do something about it. It's the only organization I know of you have to profess to be bad before you can join, unless it's the Hell's Angels. Dear friend, listen, you come saying, I am a sinner, I am lost. Some of you are unsaved church members. If you were to die tonight, you'd go straight to hell. But you've been in this church so long, you've taught a Sunday school class, you've been a deacon, you've done this or that, and when the invitation is given, the devil says, don't you go down there and make a fool of yourself, make a spectacle of yourself. So you stiffen your knees, and you harden your heart, and you lift up your head, and you walk right on out to your doom, because pride has kept you from coming to Jesus Christ. I'll tell you another way that people harden their heart, not only through procrastination and pride, but through pleasures. Pleasures. The Bible speaks of these people. 2 Timothy chapter 3, verse 4. They are lovers of pleasures more than lovers of God. There's certain things they say, well, if I give my heart to Jesus, then I'm going to have to give this up or give that up, so I'm not going to give it up. That's so stupid. That's so foolish. Because the only thing God asks you to give up are things that'll hurt you. If it'll make you good, healthy, holy, wholesome, God says, help yourself. And my dear friend, what you give up is nothing compared to what he gave up for you. And thirdly, what you give up is nothing compared to what you get. Who wouldn't give up dirt for diamonds? My dear friend, listen, I'm not inviting you to a funeral. I'm inviting you to a feast. I'm not inviting you to death. I'm inviting you to life. I was on the street one day, and an old derelict came up to me, and he said, Mister, well, I'm so hungry, I haven't eaten at all. Said, would you give me some money? Would you give me some money? I need some money to eat with. I looked at him and smelled his breath, and I thought he wanted to get a little liquid nourishment. So I said, no, I won't give you any money. But he said, I'm so hungry. I said, fine. I said, come on in. Let's have a meal together. We were by a restaurant. I said, come on. Let's just sit down and eat. And I'll buy you something to eat, and I'll sit here and talk with you while you eat. And so he kind of reluctantly came in. He was dirty and filthy and disheveled and obviously penniless and ragged.

0: Jackson. So I sat down there with him and I bought him a meal, and we sat down there and talked for a while. And in the course of the meal, I, of course, pushed the claims of the Lord Jesus on him and told him about Christ, told him how Jesus loved him and how Jesus wanted to save him. And I asked him, I said, "Now, sir, would you like to give your heart to Jesus Christ? Would you like to be saved?" You know what he said to me? He said, "No." I said, "No, why not?" You know what he said? Oh, he said, "There's so much to give up." That's what he said. I mean, he said, "There's just so much to give up." Can you imagine that? Isn't the devil a deceiver? My dear friend, the Lord thy God is a sun and a shield. No good thing will he withhold from them that walk uprightly. But you see, people harden their heart by these silly excuses, and indeed they are silly excuses. Now, I've talked to you about spiritual conviction. I have talked to you about stubborn rebellion. Let me talk to you about sudden destruction. Notice what our text says, "He that being often reproved," that's spiritual conviction, "hardeneth his neck," that is stubborn rebellion, "shall suddenly be destroyed," that is sudden destruction. You see, there's an end to God's patience. God does speak, God does speak, but finally God's patience wears out. Let me show you how a man may be destroyed. There are three ways that he may be destroyed. He may be, his mind may suddenly be destroyed by strong delusion. There may be the destruction of his mind through strong delusion. That's the reason that many people are in false cults today, Jehovah's Witnesses and other cults like this today, because when they heard the truth, they refused the truth, and now they believe a lie. 2 Thessalonians, the second chapter, verses 11 and 12, says this, "For this reason, God will send them strong delusion that they should believe a lie, that they all might be damned who received not the love of the truth, but had pleasure in unrighteousness." Now, what does that verse tell us? It means that when a person hears the truth and he doesn't act upon the truth, God's judgment is that this man will be deceived. No man can believe until God opens his eyes. But this judgment is worse than that. Not only does God not open his eyes, but God sends him delusion and judgment that he might be damned. And so many times the mind is destroyed through strong delusion, and a person gets a lie firmly entrenched in his mind.
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0: Does your faith sometimes falter in trying circumstances? I think that's the case for many of us. Today on Truth for Life, we'll learn from Daniel's example. We'll see how his routine pattern of life directed his prayers and helped him trust God, even when the days turned dark. Alistair Begg is teaching from Daniel chapter 9.
1: Daniel has acknowledged that the calamity that the people of God have encountered is directly related to their sin. Verse 14, "Therefore the Lord has kept ready the calamity and has brought it upon us. For the Lord our God is righteous in all the works that he has done, and we have not obeyed his voice. And now, O Lord our God, who brought your people out of the land of Egypt with a mighty hand, and have made a name for yourself, as at this day, we have sinned, we have done wickedly. O Lord, according to all your righteous acts, let your anger and your wrath turn away from your city, Jerusalem, your holy hill, because for our sins and for the iniquities of our fathers, Jerusalem and your people have become a byword among all who are around us. Now therefore, O our God, listen to the prayer of your servant and to his pleas for mercy, and for your own sake, O Lord, make your face to shine upon your sanctuary, which is desolate. O my God, incline your ear and hear, open your eyes and see our desolations and the city that is called by your name. For we do not present our pleas before you because of our righteousness, but because of your great mercy. O Lord, hear. O Lord, forgive. O Lord, pay attention and act. Delay not. For your own sake, O my God, because your city and your people are called by your name." While I was speaking and praying, confessing my sin and the sin of my people Israel, and presenting my plea before the Lord my God for the holy hill of my God, while I was speaking in prayer, the man Gabriel, whom I'd seen in the vision at the first, came to me in swift flight at the time of the evening sacrifice. He made me understand, speaking with me and saying, "O Daniel, I have now come out to give you insight and understanding. At the beginning of your pleas for mercy, a word went out, and I have come to tell it to you, for you are greatly loved. Therefore, consider the word and understand the vision. 70 weeks are decreed about your people and your holy city to finish the transgression, to put an end to sin and to atone for iniquity, to bring in everlasting righteousness, to seal both vision and prophet, and to anoint a most holy place. Know therefore and understand that from the going out of the word to restore and build Jerusalem to the coming of anointed one, a prince, there shall be 7 weeks. Then for 62 weeks it shall be built again with squares and moat, but in a troubled time. And after the 62 weeks, an anointed one shall be cut off and shall have nothing. And the people of the prince who is to come shall destroy the city and the sanctuary. Its end shall come with a flood, and to the end there shall be war. Desolations are decreed. And he shall make a strong covenant with many for 1 week, and for half of the week he shall put an end to sacrifice and offering. And on the wing of abomination shall come one who makes desolate until the decreed end is poured out on the desolator." This is the word of the Lord. Thanks be to God. Let's try that again. Yes, okay, one is good and two is better. This is the word of the Lord.
2: Thanks be to God.
1: Gracious God, we turn to the word, but we turn first to you, the Lord of the word, asking earnestly, humbly, that we might know the enabling of the Holy Spirit, that the pages of our Bibles may be illumined to us, that our hearts may be softened before its truth, that our wills might be brought into line with its truth. Show us ourselves. Show us our Savior, we pray.

Christ's name. Amen. Well, here we are back to our studies in Daniel. Chapter 9 contains the most difficult passage in the entire book of Daniel. In fact, having spent a long time on it, maybe the most difficult passage in the entire Bible. It's up for question. We need to move quite quickly through a large section of the text that will take us probably right to verse 19. This demands that I need to be selective in part. My assumption is always that you are reading the Bible, that you're reading before, during, and after, and that you have access to material that will help to supplement that which we learn together on the Lord's Day. Without that, I think it's virtually impossible for any of us to really come to terms with the text of Scripture. The idea that one little dip into the Bible for 30 or 35 minutes once a week will be able to teach us the overarching themes of the Bible and an understanding of it is really a forlorn hope. And so I say that just as a word of reminder and perhaps as a word of encouragement. This is one of the great prayers of the Bible, of the Old Testament, and the key in Daniel itself. We know that Daniel prayed. Prayer for Daniel was not a spasmodic activity. It wasn't a passing fancy. We saw in chapter 6 that it was the result of his unwillingness to submit to the overreaching of the state that found him in the lion's den. And in that chapter, we're reminded of the fact that Daniel, despite what the government was saying, still prayed in his room three times a day. And in the NIV, it makes that point by using the word still prayed, as if somehow or another he just began to do it because he was a subversive character. Is not true at all. He was what he was, and prayer was at the very heart of his life. Therefore, it's no surprise that as this book unfolds, we find him here in the first year of Darius, the son of Ahasuerus, which incidentally puts it as a parallel to what we've just referred to in chapter 6. And essentially what we discover as the chapter opens is that Daniel was having his quiet time, if we can put it that way, that he was both reading the Bible and he was praying. This was part of the pattern of his life. Daniel knew that the Word of God was a lamp to his feet and a light to his path. And here, as would be true for other periods of his life, he was paying attention to what the prophets of God had said. I'm not going to do a lot of this, but you will be helped if you turn just to this one section of Jeremiah chapter 25 so that we can understand together what it was that stirred him to pray. Jeremiah chapter 25 has to do with the exile, with the captivity of the people of God. Daniel is in the midst of this. The people of God are wondering how long this is going to go on. Daniel is reading in the books of the words, and if we just read from verse 11, let's say, 25:11, the word of God through the prophet, this whole land shall become a ruin and a waste, and these nations shall serve the king of Babylon 70 years. Then after 70 years are completed, I will punish the king of Babylon and that nation, and so on. And so Daniel's reading it. He realizes that the time of the exile is about to draw to a close. And since God was the one responsible for the beginning of the exile, so God will be responsible for the end of the exile. You remember back in chapter 1, we noted that God gave the people into the hands of the marauding forces of the Babylonians. God was responsible for his people being in this predicament, and God would relieve his people from this predicament in due course. Incidentally, the cry, how long will this go on? The feeling of how hard is it to sing the song of the Lord surrounded by such oppression and so many alien ideas is not a cry that is anchored in the 6th century BC, but is a recurring cry of the people of God throughout the periods of history and indeed throughout the geography of the world. And some of you actually, I know from listening to you,

have this question as a recurring notion in your heart and mind, because you will often voice it when I'm in your company. How long is this going to go on like this? How long is it going to be where the forces of oppression seem so amazingly powerful and the people of God seem so incredibly weak and useless? Well, Daniel read his Bible. And as he read the Bible, although he was a man who had been given insight into visions and who could understand things, he was humble enough to listen to the word of the prophet and to pay attention. And as a result of that, he was then stirred to pray. Let me just make one point here before we move on, and that is concerning a daily dose of the Bible, if you like. Without a daily diet of the word of God, we will find ourselves living in immaturity. We will find ourselves living in immaturity. I've mentioned it already, and I want to say to you again that it is both foolish and it is dangerous, and it will stunt your spiritual growth if the Bible is not for you on a routine basis, the lamp and the direction of your life. Those who have been most useful in the kingdom of God have never deviated from this pattern. And when we're tempted to do so, I think each of us would confess to the distinction that we then face. John Stott, who was in his life a classic example of Christian godliness, says of the importance of time alone with God, one of the great purposes of daily Bible reading and prayer is to get ourselves correctly oriented, to remember who and what we are. And when we turn to the Bible on a daily basis, despite everything that is going on around us, we read in the scriptures and the Spirit of God brings home to us the things that are true, that are verities, that transcend time and they transcend geography as well, and the various machinations of the political forces around us. It is a striking thing to me in reading this, that an understanding of God's purpose, which he's given, and a trust in God's promise does not then lead Daniel to say, well, there's nothing I need to do. He reads Jeremiah, and he reads that the exile is going to come to an end after 70 years. But he doesn't say, well, in that case, we can just relax and wait it out. No, it is the discovery of that which leads to his prayer. If you look, for example, at verse 16, here is his cry out to God. O Lord, according to all your righteous acts, let your anger and your wrath turn away from your city, Jerusalem, your holy hill. Well, but he said, he just read in Jeremiah that that's exactly what God is going to do. So why is he asking him to do what he's going to do? Because somehow in the economy of God, the prayers of God's people are interwoven in the unfolding of God's purpose. Now you can think that out, you're a sensible group. Essentially, what he's saying is, Father, may your will be done on earth. Now, with that as the setting, let's consider just very briefly, first of all, his approach, the approach that he takes. And you will see it there in verse 3. Then I turned my face to the Lord God. In other words, there's nothing casual, nothing trivial, nothing banal. Rather, it is deliberate. I turned my face, or in some translations, I set my face. You know, one of the challenges for young parents, and particularly young mums, I think they bear the brunt of it, is to make sure that their children look at people when they're talking to them. Isn't that what the young mums say? Look at me when you're talking to me. And don't be looking out the window, look at me, you're talking to me. And of course, it is a strange and usually an unsettling kind of thing when somebody who is apparently talking to you is looking beyond you and is talking away to you. It's like, am I here or what's going on? The picture is very clear. He's not talking to God while working on his laptop. He's not talking in some strange way. No, he's very deliberately setting his face to the Lord, turning to him, seeking him, pleading with him, fasting in assessing him. He knows the words of the psalmist. You have said, seek my face. My heart says to you, your face I will seek.

That's his approach. I sought the Lord, and he answered me and delivered me from all my fears. We could say more, but we must move on. I have a series of A's this morning. First of all, then, his approach is a very deliberate, humble, purposeful approach. Notice, secondly, how he addresses God, how he addresses God. I prayed to the Lord my God and made confession, saying, O Lord, the great and awesome God. In other words, he addresses God as God. You say, well, that's, you know, that's a brilliant insight. Well, I wouldn't say it's brilliant, but I would think it's necessary. Because we don't always address God as God. In our prayers, both private and public, if people could hear us, they would say, are you really going to address the creator of the universe in such a casual and trivial manner? Who do you think you are? When Isaiah saw the Lord in Isaiah 6, high and lifted up, remember what he said. I'm a man of unclean lips. Somebody else would have said, no, wait a minute, you're the prophet of God. Yes, he was. And I live in the middle of a group of people who also have unclean lips. Well, that's not very nice to say about people. What was it that brought this out of him? When he addressed God, he understood to whom he was speaking. God is great. God is awesome. God is holy. God is majestic. God is not like us. And his majesty is no barrier to intimacy with him. But we ought never to assume that intimacy is expressed with some kind of undue informality and easiness. I know that some of you think that I just bring a bunch of little shibboleths from Scotland and, you know, I'm growing increasingly old and cold and settled in my ways and disgruntled and so on. And that may all be true. But there is actually a reason why I talk about silence in the moments before we are led in praise and turn to the Word. There is a reason. Because we're not at the Rotary Club. We haven't met each other at Starbucks. We're not on a trip. This place is not a sanctuary. But when we gather as the people of God corporately to engage with God, we are in a place and in a time that is unlike other times. And so when we have listened to the Word of God, the idea of sitting and being silent for a nanosecond, let alone time for the Word of God to settle on our hearts, the reason for that, in my mind, is all related to the way in which we come before the covenant-keeping God. And when people come into a place of praise and worship and come into the study of the Word, they can tell how serious that congregation is about what is happening in the preaching of the Word, in the praising of God's name. The visitor can understand. And therefore, we have a responsibility, not only in terms of looking to God, but in encouraging one another and in letting those who come in and say, wow, what is this about? I thought it would be a lot more, quotes, cozy. I thought it would be a lot more jazzy. I thought, what's with the silence? Oh God, you are the great and awesome God. You keep your covenant love with those who obey your commandments. You see, that's the nature of covenant love. God has entered into a covenant with his people. He's told them through Moses, I will be your God and you will be my people. This is how it's going to work. You do what I tell you. I'm going to give you my commands and my rules. You do that, we're going to live together very happily. You disobey that, you're going to be in all kinds of mess. You see, because love without obedience is just sentimentality. And when you think about the gathering of God's people and the nature of praise and the significance of prayer

0: And all of these things. This catches us off guard, doesn't it? Because it confronts us with the fact that we are so influenced by the culture around us. We are so influenced by the mindset of a generation that looks to itself as the be-all and end-all of what's taking place and never actually gets to the place where it says, oh, Lord, you are the great and awesome God. And we might want to think about that for just a moment, that you are holy, that you are righteous, and we are not. That's his approach. And then thirdly, his admission. It's really his confession, but I wanted to keep it with A's. So, his confession. Where does he go from this? You are the great and awesome God. Verse 5, we have sinned and done wrong and acted wickedly and rebelled and turned aside from your commands and rules. We have not listened to your servants, the prophets, and so on. Now notice that Daniel's relationship here with God is both personal and communal. He's referred to him as my Lord, my God. I prayed to the Lord, my God, verse 4. Now in verse 5, we have sinned. It's just a simple reminder of the fact that we're brought into God's family, and in that family we have responsibilities to each other, and we share with one another. He wasn't casual in his approach, neither is he vague in his admission of guilt. We've done wrong. We've acted wickedly, we're guilty, we've rebelled. Well, you say, this is not a very nice way to begin the day, is it? Being reminded of this? Well, think about it, most of us don't want to be reminded of this. Most of us want to pretend. We want to have a brief passing thought about the fact that, yeah, I know I'm a sinner. Yes, let's get on now. No, but I'm rebellious. I see what God's word says, and I want to rebel against it. I see that the path of righteousness is a narrow road that leads down here, and I fancy going on the wide street. I know that God's word is there in order that I might hear it, but I don't want to listen to it. I'm wicked. I'm rebellious.
1: 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I'm Bob Lapine. Thanks for studying God's Word with us. The Bible makes it clear that as Christians, we're not perfect. By nature, we're sinners like everyone else. So what does distinguish us from the rest of the world? Tune in tomorrow to hear the answer. The Bible teaching of Alistair Begg is furnished by Truth for Life, where the learning is for living.
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7: In the land and shadow of death, upon them a light dawned. From that time on, Jesus began to preach and say, repent, for the kingdom of heaven is at hand. You see, sin brings misery and bondage. Sin brings misery and bondage. And I mentioned this earlier, but Jesus said, if you commit sin, you are a slave to sin, John 8. And you are, and this group here is particularly, dwelling in darkness in the edge of eternal death, prisoners in misery and chains. They're in this state. Now, why? Because, verse 11, they had rebelled against the words of God and spurned the counsel of the Most High. This is speaking of people who had an opportunity to know the Word of God.

them. And they stumbled, and there was none to help. They're getting to the bottom, and you need to get to the bottom of yourself. You need to be humbled before you turn to the Lord. We'll say, hopefully before that, but here, you need to get to the bottom of yourself. And notice what happens. Verse 13, then they cried out to the Lord in their trouble, and he saved them out of their distresses. He brought them out of darkness and the shadow of death and broke their bands apart. Here they cried to the Lord in their trouble, and he saved them. You know, you're in trouble if you are in your sins. If you haven't come to Jesus Christ, you are in trouble. You are sitting in darkness. You're in the shadow of death. You're on the verge of eternal separation from the living God and punishment. You're a prisoner to your sins. You can't stop. You are a prisoner to your sins. And if you will humbly call out to Jesus, whoever will call upon the name of the Lord will be saved. He will deliver you from your sins. You will be delivered from the prison of sin and ultimate consequences of death. John 8, and I mentioned this before, but let's read that actually. Let's go to John 8, verse 31. Jesus therefore said to those Jews who had believed him, on a side note, if you ever want to do a study in John that's kind of interesting, look at the term believe. There are people in John who believe but don't believe. They believe that, in essence, what he's saying, but they don't believe. They haven't trusted in Christ. And you see this example here. Jesus there said to the Jews who believed in him, if you abide in my word, then you're truly disciples of mine, and you shall know the truth. The truth shall make you free. They, that's those who believe, answered him, we are Abraham's offspring and have never yet been enslaved to anyone. How is it that you say you shall become free? And Jesus answered them, truly, truly, I say to you, everyone who commits sin is the slave of sin. And the slave does not remain in the house forever. The son does remain forever. If therefore the son shall make you free, you shall be free indeed. Some of you know the truth. You play the church game. You're around, but you've rejected the truth. You have rejected the truth in Jesus Christ. And you're a prisoner to your sin. If you humble yourself and call out to Lord Jesus to save you, he will save you. The Son sets you free. You are free indeed. And so then, notice here, they cried out to the Lord in their trouble. He saved them out of their distresses. He brought them out of darkness, the shadow of death. He broke their bands apart. And then notice what we should do and what they were to do. Verse 15, let them give thanks to the Lord for his loving kindness and for his wonders to the sons of men, for he has shattered the gates of bronze. He has cut bars of iron asunder. Be set free. Trust in Jesus Christ. He will set you free from your sin, no matter what sin it is. He will set you free. Turn to the Lord Jesus Christ. The Son sets you free. You are free indeed. So we've had the first illustration, the desperately lost, hungry soul who will never find salvation till they're humbled and turn to Jesus. And we have the prisoner living in darkness at death's door in chains because they've rejected the word, severely humbled at the end of themselves, that comes to Christ. And what are we to do? Let them give thanks to the Lord for his loving kindness and his wonders to the sons of men. Now notice we have a third illustration in our passage. We have the fool who is afflicted near death because of rebellion and sin. Verse 17. Fools, because of their rebellious way and because of their iniquities, were afflicted. Their soul abhorred all kinds of food, and they drew near to the gates of death. Then they cried out to the Lord in their trouble. He saved them out of their distresses. He sent his word and healed them and delivered them from their destructions. Let them give thanks to the Lord for his loving kindness and his wonders to the sons of men. Let them also offer sacrifices of thanksgiving and tell of his works with joyful singing. So here he says, fools, fools, because of their rebellious way, because of their iniquities, we see they were afflicted. You see, sin brings about trouble. The way the transgressor is hard. Because of their iniquities, they're afflicted. They were fools because of the rebellious way. Or literally, way of rebellion. The direction they walk is rebellion. And that rebellion concludes the idea of transgression. These were fools simply because they lived a rebellious life. And secondly, because of their iniquities. And that term speaks of sin, which leads to affliction. End of verse 17, and they were afflicted. And it's interesting, this stem in the Hebrew here

speaks of this affliction, that they brought that upon themselves. They brought this affliction through their sins and their rebellious way. You see, sin brings affliction. If you choose to reject Christ and you go contrary to his ways, you will be afflicted. And notice there's more. Verse 18, their soul abhorred all kinds of food. This points to, I believe, depression probably. Yeah, you see, if you choose to go your own way, you're going to be depressed. And actually, that's a good thing. Now, the world says, take these drugs and feel better. And the Lord says, certainly to believers, be anxious for nothing, but in everything, through prayer and supplication, thanksgiving, make your request unto God. But for the non-believer, this needs to get them to the bottom of themselves so they would turn to the Lord Jesus Christ. Notice end of verse 18, and they drew near to the gates of death. They're not eating, they're depressed, and they're almost dying. And then notice what happens in verse 19. Then they cried out to the Lord in their trouble. That's the solution. Call upon the Lord humbly for the forgiveness of sins. That's the solution to your sin problem. That's the solution to the affliction that was caused by your sin and the depression in this temporal life. That's the solution. Here we see they called upon him, and notice what happens. Middle of 19, he saved them out of their distresses. Remember, they cried to the Lord in their trouble. And so the consequences of sin brings affliction, depression, distress, destruction. You bring it upon yourself, but when you turn to Jesus, he will save you out of your afflictions and trouble. Notice what it says in verse 20, very interesting. He sent his word and healed them, and he delivered them from their destructions. You see, when you cry to Jesus for salvation from your sin, the way he heals you from sinful thoughts and actions is by sending his word to you. That's how he does it. And how does the Lord send his word? He sends it through his people primarily, those who are called to share and to teach and to preach, those who are blessed to bring the good news. There are some of you that have maybe been delivered, but you put yourself back in the muck and mire because you're not listening to him through his word. You're experiencing afflictions, depression, trouble, destructions. Turn to the Lord and allow his word to heal you. He sent his word and healed them. He does it through his word. Jesus will heal you. Heal you through his word. Now notice we have the same exhortation to those who were humbled and turned and were healed by the Lord. Verse 21, let them give thanks to the Lord for his loving kindness and for the wonders, his wonders to the sons of men. Give thanks to the Lord. Be praising him for healing you. Some of us need to remember from where we've come from. And we need to give thanks to the Lord for what he has done for us. The rebellious fools who've been saved. Praise the Lord. And then notice, see Acts 2, more exhortations. Verse 22. Let them also offer sacrifices of thanksgiving and tell of his works with joyful singing. Isn't that great? When you get saved from your foolish, rebellious way in sin, offer sacrifices of thanksgiving to the Lord. And that's what we do when we come together. And tell of his works with joyful singing. We come here and we sing. To God be the glory, great things he hath done. So loved be the world that he gave us his son, who yielded his life in atonement for sin and opened the life gate that we may go in. Praise the Lord, let the earth hear his voice. Praise the Lord, let the people rejoice. Share with joyful singing unto him. So then in our passage, we have the first illustration, desperately lost, thirsty soul never find salvation until they're fully humbled and turned to Jesus. Second illustration, the prisoner living in darkness at death's door in chains because of rejecting God's word, severely humbled at the end of themselves, coming to salvation in the Lord alone. Then the third illustration, the fool, afflicted, depressed, distressed, destroying themselves near death, rebellion, and sin, who were brought to the bottom through the consequences of their sin, then given God's word, saved by Jesus. We're to consider and give thanks and offer sacrifices and praise and tell of his works with joyful singing. And then notice the last one. I think the last one, it certainly applies to those who don't know the Lord, but there's a lot of application for us too. The last one, those who are overwhelmed by circumstance, melted in misery and at wit's end. Verse 23, those who go down to the sea in ships, who do business on great waters, they have seen the works of the Lord and his wonders in the deep. For he spoke and raised up the stormy wind, which lifted up the waves of the sea. They rose up the heavens, verse 26. They rose up to the heavens. They went down to the depths. Their soul melted away in their misery. They reeled and staggered like a drunken man.

and at their wits' end. Then they cried to the Lord in their trouble, and he brought them out of their distresses. He caused the storm to be still, so that the waves of the sea were hushed. Then they were glad because they were quiet. So he guided them to their desired haven. Let them give thanks to the Lord for his loving kindness and for his wonders to the sons of men. Let them extol him also in the congregation of the people and praise him at the seat of the elders. So you have these sailors here in a terrible storm. They're at the end of their rope, life-threatening storm, and it reveals the reality. They're not in control. He says, those who go down to the sea in ships who do business, great waters, those are sailors. They've seen the works of the Lord, his wonders in the deep. A simple illustration, they can't ignore the reality of God. You know, if you are in that type of work, you're a seaman or whatever it might be, you're out there, you see the great waves and the storms, you know something beyond you. You know that. And certainly even with flying in certain situations, as I used to be a pilot here, they've seen the works of the Lord and his wonders in the deep. And notice, he explains, for he spoke and raised up a stormy wind which lifted up the waves of the sea. They rose up to the heavens, they went down to the depths. This is a bad storm, and the Lord is bringing it about. Their soul melted away in their misery. They reeled and staggered like a drunken man, and they were at their wits' end. They're in misery, reeling at their wits' end. That means to be swallowed up or ruined. It's about to happen. Their circumstances here have come upon them, and it's not because of their own actions. That's kind of interesting. They're just sailors. They're out doing their job, okay? And they know God is sovereign over it. They've seen the works of the Lord, and it has caused them at this point to get to the end of themselves. And that's where we need to get, and that's where we need to be at all times, at the end of ourselves, where we're trusting in him completely. Notice the same theme here throughout verse 28. Then they cried to the Lord in their trouble. Exact same thing we've seen. They cried to the Lord in their trouble. They were brought to the lowest of low. They turned to the Lord. And what does the Lord do? Wonderful. Middle of 28. And he brought them out of their distresses. And how did he do it? He caused the storm to be still so that the waves of the sea were hushed. Folks, God is in control of everything. Every circumstance that comes upon you, every storm in this life, he has either ordained or he has allowed. And no matter what is happening in your life, if you are willing to get to the bottom of yourself and humble yourself and cry out to the Lord, certainly for salvation help, but also in everything else for help, he will come to your aid. Then they were glad. Notice the result. Because they were quiet, speaking of the waves, so he, that's the Lord, guided them to their desired haven. Isn't that great? It's great. Isn't that what we want? We want peace in the midst of our difficulties. I mentioned the verse earlier, be anxious for nothing, but in everything through prayer and supplication with thanksgiving, let your requests be known to God, and the peace of God which surpasses all comprehension shall guard your hearts and minds in Christ Jesus. Cry out to the Lord in your trouble, and he will bring peace, even in the midst of the storm. And for us believers, things come upon us and we get blindsided. Difficulties, whether it's physical, whether it's relational, whether it's at work, whether it's church, whatever it might be. And we need to cry out to the Lord and trust him. He will take care of it. He will help us. He will help us. He says he delivered them to their desired haven. They cried to the Lord in their trouble. Are you crying to the Lord in your trouble? We need to cry to the Lord in our trouble. And then notice the exhortation again. Verse 31, let them give thanks to the Lord for his loving kindness and for his wonders to the sons of men. Same thing, right? Give thanks for his loving kindness, certainly salvation in Christ, his wonders to the sons of men. Well, we need to remember, certainly that was deliverance from circumstance, but our ultimate deliverance in Christ. And notice some additional comments here. Verse 32, let them, that's these sailors, those who've been delivered from the storm, the trouble, let them extol him also in the congregation of the people and praise him in the seat of the elders. The term extol means to lift up. Lift up the Lord on high in the congregation. That's the gathering of believers. That's what we do when we come together corporately. We gather to lift him up. And in a parallel statement, praise him at the seat of elders. The seat of elders spoke of the place of those highly respected in Israel. They were to praise the Lord among the highly respected. Raise him up, praise him. Maybe some of you have been brought low through

0: circumstances and you are at the bottom, cry out to the Lord Jesus for salvation first, and then give thanks to him for his loving kindness, for saving you from your sin. And maybe some of us believers have been brought low and need to cry out to the Lord, cry out to him, and then give him thanks for his deliverance. So then, the Lord takes horrible things that come upon us and turns it to the greatest good, that man might cry unto him in complete brokenness. And that's where we need to be on a continual basis, broken in our own self-sufficiency, but trusting in him completely. Give thanks to the Lord for his loving kindness and his wonders to the sons of men. Okay, well, we're running out of time, but let me just summarize the last set of verses here, the last 10 verses. I'm just going to walk through them briefly. He's going to give kind of an overview of what God does behind the scenes. Notice he turns plenty to poverty at first because of wickedness. Verse 33, he changes rivers into a wilderness and springs of water into thirsty ground, a fruitful land into a salt waste because of the wickedness of those who dwell in it. He makes things go bad because of sin. He turns plenty to poverty. But notice what he does in corollary fashion. He changes, verse 35, wilderness into a pool of water and dry land into springs of water. Now we have this idea of changing again. And there he makes the hungry to dwell so that they may establish and inhabit a city and sow fields and plant vineyards and gather a fruitful harvest. The Lord takes those who are poor in spirit, spiritually bankrupt, and blesses them. He feeds them and establishes them. And he says here, he blesses them and they multiply greatly, verse 38, and he does not let their cattle decrease. And notice he also protects, verse 39, when they are diminished and bowed down through opposition, misery, and sorrow, he pours contempt upon princes. He makes them wander in pathless waste, but he sets the needy securely on high and away from affliction and makes his families like a flock. When his people who have humbly responded to him are diminished, bowed down, oppressed, misery, and sorrow, the Lord pours contempt on those who cause it and makes them wander in pathless waste. The Lord is on the side of the humble. The Lord is on the side of his flock. Then verse 42, the upright shall see it and are glad, but all unrighteousness shuts its mouth. Interesting statement. In light of turning plenty to poverty because of sin and poverty to plenty because of a relationship with him, the upright are going to see it and be glad. They're going to see it ultimately, what God is doing behind the scenes. We're going to rejoice. But the unrighteous will be, in contrast, silenced, shuts its mouth. And so we have the last verse, verse 43. Who is wise? Let him give heed to these things and consider the loving kindnesses of the Lord. Are you wise? Well, we know the fear of the Lord is the beginning of wisdom and knowledge of the Holy One. And if you're wise because of relationship with the Lord, then here's a command. Let him give heed to these things. Let's listen. Let's listen and heed these things. Learn what God is teaching through this passage. Remember, it speaks of non-believers being humble to the max and turning to God and responding. But the psalm is for believers to heed the same principles. We should be giving thanks to him for what he has done. And folks, within the body of Christ, there's not enough true humility. My brothers and sisters, not enough lowness. You see, we're not adequate to consider anything that's coming from ourselves. We need to cry out to the Lord in our inadequacy and then trust him because he's faithful. Apart from Jesus, we can do nothing. We need to learn and heed these things and be crying out to the Lord day in and day out and giving thanks to him and considering his loving kindnesses day in and day out for what he has done through his son Jesus for us.
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1: Friend, before we close today's broadcast, I want to talk to you directly about your eternal destiny. If you were to die right now, do you know where you would spend eternity? If you're unsure, here are some important questions to answer. Do you believe that you are a sinner in need of forgiveness, that you've sinned against a holy God? Do you believe that you are unable to do anything about your sinful condition? Do you believe that Jesus is God, that he took on human flesh, that he came and lived the sinless life and went to the cross and died for your sins? He was buried and rose from the dead 3 days later. Do you believe that his work on the cross was sufficient to forgive you of your sins? Are you willing to acknowledge that until you repent of your sins and turn to the Lord Jesus to save you, that you deserve hell and will be sent there? If you believe these things and want to receive Jesus' offer of eternal salvation, then you need to turn to him and ask him. Whoever will call upon the name of the Lord will be saved. Father, I thank you so much for your word and your son Jesus. And I pray for those listening today who do not know you, who still are in their sins, that they would turn from their sin and trust in your son Jesus Christ for salvation, that they would be saved. Father, we thank you for your word and we thank you for your son. And it is in his name we pray.
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1: Welcome to Johnny Erickson Tada Sharing Hope. If you've ever gone through some sort of rehabilitation process, then you know it's hard work.
2: That may mean something to you if you have suffered a debilitating injury, or if you've gone through a hip or a knee surgery, or slugged your way through physical therapy and rehab. It means a lot to me. As I look back on my years of rehabilitation, both my physical and occupational therapist wanted me to be as independent as possible. They worked hard. They worked me hard so I could learn to feed myself, push my wheelchair a little bit at least, even draw holding pencils between my teeth. There wasn't much I could do as a quadriplegic, but those things I could do, I did them with a go-get-em attitude. And when I was released from almost a year of rehab, I was determined to be independent. I did not want anyone's help, thank you very much. Now, that may be an admirable attitude when you're new to a wheelchair and learning to do as many things as you can for yourself. It's important to be independent in that respect. But to be honest, the Bible warns us about spiritual independence. Having a proud, full, independent mindset can get you into trouble. My friend Paul David Tripp has something to say about this. He says, independence is what the serpent sold Adam and Eve. And independence is the reward that the enemy continues to wave in front of each one of us every day. At some time and in some way, we will all buy into the delusion of independence. The lie of independence is designed to make me believe that I'm wiser and more righteous than I am. It makes me think I'm a mature person living in the colony of the immature. It causes me to reason that if I do bad things, I do them not because of what's inside of me, but because of the pressures I'm forced to deal with that are outside of me. Wow, what true words. Paul Tripp is so right. Because we all like to think that we really are wiser and more righteous than we really are. Living independently from the Word of God creates this false illusion

0: that we are mature, when really we're anything but. We are not capable. We are not okay. Because left to ourselves, even if we are Christians, we become enslaved. We become addicted to a list of things that we look to for hope and strength, life and rest. But all those things, hope, strength, life and rest, can only come from a dependent, obedient relationship with God. And I guess this is where you and I really need rehabilitation, because you and I are people in desperate need of help. And even though I have known the Lord Jesus for many decades, I am still dependent on Him. I am still the child, a lowly, weak, needy child of God. And it's why I'm grateful for this wheelchair. Every day my disability reminds me how dependent I am, especially on the Lord. And every time I start to feel a little independent, like I got this Christian thing figured out, like I know the lay of the land, I know what God expects of me, so I just move forward into life under my own steam. Every time I have that independent mindset, I fail miserably, and a deep loneliness comes over me, and I go running back to Jesus. So when it comes to your deepest spiritual needs, don't run after the delusion of independence. Rehabilitate your thinking when it comes to doing everything on your own. Run to the Lord Jesus, on whom your dependence rests. For hope, life, strength, and rest can only be found in Him.
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2: It was the martyred missionary Jim Elliot who once wrote this in his journal, "Wherever you are, be all there." Hello, this is Chuck Swindoll. Isn't that a good line? Wherever you are, be all there. You have pressures, I have pressures. We all have agendas and concerns and tasks that are unrelated to where we may be at this very moment. But those pressures and anxieties and concerns, as important as they may be, can keep us from coming to grips with things that, well, they need even greater attention than any of those other matters. Just for a moment, put other things aside, and wherever you are, be all there.
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4: I'm Ruth Kramer with Mission Network News. Two major quakes rocked Japan's Kyushu Island in quick succession yesterday. The 7.1 and 6.1 magnitude quakes caused the collapse of a paper mill and shopping mall. Dikeshi Takazawa with A3 says many people were trapped under the rubble. Rescue operations are ongoing, but it's unclear how many people are still alive. A3 is drawing on the relief network from a deadly 2016 quake to provide gospel hope. Pray for God's saving hand. Next, Jesus said to let the little children come to Him, and that's exactly what Heart for Lebanon does with their Summer of Hope programs for at-risk Lebanese kids. Camille Melke says it gives children structure, fun, education, and the hope of Jesus. Over 1.5 million Lebanese children are in need of humanitarian aid, says the Child Fund Alliance. Without summer activities, many are vulnerable to indoctrination from radical Islamic groups. Pray for the summer programs. Mission Network News, a service of One Way Ministries. I'm Ruth Kramer.
5: This is Anne Graham Lotz with Daily Light for Daily Living. Did you know that you are God's special loved one? Maybe it's because when you abide in Christ, you're so saturated in Jesus that when God looks at you, He sees His own precious Son and envelops you in His love for Jesus' sake. As you and I develop and grow in this love relationship with God, abiding with Him through meaningful prayer and Bible reading, getting to know Him on a deeper level as we live out what we say we believe, He fills us with Himself. 1 John 4:16 says, God is love. Listen to me. As you and I are filled with God, we will be filled to overflow with His love, not only for Himself, but for others, including our spouses or the incompatible people with whom we are struggling. God has promised in Romans 5:5 to pour out His love into our hearts by the Holy Spirit, whom He has given us. This is Anne Graham Lotz.
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8: NBC News Radio, I'm Chris Caraggio. Dr. Anthony Fauci repeatedly invoked the Fifth Amendment today when asked questions related to the COVID-19 pandemic in front of a Republican-led Senate panel

0: Fauci called Kentucky Senator Rand Paul unhinged and said he was pleading the fifth to avoid Republicans possibly using his testimony to prosecute him for perjury. Early in the hearing, Paul removed Fauci's lawyer after he was warned to stop interrupting the proceedings. It all comes days after Paul released what he calls Fauci's diary during the pandemic. An interest rate decision is expected today from the Federal Reserve. A majority of investors polled believe the Fed will hold rates steady. Several Fed officials have recently expressed concern about persistently high inflation. President Trump is again calling for an interest rate cut. The U.S. and Saudi Arabia have launched airstrikes on Iranian-backed groups in Iraq. NBC's Gabe Gutierrez reports the overnight attacks come after U.S. Central Command says Iran launched ballistic missiles at U.S. forces.
1: In an attempted surprise attack on American forces in the Middle East, adding the missiles were successfully intercepted. Iran says it targeted U.S. forces in Jordan in response to America's, quote, hostile actions.
0: The strikes in Iraq focused on what CENTCOM called terrorist logistics and weapon sites. Florida carried out a pair of executions yesterday. Ex-police officer James Aaron Duckett received a lethal injection first. He was convicted in the 1987 rape and murder of an 11-year-old girl in Lake County. Later in the afternoon, Dominic Anthony Acciacone was put to death. Funeral services for Lindsey Graham are being held today in South Carolina. A procession will carry his remains from the South Carolina State House to a church in Columbia. Graham was honored yesterday with a service at the U.S. Capitol. Over a dozen people have died after Tuesday's major earthquake in Japan. The quake, initially reported as a magnitude 7.1 but later revised to a 6.8, hit just as rush hour was getting underway. Several buildings collapsed, including a shopping mall. I'm Chris Caraggio, NBC News Radio.
2: 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More from Tammy Trujillo.
3: The Justice Department released a portion of the Biden tapes following a review. In 2024, Special Prosecutor Robert Hur declined to press charges, writing that Biden was a sympathetic elderly man with a poor memory. The Heritage Foundation sued to make the recordings public and won. Biden fought to keep them private, but withdrew his appeal last week. I'm Tammy Trujillo.
2: A new study from CompareInternet.com finds that where you live still plays a major role in internet access. More from Monica Nelson.
4: The report names Alaska, New Mexico, Idaho, Montana, and Wyoming as the nation's worst connected states, calling them America's biggest internet deserts. Meanwhile, North Dakota ranks number one for internet coverage, followed by Connecticut, Tennessee, Washington, D.C., and New Jersey. Nationwide, nearly all urban residents have access to high-speed internet, but many rural communities continue to lag behind.
2: Dodgers and Lakers owner Mark Walter is reportedly connected with a federal loan fraud investigation. Daniel Martindale with more.
5: The Wall Street Journal reports federal prosecutors and securities regulators are investigating Walter's insurance empire regarding $16 billion in undisclosed loans given to his own companies. The report says a pair of Delaware life insurers that Walter owns dramatically revised related party exposure from $1 billion to $16 billion. The loans were reportedly paid to companies connected with him or his TWG Global Holding Company. The loans were allegedly not disclosed as related party transactions as required. Bloomberg also reports Walter's phone was seized by the FBI last year.
2: Willie Nelson is calling on Americans to oppose the construction of data centers across the U.S. The country legend published an open letter on social media. Michael Kastner, NBC News Radio.
6: Dr. Anthony Fauci has invoked the Fifth Amendment at a hearing before a GOP-led Senate panel on the COVID-19 pandemic. Fauci called Kentucky Senator Rand Paul unhinged and said he was pleading the Fifth to avoid Republicans possibly using his testimony to prosecute him for perjury. Paul then removed Fauci's lawyer from the hearing after he was warned to stop interrupting the proceeding. It all comes days after Paul released what he calls Fauci's diary during the pandemic. A sanctions bill sponsored by the late Senator Lindsey Graham is receiving bipartisan support. Mark Mayfield reports.
7: The bill would double the amount of tariffs on countries that continue buying Russian oil and gas. It would also renew sanctions on Iran that were set to expire at the end of the year. On Tuesday night, the bill passed in the Senate on an 86-12 procedural vote. Final passage in the Senate is expected late this week. The vote came shortly after the funeral of the late Republican senator. President Trump has indicated he will support the measure.
6: That's politics. I'm Wendy Swanson.
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0: He lets stuff get through. Stuff you don't like, stuff you don't want. But anything that happens to you must come through his hand first.
1: Dr. Tony Evans says God never leaves our destiny up to random chance, and neither should we.
0: So leave luck alone. Get you some providence so you can have confidence in the circumstances of life.
1: This is the Alternative Broadcast, featuring the timeless biblical teachings from the archives of Dr. Tony Evans. Dr. Evans says a lot of what we consider random events in life aren't random at all, but part of a design. Let's join him as he explores the biblical concept of providence.
0: One of the main concepts that we should do everything we can to avoid is the concept of luck, or its siblings, chance, fate, and happenstance. We regularly use the word, and I know sometimes we use it innocently because we've heard it used so much, but unfortunately, it has worked its way not only into our vocabulary, but into our mentality. And so we begin to view things from a vantage point of luck. We talk about being lucky. We talk about a lucky dog. We ask people to wish me luck. We talk about plain luck. We talk about lady luck. We talk about tough luck, good luck, bad luck, blind luck, rotten luck, lucky stars, lucky charms. We spend a lot of time on luck. And when we don't know the food that people are bringing to the event, we wind up with pot luck. Luck just shows up all over. Again, I know that often it's simply a way we're expressing ourselves. But luck, the concept, is seeing events as random things that happen that affects one's life, one's fortune, one's future, or one's lot in life. It is this inanimate force that just sort of shows up, unexpected, unanticipated, undesigned, for either our benefit or our harm, good luck, bad luck. And we embrace this as a way of operating. We often have symbols to reflect our dependency on luck. Like the rabbit foot hanging from the rearview mirror from the rabbit who couldn't keep his own foot. This desire to have this force we can't grab, hold on to, embrace, but to count on it to make things better for us, to want the luck of the draw. When luck is embraced, or its siblings, chance, fate, or happenstance, when it is embraced as something you look to, call upon, hope for, you have now created an idol called luck. Because it is the thing you're looking for to make things work out for you, to help things to work out for you, to wish things would work out for you. And whenever you look to something or someone to work it out, that thing becomes the God to which you are appealing to make it work. Many people are hoping to luck their way into their destiny, that enough positive forces will happen around them that will produce this amorphous concept that will bring about what life was meant to bring your way. Well, today, I want to change your vocabulary. I want to walk you away from a thing called luck. I'm going to give you a new word. For some, perhaps it's a new word. The word I want to talk to you about from the life of Joseph is a word pronounced

providence. Providence is the way God arranges things to achieve his sovereign purposes. Sovereignty is his rulership. Providence is how he hooks things up, integrates things, connects things, detaches things, arranges things in order to wind up at the sovereign goal to which he is moving. So providence is the arrangement that facilitates sovereignty. The Bible is clear that our God is sovereign and that he does all things, Ephesians 1 verse 11, after the counsel of his own will. That his purposes can never be thwarted. The scripture is clear that he is ruler over all. He's sovereign. Now here it is. You cannot simultaneously have sovereignty and luck. The two can never coexist because luck is random events that occur that shape things. But if you have a sovereign God who controls everything, you can't have random events that shape anything. We have watched Joseph's life, and it is filled with ups and downs. He's in a coat one day, he's in a pit the next day. He's got a good job one day, he's accused of rape the next day. He's in prison, he's forgotten, he's remembered. I mean, this guy is going through stuff. It looks like one day he's got good luck, the next day he's got bad luck. But look at how Joseph looked at his life in verse 19 and 20. But Joseph said to them, "Do not be afraid, for I am in God's place. As for you, you meant to evil against me, but God meant it for good in order to bring about this present result, to preserve many people alive." You know what he just said? God did this on purpose. What looked like an unlucky day and a lucky day was God fulfilling his purpose to bring me to my destiny. God used your mess in my life to bring me to this location. It's because you messed over me, I'm fulfilling my destiny. It's because you were trying to do me in, I'm in God's place. Those of you who have dogs probably have a leash for your dog. You have a leash for your dog. Your leash for your dog grants him a degree of freedom. Depending on how long the leash is, that's how free he is to move about. But there comes a point where he wants to go too far based on the length you have allowed for the leash. He wants to go beyond what has been allowed. And so he pulls to go further this way when you don't want to go that way. When he stretches the leash out too far, he's going to get a neck ache because he's going to come against a resistance. He's going to come against the resistance. And if he keeps insisting on going his own way, his neck is going to hurt worse because you're going to jerk it back this way and show him you're controlling where this direction is going. The folk who are messing with you are on a leash. The folk who realize some of your bosses are on a leash. Some of your neighbors are on a leash. Some of your family members are on a leash. They just ain't hit that length yet. Because the sovereign God, when they hit that length, boom. So then why is God letting it happen? Because God uses evil to accomplish good. Now I know that's uncomfortable. Because we want it smooth sailing and naturally so in our lives, we don't want to look for problems. But God, in his sovereign providence, he says, "You meant it for evil. You were out to get me." But God used that thing to bring me to this location. We all have watches on. Virtually everybody here has a watch. If I said, "What time is it?" you would look at the face of your watch and you would give the time. Because it's on the face, it's on the face. The face will show you what time it is. But the only reason you can see the face is because underneath, if you would open it up,

0: these little itsy bitsy particles that are connected and interrelated and turning with one another in the right order in order to let you see the FaceTime. In other words, what you see exists because of what you can't see. So you can't see all the little integral parts that make up what you can see. All you see is what you see, which means when you look at your watch, if all you see is what you see, you do not see all there is to be seen. Because there's so much more than what's on the face. See, all you see is what's happening in front of you. All I see is what's happening in front of me. What I don't see and don't understand are all the gadgets behind the scene and all the strings that God is pulling for me to see what I see. And when you're dealing with the providence of God, watch this now, you never see all there is. You never see all that's taking place. You never see all the details that God is working out behind the scenes. In fact, what you do see often doesn't connect. There are parts that don't seem to relate to one another. That's because God is always doing more than one thing at a time. He's dealing with 50 million things at the same time. That's what makes him such a unique being. He can take billions of people at the same time and connect everything in order to accomplish our purpose and his destiny in our lives. And he's doing it all at the same time. But because we can't see it, sometimes it doesn't look like he's doing a thing. Sometimes it looks like he's asleep. Sometimes it looks like the phone is busy. Sometimes it looks like he's on vacation. That's because all you see is what you see. And if all you see is what you see, you do not see all there is to be seen. He says, you meant it for evil, but God meant it for good. In order to accomplish his purposes, this man has reached his destiny. He's in the place God was taking him all the time. It took him 22 years to get here. When we started, he was 17. This is 22 years later. So it took him 22 years to arrive at this spot. Because we don't arrive at our destiny overnight. Very few people arrive there. It depends on what God's purposes are and whether we're cooperating or contradicting those purposes, whether we're walking with him or walking against him, which can affect the delay or the development of our destiny. Our goal through this series is for everybody to end your life having reached your destiny, even if it meant evil had to be used to get you there.
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0: Here's the goal of God's providence. You know the scripture well. Romans 8:28. All things work together for good to them who love God and who are called according to his purposes.

all things work together for good to those who love God and are called according to his purposes. God's goal in our destiny is always his glory and our good. God is the master weaver, and things are rarely as they appear. You have to know that. Well, there's a statement in this story. I love this statement. Joseph's father, he says this. He thinks Joseph is dead. Benjamin, his son, is being held hostage by Joseph, for those who've read the story. They're getting ready to lose Simeon. They're hungry because there's a famine in the land. And Jacob did like many of us when everything is going wrong. He threw up his hands and said, all these things are against me. You ever felt like that? Nothing's right. Everything's wrong. And what's broke gets broker. Just everything is just wrong. He says, all these things are against me. Little did he know. Joseph was fine. Prince in Egypt. Benjamin was fine. Joseph taking care of him. Simeon was going to be fine, and they were all getting ready to go up to Egypt to eat, because you never see all that God is doing when you're looking at it. You only see that piece that he wants to show you right now. You say, why won't you show me the whole thing? So that you learn to walk by faith and not by sight. So that you and I learn to walk by faith and not by sight. Have you ever seen an orchestra? You come out, the orchestra's getting ready to play, and everybody's like warming up on their instrument, and it sounds like crazy. It sounds like nobody knows how to play, because it's just different sounds, all discombobulated, all over the place. Everybody's sitting with their instrument, and you got a lot of sounds going on, but no harmonizing. There's just sound. Then all of a sudden, out walks the conductor. He stands, he puts out his little stick, click, beep, beep, beep, beep, beep, beep, beep, beep, beep, beep. Everybody sits up in their chair, and then he starts, and all of a sudden, the sound comes together. Before the conductor showed up, it sounded random, disconnected, discombobulated, and non-harmonious. But once the conductor comes up and taps a couple of times and waves his hand, what looked like and sounded like chaos now makes sense. You say, my life is in chaos. Keep your eye out for the conductor. Because when the conductor shows up, what looked like random things that were disconnected all of a sudden have a clear sound. Don't leave the concert too early just because it doesn't sound right. Wait for the conductor. Because when he shows up, he brings harmony out of discord. We have an employee, and he was happened to be in my office, and we were just chatting for a few moments. And I said, how's your job? How's your job coming? Oh, he said, I got laid off last week. I said, they had a cutback, and I was one of the ones to cut back, and I got laid off, you know, and got a brand new baby coming, and you know, it's just not a good time. I really was hoping to get into this field over here based on my training and everything. And based on my desire, I was hoping to get into this field over here, but you know, now I just need a job. But I was hoping to get in this field over here, but now I'm laid off and I got a family baby coming and I got to take care of my baby. And so I said, tell me more about the field. And he told me about the field. Well, little did he know that the person in the field that he was trying to get in, who was already in our ministry, resigned last week. He resigned last week. This guy was fired last week. These two guys don't know each other. There is absolutely no connection between these two guys. He was fired last week. The guy resigned last week. It's the exact same job. And he just, by luck, by chance, by fate, happened to be in my office. I happened by chance to ask him, how are things at work? He happened to want to come into the field that was the same field that had been resigning, and I happened to give him a job. Now, you can call it luck, chance, or faith if you want to. I'd rather call it providence in the hands of a sovereign God. And when you understand providence, you are looking to see what he's doing. Sometimes

0: God closes his hand and he blocks things. When you and I get to heaven, you have no idea of the stuff God's going to show you on video cam of what he blocked. That if it ever had gotten through to you, you would have really been messed up. But by his grace, he blocked it. But sometimes he opens his hand and he lets stuff get through. Stuff you don't like, stuff you don't want. But anything that happens to you must come through his hand first. Because he's a sovereign God who's providential. I know we got some bakers out here. I know we got some folk who know how to bake. You don't bake a cake, you don't bake a cake. And so you put out the flour, you put out the butter, you put out the eggs, you put out the milk, you have all the ingredients out there. The ingredients to bake a cake. None of those items by themselves are enjoyable and edible. You don't eat a stick of butter. You don't dip your hand in the sugar and pour sugar in your mouth. You don't dig in the flour and pour flour in your mouth. But why not? They all part of the cake. You don't take the raw eggs and just pour the raw eggs in your mouth. But why not? They're all part of the cake. The reason why you don't do it is because they have not been mixed yet. See, independently, they're of little value to you. It's when they get mixed by somebody in a blender. When the egg gets mixed with the butter, and the butter gets mixed with the flour with the milk and the nutmeg. When they all get mixed and blended together, all things are now working together inside the blender. But not only are they working together, after you have blended them, then you set them afire. You place it in the oven and light it up. When you take what has been blended and set it in the fire, all of a sudden, what was nothing meaningful by itself becomes something that will levitate you out the bedroom into the kitchen. Because that which was independent has now been blended to produce something that is awesome to the taste. I know it looks like God's got your life right now with some butter over here and some flour over here, some nutmeg over here, some eggs over here, some milk over here, and it doesn't look like it connects at all, and you don't like the taste of any of it by itself. But wait a minute, it's not over. God hadn't turned the blender on yet, because when he turns that blender on, it's going to be good. All things are working together for good to them who love God and are called according to his purposes.
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2: God intended for humanity to live in a garden, but because of sin, Cain chose a city. 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
1: My text comes from the Epistle to the Hebrews, chapter 13, verse 14. The Word of God said, "For we have not here an abiding city, but we seek after the city which is to come." In the context of this epistle, the writer is talking about the men and women of faith of the past, how they lived the life of a pilgrim, a life of a sojourner, a life that looked forward to that city that's not built with hand, like Abraham and Sarah and Jacob and Moses. There were men and women of faith looked forward to that day. And he turns around and he challenges the Christian of his day and he says, "You too need to be like that. For we have not here in this life a city, abiding city, a permanent city, a city that will go on forever. But we are looking forward. We are seeking the city that is not built with hand. For we have here no abiding city." And yet, when you look around at what's happening anthropologically in the world and sociologically, you find that people love the city. They love city life. There's a lure to the city. Cities may be crime-riddled, pollution-filled, drug-infested, rampant immorality, yet millions of people migrate into the great cities of the world every year, every single year. And cities are indeed a paradoxical. And by that I mean they contain two opposites. You find in the city creative vitality and decay at the same time. You find in the city masses of people, and yet there is massive loneliness. You find in the city there are vibrant hope, and yet there is dull despair. Big mansions and homeless people, they attract the opposites. What does the scripture say about the city, that concept of the city? How did the city come about and became a reality? Why does the scripture insist that for the men and women of faith must affirm that we have here no abiding city, no permanent city? I want to answer these. The first time we ever hear about city in the scripture is in Genesis chapter 4. In Genesis 4:17, the Bible said Cain built a city, walked out and built a city. After murdering his brother, after seething hatred toward his brother and ultimately killed Abel, Cain went out of the face of the Lord. He went out to hide from the Lord, and he built a city. It is his way to escape from God. It is his way to run away from God. In the city, he hoped that when he builds a big city, that he might meet people, varieties of people. They might have amusement parks to help take his mind off the guilt and the pain of guilt. In the city, he hoped that he might find a strong drink that may deaden the pain of his heart. In the city, he saw there might be nightclubs, there might be some entertainment, there might be all kinds of things that would divert my attention from the voice of God that is haunting me and saying, "Where's your brother?" You see, listen very carefully. God intended for humanity to live in a garden. But because of sin, Cain chose a city. God intended for humanity to live in paradise. But Cain went out and he built a city. He opted for the city. And if you compare the garden with the city, I mean, the contrast is awesome. The contrast is incredible. In the garden, there was no loneliness because

They fellowshiped together and they fellowshiped with God. In the garden, there was no pollution. In the garden, there was no fear of crime. In the garden, there was no worry and anxiety. In the garden, there was no economic recession. In the garden, there was no hatred. There was no envy. There was no malice. There was no evil. God was there. Cain built a city, but the scripture said that we have no abiding city. For the very founding of the city, the very foundation of a city, is built upon a rebellion against God. It had the purpose of running away from God, of rejecting God, of turning away from God. By the time you get to Genesis 11:4, it gets even stronger. While at least initially Cain had in mind running away from God, while in his mind he thought he could hide from God, by the time you come to Genesis 11:4, you read them say this, "Come, let us build ourselves a city." But not just a city, with a tower. You see, they've become so sophisticated now, so they're not just building a city. They're building, it's a high-tech stuff now. I mean, they're building a tower. They want to reach up to heaven. They want to reach up to God. Isn't that the stages of sin? First, you try to run away from the guilt. You try to deaden the pain of guilt, and you try to cope with guilt. And the next thing, what you do, you don't want to deal with God. You don't want to deal with the people of God. You don't want to come to church. You don't want to meet with any Christians, because they're constantly reminding you. And the next thing, you put yourself as God. Those are the stages. Historically, that's how it happened. They wanted to make a name for themselves. That's what they said. Let us make a name for ourselves by building a city with a tower that reaches up to heaven. Their glorification, their self-centeredness. They wanted to build a city, and yet the scripture said, we have here no abiding city. But you know what God did? God just let them carry on. You want to build a tower? Build a tower. And you know what? With a click of his finger, what did God do? He created the first United Nation. That's the greatest confusion you ever met. That came about in Babylon. He confused them so much, he said, you know, they couldn't even talk to each other. They couldn't understand each other. They couldn't communicate with each other. But it gets even worse. By the time you get to Genesis 18, you find that Satan has tightened his grip on the city. You find that Satan has enlarged his influence, and you find that he has expanded his stronghold upon the city. Not only over those who voluntarily surrendered to him, but that's where the heartbreaking comes in. But he has extended even to the believers. In Sodom, the tragedy was not just the unbelievers have become perverted and they have become immoral, but the believers got caught in that lifestyle too. And you would have a hard time distinguishing between the believers and unbelievers. They all looked alike. They all thought alike. They all dressed alike. They all behaved alike. They all lived alike. You see, believers find it difficult to resist the pressure of the permissive culture. And they too get bogged down like Lot. Friends, here is the tragedy of our modern day. The believers, even in the church institution, have bought into the permissiveness of modern culture. And like Sodom and Gomorrah, they got mixed. And nobody can tell the difference. That does not break a heart of a believer, I don't know what will. You see, the city teaches everyone to be self-centered. The next step is that it is only me that I need to take care of. Listen to some of the commercials on television. It may be expensive, but I'm worth it. The world is at your fingertips. All you need to do, you have a key to open the world to happiness and joy. And it's called a little plastic card. Never tell you that this little key can open a big hole that buries you.

If you're not careful, it is time for us to wake up. What we don't understand, that these commercials are not just about products. Listen, our spiritual warfare is not against the executives in Madison Avenue. Our spiritual warfare is with the devil in his high places, with the spirituality. And they're the ones who are using those executives as their tools. And the devil comes in and he teaches our generation, our younger generation, that in commercials you can have three things. Number one, that all problems are solvable. Number two, that all problems are solvable quickly. Number three, that all problems are solvable quickly through an agency of technology. It might be a drug, it might be a detergent, it might be a computer, it might be a piece of machinery of some sort. The essential message is this, that any problem that beset us, whether it is lack of self-confidence, whether it's boredom, whether it is to do with money problems, they're all solvable if only we allow ourselves to be ministered to by technology. Who needs God? When in 30 seconds you got all the problems are solved, whatever it may be. Who needs God? You have to understand that this is what this is doing to the minds of our young people. Scripture said we have no city here, abiding city. And they spend so little time with the word and in prayer to help combat that pressure that is building in their minds. And the scripture said we have no abiding city here. Whether it is the city of Cain, or the city of Babylon, the city of Nineveh, the city of Sodom and Gomorrah, whether it's the city of Tokyo, or the city of New York, or the city of San Francisco, or London, or Bonn, or Atlanta, Georgia, there is one basic problem with the city, any city. It is designed, it is founded upon one principle, upon one premise, and that is self, me. And that's why we have no abiding city here. Was Bismarck, the German chancellor, who said that the great cities are a great sores upon the body politic. We have no abiding city. As men and women of faith, we have no abiding city here. Now, why doesn't the Christian have an abiding city? Why? I tell you why. Because there can be no harmony between the principle of self-death, which is the foundation of the Christian faith, and the principle of selfishness and self-love and self-centeredness. There can be no harmony between the method of the sacrificial service and the mastery of covetousness. There can be no harmony between the determined proclamation of the gospel of Jesus Christ to a lost world and the determination of a self-centered lifestyle. There can be no harmony between those who know and believe and practice the biblical doctrine that we have here, no city that is abiding, and those who live a life that there is no hope beyond the grave. There can be no harmony. There can be no harmony between those who are awaiting the coming of Christ and those who are hoping for some sort of a utopia, some sort of a blissful, elusive happiness that's going to come. There can be no harmony between those who look forward to the city that is not built with hand, as we're going to see in the next message, and those who are awaiting the reincarnation to be a reptile or a cat or a dog or something. There can be no harmony. There is no harmony. You can't bring them together. We have no city, no abiding city here, for we are men and women of faith. Are you a man or woman of faith? Can you say we have no abiding city? You see, we belong to another place. We really do. This is not our home. We are here ambassadors of that planet, of the King of Kings. For we are men and women of holiness and righteousness. We don't belong to this world. And let me tell you something. If you do not have that tension in your life, there's something.

wrong. You either have never surrendered your life to the Lordship of Jesus Christ, or you never understood the Christian faith. Those two have to stand in tension until the day we close our eyes in death, or the day when the Lord returns back. That tension has to be there. Because you don't belong to this world, and yet you live in this world. The cities are built not by faith, but by sight, because they are, in their essence, are an attempt to run away from God. Here we have no continuing city because we are men and women of faith who are continuing. You see, you don't begin your eternal life when you die. You begin your eternal life. You already become a citizen of heaven, and you become a stranger to this world and become an ambassador in this world, representing another realm, the day you surrender to the Lord Jesus Christ. Your eternal life already began. Because we put on incorruption right now. Though we live in a corruptible world, but we already put on incorruption. We are those who believe that the only way to deal with sin, the only way to deal with the cancer of sin, the only way to deal with the leprosy of sin is by bringing it at the feet of Jesus Christ, to the foot of the cross. He alone can give you that peace. He alone can give you the forgiveness. A trip away is not going to do it. A cruise is not going to do it. Running away is not going to do it. Doing whatever you want to do is not going to do it. Burying yourself in your business is not going to do it. Nothing is going to do it, as Cain himself has experienced. Only when you come and surrender to the Lordship of Jesus Christ and, Lord, I blew it and I need your forgiveness, He will cleanse you. And you know, at that time, as you get rid of the city, figuratively speaking, God begins to plant a garden in your life, in your heart. He gives you a garden and gives you joy and gives you excitement and looking forward to being with Him in that city that's not built with hand. Here we have no abiding city, yet we've been placed in cities. We are placed in the cities for one reason, and that is to make Him known, to call out to men and women to escape from the judgment to come. They may make fun of us as they did of Noah. They may ignore us as they did in Sodom, but that's our calling. We are placed in the city to warn, but also to express the love of God. Are we not being placed here in order that we may get bogged down with the world and what the world is doing? We are not placed here to get bogged down in materialism. We are not placed here to get bogged down like they are. Oh, it's so easy to get bogged down in the city. Think their thoughts, live their lifestyle, become like them. Christians, that's what's happening to you and to me. Often in trying to tell others that we have no city here, we let them convince us that, yes, we do. Instead of raising their hopes up and lift them up, they pull us into despair. Instead of lifting them up from the mire of materialism and covetousness, they weigh us down with the love for the world. Instead of enthusing them about the ultimate city, they infect us with the burden of covetousness. We have no abiding city here. Some of you have been living, figuratively speaking, in the city with all its self-centeredness, with all its me-ism. Your heart is conforming to the concept of the city, and God has been calling you and saying, I want to give you a garden. I want to take you from the city. I want to give you peace. I want to give you joy. I've been trying to speak to you Sunday after Sunday, day after day, through your friends and your loved ones, and you're not listening to me. Get rid of the city.
Receive my guard.

0: Your hope is so tied and knitted in the city. God said, get entangled. I want to give you a garden, for you have no abiding city here. Will you surrender the city in your heart? And will you receive today from the Lord Jesus Christ the garden of joy, the garden of peace, His own presence? And it only begins here, but continues on forever.
1: 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Hey, are you still looking forward to a little downtime this summer before the fall comes? 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Here's more information.
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9: I remember praying, Lord, if you have any mercy, take me home. I don't want to live anymore. Yeah. But when you've had your life collapse and Christ has met you in that place, certain things just don't matter so much anymore.
10: Well, that's Sheila Walsh sharing a very powerful way to understand heaven and how that understanding can impact our lives right here on earth. I'm John Fuller, and welcome to Focus on the Family with Jim Daly.
6: Sheila Walsh is such a brilliant storyteller. I mean, it's powerful when you listen to her. I think it's partly her great Scottish accent. But her stories are meaningful. I mean, they're deep and they grab you. We had to cut yesterday's conversation short, but it was so good that we wanted to bring you the rest of the conversation today and tomorrow. If you missed the show last time, we covered some of Sheila's remarkable life story. She lost her father at just 5 years old, which led to a series of questions about God and eventually left her in a psychiatric hospital at 32 years old. Mm-hmm. Sheila's testimony is powerful. So if you missed yesterday's conversation, contact us to get an audio copy, or you can find the entire episode on the Focus on the Family broadcast app. Today, we're going to cover some of the difficult questions that we wrestle with as Christians. And I believe the Bible provides robust answers, like why do bad things happen? Or where is God in my disappointment?
10: Yeah, and Sheila has wrestled with those questions, and her life experience points to Jesus and the hope we have in him for eternity.
6: Yeah, it's so good. She's taken a deep dive into what the Bible says about heaven. I think you're really going to enjoy today's conversation. It's the hope portion of these 3 days. But if you're in that spot and you're wondering, does God really see me? Does God really want a relationship with me? Does he care? We have resources for you here at Focus on the Family to address those questions.
10: Right. And one of the things that we have is immediately accessible through our website. It's a terrific resource called Coming Home, which gives a great overview of what it means to follow Jesus and to experience life in him. We also have Sheila Walsh's terrific book, The Hope of Heaven, How the Promise of Eternity Changes Everything. And you'll find details about Sheila and these resources at our website. Well, let's go ahead and get back into the conversation. Here's Sheila Walsh on today's episode of Focus on the Family with Jim Daly.
6: Sheila, welcome back for day 2 of this great discussion with this wonderful book, The Hope of Heaven.

0: Thank you.
1: You really picked a good theme, didn't you? It's not the hope of this world.
0: No, if it was that, it would be a short book.
1: Yeah, the hope of heaven. Well, you start the book with this great exclamation, which is, I'm fed up with earth. You sound like a fed up Christian when you look at this world. You know, Jean could so empathize my wife with that because there's so much garbage around, you know, billboards and television and, you know, Super Bowl halftimes. You can't let your kids sit and watch that anymore because it's so sex laden, right? We're inundated with that stuff, and it's completely right to say, Lord, really? Why do I have to live through this before I get to you in heaven? Mm. So what's the answer to that question?
0: You know, I think one of the things that I'm trying to shift away from as a believer is the mentality of just get me out of here, Lord. Because honestly, that's how I was living. I was living thinking, I'll do my best for Jesus down here, and I just want to get out of here. But then I think the more I read the Gospels through over and over and over, and I really encourage that. Don't just read them over and over. If you can, read them out loud, because there's things we're missing all the time. And it talks about the kingdom of heaven. And when I think about the fact that the kingdom of heaven lives in us, one of my friends, you probably know him too, Sammy Rodriguez, pastor, wonderful guy. He said to me the other day, when we walk into a room as a believer, the atmosphere should shift because of who lives in us. And I love that.
1: Yeah.
0: So I feel like, so one of my daily prayers now, I never start a day without this. I say, Lord, give me eyes today to see what I'm going to miss. And give me ears to hear behind what somebody's saying to what's actually going on. I remember a woman waiting to talk to me after a conference, and she said, I'm so mad with you. And I said, talk to me about that. And she said, you said something on the platform that cannot be true. And I said, what's that? She said, you said that God is all powerful and that God is love. And I said, yeah, I believe both of those. And she said, then explain to me why I buried two sons.
1: Mm.
0: Either he's all powerful, I've buried two sons, so he's not loving, or he's loving, but he couldn't stop my two boys dying. And I think that's one of the greatest questions mm-hmm. that we wrestle with in life. Why does God allow these things to happen? And I would love to think that I suddenly came up with a wonderful answer. I don't. But the only thing that I know is we're not promised a life that's free of trouble. In fact, the opposite. But we're always promised the presence of Christ. So that's why I pray for eyes. You know, walking through the airport yesterday, I'm looking at people and I ask the Holy Spirit, because I don't want to be a pest. There's nothing worse than being an evangelical pest. But I look for people and I say, Lord, is there anyone I should pray for? And you wouldn't believe how often my Uber driver driving to the airport, the Lord laid on my heart, you need to pray for this man. And I don't even know if he speaks English. But I say, but I've learned to just shut up and listen to the Holy Spirit. So I said to him at the end, would you mind if I prayed for you? And he nodded. And I prayed for him. And he had tears rolling down his face. And I don't need to know what's going on.
1: Yeah.
0: I just need to be obedient to what God's doing.
1: Well, and he knows.
0: Yeah, exactly.
1: So that makes even a greater impact.
0: Yeah.
1: Especially if you say, I feel like the Lord's telling me to pray for you.
0: Yeah.
1: I mean, that would blow somebody away, right? Like, wow, okay. That's beautiful, though. Again, you weave in here so many great stories of regular day-by-day life into spiritual moments. You got a new car, I think. And my wife, Jean, loved this story, by the way. Tell us how that illustrated this concept of there's a little something wrong with everything in this life. Maybe start there and explain that
0: my
1: phrase.
0: My husband is a perfectionist. He thinks, in fact, my son and I, it's driven us bonkers most of our life because he thinks everything needs to be perfect. And not, I mean, he's not mean, my husband's wonderful, but he just thinks like if he gets a new car, I mean, we park like three zip codes over so nobody parks near him. At the shopping, yes.
2: He's going to scratch my car.
0: Exactly. And so it was my turn to get a new car. And so, I mean, it's nice. It's a lovely car. So I park it out front of the house and I say to Barry, come on, I want to show you something. Because this is why I believe there's a little something wrong with everything. And he stands there and he's admiring it. And I pick up a little pebble and I ding the door. And he just about collapses. I mean, and I'm like, you know what, Barry? This is life. It looks lovely, but something is going to happen along the line. So let's just accept that we get to live with life not being, with there being a little something wrong with everything.
1: I got to be honest. I'm leaning with Barry on this
0: one. Of course
1: like,
0: you are.
1: What are you doing?
0: Of course you are.
1: We spent money on this, but I like the point that everything's a little broken.
0: Otherwise, we get annoyed with other people. You know, if people don't quite live up to our expectations or

0: You know, even like particularly around the holiday seasons, around Thanksgiving or Christmas, when we've got people coming over, our relatives, and now Aunt Martha is a vegan and won't eat the turkey, and, you know, and you just get so annoyed with people. But I think there's something about having had your life collapse. I mean, really come to a place. I remember praying, Lord, if you've any mercy, take me home. I don't want to live anymore. Yeah. But when you've had your life collapse and Christ has met you in that place, certain things just don't matter so much anymore.
1: But Sheila, I think this is the great human struggle, though. Yeah. People that bad things happen to them, you have two responses. You get wrapped up in that bitterness, that questioning constantly in your head. Why did this happen to me? Why did my two sons die? Why did my mother die? Why? And you stay in that swish of questions that really erode your joy and your emotional ability to manage those things. Or the other path of, Lord, I don't know what's happening. I can't explain it. Nobody can explain it to me. I've tried, but I'm going to trust you. It's kind of where Paul says, be content in all things. Mm-hmm. Really? I much would have preferred he put many things, right? So we had an out. But the Lord's saying, be content in all things. Lord, do you know the situation I'm in? How can you say that to me? And then you have that struggle with the Lord, and then go for it. Ask the Lord to show himself, however that may be. But speak to that basic struggle of what we have there in our human experience this side of heaven.
0: I think we struggle because we try to present a good front to God. I remember seeing that with my son. My father-in-law moved in with us when my mother-in-law died, and he lived with us for 2 years, and it was fantastic because he let my son do things I would never let him do. I mean, it was just perfect.
1: Like throw rocks at your car?
0: Oh, no, he was in
1: bigger
0: for that.
1: Rocks.
0: But I remember the night that William died, and my son was exactly the same age I was when my father died. He was five, and William had gone upstairs to have a bath, and he didn't come back down. So I went upstairs, knocked on the door, and he didn't answer. So when I opened the door, he was laying on the floor and his head was in a pool of blood. So I didn't know if he'd bumped his head or had a heart attack. But I cover him with a towel and I'm calling 911. And I hear my son coming up the stairs. So I'm trying to call to him and say, Christian, just stay where you are, darling. I'll be down in a minute. But he doesn't. The minute I got off the phone, he's right there at the door. And he said, what's wrong? And I said, Papa's hurt himself, but we're going to get some help. And he asked me the most interesting question. He said, can I help? And I remember how I was kept out of everything. Mm-hmm. We didn't go to the gravesite. We didn't go to the funeral. We didn't go to anything because we were children. And I said, yeah, you could help. And I said, sit beside your papa and get a wet rag and put it on his forehead. And you know that silly song that you and he both sing? Sing it to him. But I watched my son after William passed that night. For the first few days, he did what I expected. He cried and he was sad. But then we'd adopted this ginormous cat from the shelter. And Christian loved this hairy beast. But I noticed him pushing her off the sofa. And I thought, interesting. So I said, babe, let's go for a walk. And I said to him, are you angry? And he said, yes, I'm angry. I said, well, talk to me about that. He said, you told me that God answers prayers. And when we were following the ambulance to the hospital, I said, God, please don't take my papa. Mm. And he took him. So A, I don't like him. And B, I'm not talking to him anymore. Mm. And I said, yeah, I totally get that. So I drove him to the sports store and I bought a boxing gloves and a punching bag. And I said, here's the deal, babe. When you're angry, hit that thing till you're exhausted. But then you fall into the arms of a God who's big enough to let you be angry. Mm-hmm. Because I think we think we've got to get it right and say the right things. To the level that we're willing to be honest with God is a level to how much we actually trust him.
1: You know, Sheila, so many mom and dads are hearing that going, why didn't I think of that when I had that moment? Yeah. How do you bring that presence of everyday things that are going on, and some extraordinary, like that situation with your father dying, but how do you have the presence of mind to say, okay, I need to be able to provide an object lesson here? I mean, what triggers that? What is in you?
0: I think it's because Jesus, honestly, is my best friend. I know people will say that.
1: Yeah.
0: And I probably said it when I was younger. But I get it now that I have been promised this incredible companionship. So from the minute I wake up, I did it this morning, I'll be like, good morning, Lord. I don't know where we're going today, but I'm coming with you. And just looking for moments. Yeah. Even like when he was in carpool lane, when I was picking him up, I could always tell what kind of day he'd had. He wore it well. And I could tell this one day he was just in a bad place. And so I drove him to the ice cream parlor because I knew he wouldn't talk.

0: immediately. And eventually he said, do you want to know what happened to me? And I was like, yes, I do. And he said his best friend had knocked over his desk, Christian desk, and he got into trouble for it. And he said, I told the teacher it wasn't me. I told him that it was Chase. And I got in trouble for tattling. So I said to Chase at lunchtime, you need to tell her that that was you. And he said, I'm not going to tell her. So here's the decision I've made, Mum. Chase is no longer my best friend, and he's off my prayer list.
1: Oh.
0: And so I said, yeah, I get that, dude, totally. So, but that night, I told him to go get this huge bag of flour I got from Costco. And I said, let's go for a walk. You and I are going to do an experiment. So we walked and walked. And eventually, it's so heavy, he drops it. And I said, Christian, that's what it looks like when you won't forgive. Your friend's been probably sleeping for 20 minutes. You're the one out here holding the flower. You want life to be fair. Fear does not live here, but Jesus does. And forgiveness is God's gift to us to live in a world that is not fair.
2: It's so good. He'll carry the flower for us. Right?
0: He will carry the flower for us.
2: What a great lesson again. You speak about the bummer lambs. I'm not sure most people understand that. It's just a beautiful illustration again of kind of the things we learn at the bottom, not at the top of life. Explain the bummer lamb.
0: And it really came out of my childhood. My mom was a farm accountant, and so she would do the accounts for the farmers and the shepherds, which meant that I would get early access to the spring lambs being born. And it's the most beautiful sight, but every now and again, a ewe will give birth to a lamb and immediately reject it. The shepherd can try and push the lamb back, but the mother will kick the lamb away. So if the shepherd doesn't intervene, that lamb will die, not of hunger, but of a broken spirit. And they're called bummer lambs. Happens in New Zealand. It happens everywhere. So the shepherd will take that little lamb into his home, feed it with a bottle, keep it warm by the fire. And at some point during every day, he'll hold the lamb close to his heart to let it hear a heartbeat. Mm. But this is the part I loved. When the bummer lambs are strong, they're put back with the rest of the flock. And the shepherd will come out in the morning and he'll call, sheep, sheep, sheep. The first ones to run to him are the bummer lambs because they know his voice.
2: Mm-hmm.
0: He doesn't love them more than the rest of the flock, but they believe it. I will be a bummer lamb until the day I see Jesus face to face. But it's not the bad news anymore. It's the best news. Does Jesus love his bummer lambs more than rest? Nope. But we just actually dare to believe it.
2: Yeah, that's so good. You know, there's millions of marriages that we help to serve. We try to help them in their struggles, and we hear their stories, and not just that, but parents and, you know, women that have had abortion, and it just goes on. Anything that touches the family side, and man, we want to hear from you, even with what Sheila is sharing. If this is touching your heart, go to the website. We have a spot there, and then John, you can give some other details where people can leave the story of what perhaps even what Focus has helped you through, or what your pain point has been and how God has shown up.
1: Yeah, tell us your story. Down at the bottom of our website, we've got a link to share your story. And of course, as Jim was saying, we'd love to hear how God is reaching into your life through this ministry. While you're there at the website, look for a copy of Sheila's terrific book, The Hope of Heaven, How the Promise of Eternity Changes Everything. 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
2: Sheila, John 14, 1 and 2 says, let not your hearts be troubled. Believe in God. Believe also in me. So when you're looking at that, what hope does heaven offer when it comes to our disappointments in this life? There's so many people listening and watching. They're living in that disappointment. And you can fill in the narrative.
0: Yeah.
2: But this life is full of disappointment. Why do those promises of God, why do they give us hope?
0: Because he promised that he was going to prepare a place for us. Mm. And that when the time was right, he would come and get us. And even the fact he said, don't let your hearts be troubled, helps us understand. He knows our hearts are going to be troubled. You know, that we're going to have things that don't make sense. We're going to have disappointments. And the thing that I love about Christ's life, though, I think back to that night, his final night with his closest friends. And when they all walked down into the Garden of Gethsemane, and Christ asks his closest buddies to come further with him, but they're exhausted and they fall asleep. And I love that Luke, being the only one of the four gospel writers who's a doctor, who actually gives us this detail that Christ sweat blood, which is a condition called hematohidrosis, and it still happens today. But where it usually shows up is when people are being walked to their execution. It's where you're under the most extreme stress.
2: Death is imminent.
0: But here's what I love. Jesus processed his pain in the presence of his Father. He didn't sit down and say, well, you know, this has always been the plan. Let's go. I'm

0: ready. It was, he was in agony of soul and spirit. Mm-hmm. And he poured that out. But I think when you tell God the truth, you make space for grace. When you hold on to all those feelings of being disappointed or being angry with God, but feeling, well, I can't tell him that. It's almost like you close the door.
1: Yeah.
0: But when in his presence, when you tell him the whole truth, I believe you make space for grace.
1: You know, Sheila, even that description is such a good reminder for us as believers who we get our sight down, kind of into this world rather than up into heaven, to be able to have that presence to say, Lord, okay, if you're going to take me in this path, I'm going to grab as many people on the way as possible. That is such a heaven forward-looking viewpoint. You know, again, back, not to toggle so boldly, but back to a more serious subject, you've been really open about depression, anxiety that you've experienced. And now, you know, I think the CDC, some of the latest information and research from the CDC, Center for Disease Control, I think one bit of research I saw, 50% of 15 to 25-year-olds, 50% are struggling with anxiety and depression. Kind of that post-COVID impact, but I'm sure the relentless bad news of everything. Everything's bad news, everything. And you can get it on your phone. You can get it certainly on your television. It just pounds us every day, 24/7. How does Scripture lift, or how should it lift us up above that fray? And what helped you specifically to say, okay, I'm not going to listen to those voices. I'm going to read the Word.
0: Yeah, well, a couple of things. One, I still take medication to this day. I take my little pill every morning with a prayer of thanksgiving that God has provided help for those of us who need that in this world.
1: Can I interject and just have you speak to the person who says, if the Lord loves me, I wouldn't need that medication.
0: But if you fell down and broke your leg, if the Lord loved you, would you break your leg? I mean, we don't say to, I wouldn't say to you, Jim, well, you've got glasses on, where's your faith? You know, you need to correct your vision.
1: Right, and I'm a full supporter of that. That's why I wanted you to say it, because so often we don't see it that way, you know, and brain chemistry plays a role in how we're feeling and how we express ourselves. So work with the Lord in the great science that he provided.
0: Yeah.
1: I mean, it's only through him we have those revelations, in my opinion.
0: And honestly, initially, when I was in the psych hospital and my psychiatrist first wanted me to be on medication, I was like, no, no, no. I don't want to walk around grinning, talking to some imaginary dog and drooling on myself. He said, no, those are street drugs. We don't do those in here. But I came to understand that, you know, when your serotonin level is so low, that it restores you to a place where you can be who God has called you to be.
1: Yeah.
0: But when I read the Psalms, I have these volumes of this wonderful old British theologian who tell you what was happening in David's life when he wrote that psalm. And so Psalm 34 is one of my favorites. I mean, we love it because it's the psalm that says, the Lord is close to the brokenhearted and saves those who are crushed in spirit. But it begins with, those who look to him for help will be radiant with joy. No shadow of shame will touch their faces. And at that point, David is on the run from Saul. He's lied to a priest, and it's going to cost that priest and 80 other priests and their families their lives. He's gone into another kingdom where Goliath was from, and he's lied, he's pretended, he's insane. The king kicks him out, and he's in a cave. And that's when he writes Psalm 34, because it starts with this terrible place he's in. But then he shifts and he says, but those who look to the Lord for help will be radiant with joy. No shadow of shame will touch their faces. Shame does not belong to us. Christ took shame on himself so that we can live without that.
1: Yeah. But again, such a battle of voices from within, right? You have to, outside of that, I mean, reading the Word, what were some of the spiritual disciplines that really helped you cope as well with those voices?
0: Well, you know, it's interesting. When you're in a psych hospital, they take away everything you could potentially hurt yourself with. You know, like they took away my hair dryer, my makeup, anything. It all goes into the sharps box. But they left me with the one thing I could heal myself with. They left me with the Word of God.
1: Mm.
0: They didn't take that away. And I remember that very first night when I was so afraid. I mean, I felt I'd made a mistake going there, that, you know, would I ever get out of this place? My dad died in the psych hospital. Will I make it out of here? But, and in the night, you know what it's like in the middle of the night when you're having, when all those thoughts come, and it can be the hardest time to get through. So what I did was I would literally drag myself out of the bed and play.

0: at my feet on the floor. And I did not feel this, but I would repeat from Psalm 27, I believe I will live to see the goodness of the Lord in the land of the living. I've learned the only way I can counter the enemy's lies is with the truth of the Word of God. And I start where I am. Did I believe it that night? No, I did not believe it. But I still believe that the Word of God is true. Yeah. And so and the nurse actually came in to check on me because apparently I was saying it quite loudly. She wanted to make sure I wasn't actually thinking I was talking to somebody who was in the room. And I was like, nope, don't worry, talking to the Lord.
1: Yeah, I mean, it's so amazing. It's one of the things that breaks my heart with a lot of seminary students that have gone to Ivy League, schools of theology. I've got a few in mind. They lose their faith there.
0: Isn't that sad?
1: And I've talked to a couple of them, and they'll say, well, I just read so much, I didn't believe the fables anymore. And that's such a dangerous place to be. The Word of God being true and believing it is the rock that we can rest on in this life.
0: It's interesting, though. One of the things I find really encouraging at the moment, one of my friends who works with Amazon was talking about the fact of the number of young men who are ordering Bibles at the moment.
1: That's encouraging.
0: And that just blows me away. And one of my friends, I'm sure you know her too, Jenny Allen, we've been doing these crusades in all the different college campuses. And there's no bells and whistles, all the stuff that we thought, oh, we'll make it look really professional, like Vegas and people will love Jesus. Yeah. Well, probably not. We actually just need the Holy Spirit for that. So they'll just have these incredible, they'll preach the gospel and then invite people to come forward. Thousands of young people are getting saved and getting baptized.
1: Yeah.
0: And they don't want all the bells and whistles. They just want Jesus.
1: Well, didn't I tell you, she is awesome. Sheila Walsh is such a remarkable storyteller. And unfortunately, we had to cut today's conversation short because we're going to come back again tomorrow and continue the discussion with Sheila because she has more great insights about heaven that we want to make sure we share with you. What Sheila said at the end there is so true. All you need is Jesus to make him the Lord of your life. And I'll tell you what, it's the best decision you'll ever make. If you're in a spot where you'd like to learn more about what it means to become a part of God's family, get in touch with us. We have caring Christian counselors and other resources that will help provide you the information you need to say yes to Jesus.
2: And certainly one of the resources we would point you to is a little booklet called Coming Home. It's online as a downloadable document, and you can get that when you visit our website. Also, when you get in touch, please share how Focus on the Family has impacted you or someone in your family. We would love to hear from you. And we heard from Tammy in Illinois who told us, thank you for your commitment to helping marriages, families, and the unborn. I've gleaned so much from your ministry and radio program over the last 2 years while raising our children and going through some marital struggles. I've ordered many books, and I've learned so much, so I thank you for your ministry. What a terrific testimony that is.
1: Oh, it is, and thank you, Tammy, for sharing that with us. It encourages us, and I'm so glad the resources here at Focus on the Family have helped you in your marriage and parenting. 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
2: 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I'm John Fuller, inviting you back next

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0: Pete is a former pastor, founder of ForgedTruth.com, and the author of Like Father, Like Son.
1: Thank you, Matthew. If you're just joining us, Dr. Alwinson has been with us this week, and he's been teaching us from the Gospel according to Mark. And instead of a seminary lecture, he decided he was just going to share, and I agreed, his favorite passages in the Gospel of Mark, with the fond hope that you would go to the Gospel of Mark and read it for yourself. And so yesterday we spent time with the man who was lowered from the roof, the crippled, and yeah. Jesus forgave him and healed him, and in the process engaged in a major debate with Pharisees.
2: Right. So,
1: yeah, and your last comment was that pastors need to be meaner. Wasn't that what you said?
2: We need to be more of a, and you quoted John Stott, and I love John Stott. We do need to be willing to stir up
1: to
2: our
1: say
2: our
1: the
2: people.
1: Hard things.
2: Say the hard things.
1: Yeah, they have to be said. Okay, pick another one. Let's talk about
2: it. Well, Matt, you know, Mark chapter 5 is one of my other favorite accounts in the gospel and in Jesus interacting with people. And it's entitled in the ESV Study Bible, Jesus Heals a Man with a Demon. Other of the gospel writers say that there were two men here in this situation. Mark brings up that there was one. They came to the other side of the sea, to the country of the Gerasenes. And when Jesus had stepped out of the boat, this is Mark chapter 5, when Jesus had stepped out of the boat immediately, and we see that word immediately again.
1: Yeah. How many times?
2: 34 times in Mark. Man, there we go. Jesus steps out of the boat and immediately. There he met with him a man out of the tombs with an unclean spirit. He lived among the tombs, and no one could bind him anymore, not even with a chain, for he had often been bound with shackles and chains. But he wrenched the chains apart, and he broke the shackles in pieces. No one had the strength to subdue him. Night and day among the tombs and on the mountains, he was always crying out and cutting himself with stones. And when he saw Jesus from afar, he ran and fell down before him, and crying out with a loud voice, he said, "What have you to do with me, Jesus, Son of the Most High God? I adjure you by God, do not torment me." For he was saying to him, "Come out of the man, you unclean spirit." And Jesus asked him, "What is your name?" And he replied, "My name is Legion, for we are many." And he begged him earnestly not to send them out of the country. Now a great herd of pigs was feeding there on the hillside, and they begged him, saying, "Send us into the pigs, let us enter them." So he gave them permission. And the unclean spirits came out and entered the pigs, and the herd, numbering about 2,000, rushed down the steep bank into the sea and were drowned in the sea. Now, we'll talk about that, but I want to read just a little bit more. The herdsmen fled and told it in the city and the country, and people came to see what it was that had happened. And they came to Jesus. This is one of my favorite parts. And they saw the demon-possessed man, the one who had had the legion, sitting there, clothed and in his right mind, and they were afraid. I love that passage. And I love it for a lot of reasons. But we could start off talking about demon possession. And that it was real back then, and it's real today.
1: It really is. I'm teaching, or may have already, depending on when this is aired, a seminar at the Billy Graham Training Seminar on spiritual warfare.
2: Mm-hmm.
1: And a major portion of that is about demons and Satan.
2: Yeah.
1: And so as I've done my research, I've been again impacted with what you just said.
2: Mm-hmm.
1: It's still around.
2: And I think in American culture today, we could say one thing that we couldn't say when you and I first started our ministries. When we first started out, demon possession, evil was there, but it wasn't as much on the surface of our culture as we see it today.

0: see it everywhere. A lot of things that we think are political or supernatural.
1: That's right. That's right.
0: And we sometimes forget that there is pure evil mm-hmm. in our culture.
1: It really.
0: And it's demonic.
1: And it's been there, but it's been hidden to some extent. Now we're seeing it more on the surface. When Jesus entered, it was a time like Elijah, where there was real spiritual warfare on the surface. So this was a very real deal. And notice the torment, that we see that this man was going through. Satan is not our friend.
0: Yeah.
1: He wants to destroy us. And he was destroying this man who lived out among the tombs. But he was filled with many demons. And again, you'll probably be teaching about this. It's very possible. Jesus has the ability to cast out demons.
0: Yeah.
1: And if you are wrapped up in demonic activity or near it, you can get away from it, but you must go to Jesus.
0: That's the place to go, because he's already won that battle.
1: That's right. That's
0: right. And they're scared spitless of him.
1: That's right. That's right. And they ought to be. And so they recognize immediately the supremacy of Jesus. The demons do.
0: Yeah.
1: And it illustrates what we have heard from other people talking about those who are demon-possessed, that they can go back and forth from the real person to the demonic voices.
0: That's true.
1: And in fact, Jesus begins interacting with the demonic forces here. Why do you suspect that that the legion says, cast us into the pigs? Now, this is on the other side of the Sea of Galilee in the Gadarenes area, the Gadarenes or the Gerasenes. It's probably more a Gentile area where Jews are not, because they're not, Jews don't take care of pigs.
0: Yeah.
1: So that's why, but why do you suspect they wanted that?
0: I have no idea. I've read that and taught that passage mm-hmm. 1,000 times. And every time I get to that, I think, I don't know, what are you doing?
1: Yeah.
0: I'm not sure.
1: I don't think there's a definitive answer. Different scholars would have different answers to this. And you and I both have studied this.
0: Yeah.
1: Perhaps it is the desire to not be disembodied, that they do operate and find their existence, the satanic realm, by possessing and controlling beings. And perhaps it was simply the desire not to be disembodied.
0: So it's just casting them out into nothingness mm-hmm. was the essence of killing them.
1: It would have rendered them useless in a sense of how they view themselves, to destroy humanity and to destroy whatever it touched. But what I love about this is that once the demons are cast out of this man and he meets Jesus, there he is. He's sitting there. Now, obviously, and you've been to the Sea of Galilee, and so have I, and so you can see on the other side of the Sea of Galilee, there's a chapel on the top of one of the two major hills that are there.
0: Yeah,
1: and that's where it could only happen on one of those two mountainsides, and so they have a chapel up there, and where they commemorate this series, but those pigs were floating in the Sea of Galilee for a period of time. And everybody runs back to the village and says, you got to come and see this.
0: You're not going to believe this.
1: You're not going to believe it. They come out, they see it, and they're immediately fearful of Jesus.
0: Why were they fearful?
1: The power that they knew about this guy. They knew, and there he is, sitting there, clothed and in his right mind. And for me, this is one of the best illustrations of what the gospel of grace does. It takes us where we were as alcoholics, as abusers of other people, of money hungry, greedy, you name it, whatever we were, sin warped us. And Jesus has the ability to take us and to clothe us and to put us in our right mind.
0: That is so good.
1: And this is what he's done for you and me.
0: We forget about that sometimes. Mm-hmm. And sometimes teachers of grace like me emphasize grace so much that people get the idea that we're antinomian.
1: Right.
0: We're not at all.
1: No.
0: I mean,

0: we want to see Christians in their right mind, too.
1: That's right.
0: And just as God does.
1: That's right.
0: Only he can do something about it.
1: Only he can do this. So when we think about what sin is, and we think of the reality that sin affects the way we think, the way we feel, and the things we do, then Christ counteracts that. So now this man is beginning to think right, feel right, and act right.
0: Oh,
1: he's a new man. Good.
0: You'll never read that story again without thinking about what Pete has taught us. Or at least I won't. Right mind, that's where I want to be. And someday I'm going to be there totally. And I'm getting there even now. And so are you. You think about that. Amen.
2: That was Steve Brown and Pete Allinson continuing our broad overview of the Gospel of Mark. Today, we took a look at the story of the demon-possessed man found in Mark 5, 1 through 20. We'll wrap up our look at Mark tomorrow. 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
1: A gift that is never acknowledged remains technically given, but there's something incomplete, isn't there? That's why when someone gives us something, we send a thank you card through the mail, or we send a text or an email, or we call, or the next time we see them, we mention our gratitude. Not because the giver necessarily needs that thanks to feel good, but because gratitude is part of the full arc of the exchange. It closes the loop. It names what happens. It brings the giver and the receiver into the same moment. Well, today on Discover the Word, we're going to look at an event in the life of Jesus where the Lord gave a tremendous gift to 10 men with leprosy. And 9 of them walked out of a loop that was never closed, as far as we know. But one of them did close the loop. And honestly, he was the least likely of them all to do so. And so continue a Bible study with the Discover the Word group today called The Least Likely, next. And welcome to Discover the Word, the group Bible study from Our Daily Bread Ministries, providing Bible engagement for life. And this week we have a guest with us. Jennifer Greer is leading us through a 5-part exegetical conversation that's anchored in Luke chapter 17 in verses 11 through 19. It's the story of an occasion where Jesus healed 10 men of leprosy, but only one of them returned to thank and worship Jesus. And as the title of the study suggests, he was probably the least likely

0: to do so. But as Jennifer has pointed out too, Alisa Morgan and Daniel Ryan Day and Rasul Berry, there's a lot more to this story than just an encouragement to make sure we say thanks when someone gives us a gift. Well, as they've established already this week, a big reason why this one who returned to thank Jesus was the least likely is because he was a Samaritan, and the centuries-long Jewish-Samaritan ill will was a major factor in that. And paying attention to that is going to be a key piece of understanding the deeper meaning of what was going on in this story. And so let's join the group as our friend Jennifer Greer gets us into this next part of our study about the least likely.
1: Have you ever done something for a group of people and only a few thanked you or recognized or acknowledged what you'd done for them? Better yet, was it someone least likely to thank you?
2: Yeah, I think of all the times I have to remind our kids to thank after a meal is made for them or something like that. But I had a situation recently with one of my boys, and we did something together. He was like, "Dad, thank you so much. This was awesome." And that felt extra special because usually I'm training them to thank.
3: Right.
4: As a pastor, definitely there's a lot of times, you know, you just have to embrace the fact that, you know, the service that we do is often thankless. But occasionally there have been times where from folks that you didn't even necessarily know were paying attention. Remember popping in on our youth ministry and then just being like, "Thank you so much for coming." Yeah. And I'm like, "Wow, I didn't even know that you cared." So that's really special.
3: And you know, here's another one. Like if you happen to be sharing in a group, sometimes a person who just looks basically ticked off the whole time you're talking.
4: Yeah.
3: And I've learned time after time that person was just thinking and they'll be first in line to thank me. And I'm like, "What? Yeah. I totally misread you." Yeah.
1: There are appropriate responses to the act of God's grace and mercy, but sometimes it's the least likely who turn back to worship, and we're going to see that in our verses today. So today we're going to be looking at verses 15 through 17. Could someone read that?
2: Sure. "Then one of them, when he saw he was healed, turned back, praising God with a loud voice. He fell with his face to the ground at Jesus' feet and thanked him. Now he was a Samaritan. Then Jesus said, 'Were not 10 cleansed? Where are the other 9?
1: So this begins Act 2 of this story. What's the appropriate response to the healing?
3: Praise.
4: I mean, gratitude. I mean, this is a life-changing experience of going from sick to whole, ostracized to in community, forgotten to seen.
2: Yeah. At the same time, though, I'm like, didn't he kind of disobey Jesus? You know what I mean, though?
3: Sure, because he didn't go to the priest.
2: Yeah, like, would it have been better for him to go to the priest, then come back to Jesus? I think that's part of the tension in the story, is the fact that he doesn't even make it to the priest, because as soon as he realizes he's cleansed, he's already turning back to give praise.
4: I had always read the turn back as like after he went to the priest.
3: Does it have anything to do with the fact that he was a Samaritan, which I've always overlooked?
1: Great. Mm-hmm. These are all great, great questions. I have a feeling that Jesus is not as bothered about that, because even before he is pronounced clean and cleansed by the priest and receiving the okay to be back in community and life with God, he turns back to give thanks and acknowledge what Jesus has just done for him. And he does it with fanfare and falls flat on his face in complete prostration and adoration and thanksgiving for what Jesus has just done for him. In the South, we would say it's something like, "He's fallen out on the floor, making a fool of yourself," kind of praising, glorifying, thanking God. So then just as quick as the miracle of healing we saw in verse 14b, is this parenthetical note in 16b by Luke. "Now he was a Samaritan."
2: Yeah.
1: The least likely to come back and offer praise is the Samaritan. It's like, what? He was a Samaritan? I mean, who is the most likely to turn back?
4: It would have been, you would have thought, his fellow Jews.

0: Jews, those who they worship the same way in the same temple and acknowledged him. So, yeah, that was a plot twist.
1: Worse yet, the least likely is an enemy. The expectation is that all would return and give thanks to Jesus for the work that he's done, especially the Jewish ones, one of his own. But no, only one turns back to praise. The least likely to worship turns back. And Jesus is struck by it too. So he's not bothered necessarily that he's not gone to the priest yet. He's bothered by what comes next. Verse 17.
2: We're not 10 cleansed. Where are the other nine?
1: There were 10 that were miraculously healed on the way. Now there's just one, the least likely, an enemy, a Samaritan. And he's not even supposed to be with those other nine lepers. It strikes me that this loner would return. Have you ever wondered why he didn't talk the other nine into coming back to worship?
2: I wonder if the other nine were maybe a little more legalistically motivated. Well, Jesus said to go to the priest, and I'm going to go to the priest, and that's the right ritual, and then I can go back, even though I was just healed.
0: You know, for me, I think about how easy it is for me to experience a milestone, a miraculous, or just a move of God in my life, and me take that and then move on to the next thing without sitting with it, reflecting, and really praising. You know, it could just kind of be like, whew, okay, dodge that bullet, next, on to the next.
1: So we've just found out he's a Samaritan. So let's return to our conversation about the Samaritans. What do you remember about the Samaritans and their temple, their priest?
2: It's not in Jerusalem.
0: Right. Like, I think about the whole conversation with the woman at the well. Where when Jesus reveals himself as the Messiah, she's like, ah, wait. And then she brings up these religious objections. You worship there, we worship here. And then he has to elevate the conversation spiritually to, you know, the Father's looking for people who will worship him in spirit and in truth. But it becomes an obstacle. So the fact that for this Samaritan former leper, there is no obstacle is noteworthy.
3: And I think I'm starting to pick up on what you're saying. So if the other nine are Jewish, they're going to one temple. This guy, who's a Samaritan, is going to a different temple. So I just assume all 10 are going the same direction. And so one turns back and the other nine are like, I'm not going back yet. But actually they're going in different directions. And the Samaritan on his route realizes what's happening, goes back. The other nine just keep going to Jerusalem.
0: That's a good point.
1: You see why these little geographical and understanding some of the backgrounds start making a little bit more sense. So yes, their holy site, the temple, probably has not been rebuilt on Mount Gerizim by this time, but their worship site and their priests is, are on Mount Gerizim. So the other nine are heading back to Jerusalem, to their holy site, the temple, and to their priests. So when he sets off to obey Jesus and present himself to his priest, he probably goes back into Samaritan country while the other nine Jewish lepers are on their own and none turn back to praise. The least likely to worship is a Samaritan leper.
3: So instead of one out of 10 turning back, it's like one out of one turned back and nine zero out of nine
2: don't turn back.
1: So why does Luke include this parenthetical note? Now, he was a Samaritan. There's a reason that he's included this, and Jesus questions it. Like I said earlier, they like to play this least most likely game. So where else has Luke talked about Samaritans in his gospel stories that these listeners would have heard about? This isn't the first time that that Luke has highlighted a Samaritan in his gospel.
0: I think about the greatest commandment, and when the scribe asks Jesus, what is the greatest commandment? And he explains the aspect of loving your neighbor through the parable of the Good Samaritan in Luke chapter 10.
2: So he puts the Samaritan, an unlikely person, in the hero role.
0: Right.
3: And in direct contrast to those who avoid the person who's been hurt.
2: The priest to them.
3: Yeah.
1: Yes.

0: Who does Jesus say is the most likely to help the man stripped, beaten, and left half dead on the downward desert road from Jerusalem to Jericho mm-hmm. in the parable of the Good Samaritan in Luke chapter 10?
1: Wasn't a priest.
0: Wasn't a priest.
2: Not the Levite.
1: Not the Levite.
0: Not the Levite.
3: It's the Samaritan.
0: The Samaritan. Yeah. Jesus says again, the one to model after isn't the most likely Jew, but the least likely Samaritan, a Jewish enemy. The least likely to worship is a Samaritan. And in the next conversation, we will see that Jesus is putting an exclamation point on this.
4: Yeah, this Samaritan detail is one that flips everything around, doesn't it? And as we're going to continue to see, adds a layer of insight into what the message of this story really is. On the surface, it looks like a healing and be sure to be grateful type of story, but there really is a lot more to it. Jennifer Greer, our guest this week, leading the study called The Least Likely, with Elisa Morgan, Daniel Ryan Day, and Rasul Berry. And as we reflect on today's conversation, just want to take a moment to tell you about a resource that may help you generally read the Bible with more of an eye toward paying attention to the ancient context of Scripture. It's a book by Jennifer Greer and her husband Jonathan called How to Read the Bible in Its Ancient Context. All right, we will have a link to How to Read the Bible in Its Ancient Context by Jennifer and Jonathan Greer in this week's show notes on our website at discovertheword.org. And the show notes are also part of each episode wherever you get your podcasts. All right, well, tomorrow, Jennifer is going to point out a word that Jesus uses for this Samaritan in the story, and it is going to produce another of those aha moments, like I think most of us had today. It's another of these details in the story that gives a major clue as to what this story in Luke 17 is really communicating. And so make sure that being part of the group for the next part of this study called The Least Likely is in your plans for tomorrow. There'll be more Bible engagement for life here on Discover the Word. 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

Do you live where the wheat waves in the wind? Where corn stretches tall under an open sky? Maybe it's cotton fields or rows of bright red strawberries ready for harvest. Well, on Through the Bible, we're stepping into one of the most powerful stories that Jesus ever told, the parable of the sower and the seed. Dr. J. Vernon McGee calls Matthew 13 one of the most important chapters in all of Scripture. Why? Well, because it shows what really is happening in the human heart when God's Word is sown. Before we open our Bibles, though, let's reach into the Bible Bus mailbag for a couple of letters. Jim in North Carolina writes this: I've just gotten on board the Bible Bus within the last year. It has been my daily devotion. I am 72, and I am so thankful for your ministry that takes God's Word worldwide. I share Dr. McGee's messages with my family and friends, often praying that God's Word speaks to the heart and the Holy Spirit gives us the truth and knowledge of our need for a Savior. We know His love, grace, and mercy are there for all who accept with simple childlike faith. Praise God, He is Lord. Well, Jim, welcome aboard. We're grateful that you're riding along with us and sharing with others. And if you'd like to help maybe scatter a little seed yourself, just call us at 1-800-65-BIBLE and ask

Our study at this time takes us into the 13th chapter of the Gospel of Matthew. And follow along, because we have come to one of the high points of the Gospel of Matthew. This is one of the great chapters. Now, I know that I've said that before, and I'm sure I'll be saying it again, but actually, this is one of the three major discourses. We've had already the Sermon on the Mount, Matthew 5, 6, and 7. And now we have the Mystery Parable Discourse, and later on, Matthew 24 and 25. Let me put it like this. We have said that the Gospel of Matthew is probably the key gospel to the Bible. It's the open door to both the Old and New Testament. And if that's true, then the 13th chapter of Matthew is the key to the Gospel of Matthew. So that makes this chapter very important. In fact, all important. I believe that we'll find here a better understanding of what the kingdom of heaven is than we will in any other place. You will recall that our Lord came and followed John the Baptist, who preached, "Repent, for the kingdom of heaven is at hand." And our Lord enunciated the law of that kingdom, the Sermon on the Mount, the manifesto of the king. Then he demonstrated that he had the dynamic, the power. And then he sent his disciples out. He was rejected. Then we find him in conflict. And then he hands down a judgment, as we saw last time, against these religious rulers and the cities where his mighty works had been done. And when they asked for a sign, he said no sign would be given but that of Jonah. Jonah was a sign, a resurrection sign, and they were to have that one shortly after this. You remember that very personal invitation, "Come unto me, all ye that labor and heavy laden, I'll rest you." Now the question is, what happens to the kingdom of heaven? Apparently now he'll not establish it on the earth at this time, at his first coming. Now what will happen to the kingdom of heaven? Well, we have these mystery parable discourses, and they set before us a kingdom of heaven condition. Now, let me say some very definite, and I want to say them as dogmatic statements. I hope that I give that impression. He gave here seven parables, and some think that he gave eight parables. And in these parables, he set before us the mysteries of the kingdom of heaven. That is the condition of the kingdom of heaven. Now, the kingdom of heaven is not synonymous with the church, and the church is not synonymous with the kingdom of heaven. The kingdom of heaven is Christendom, and the church is in Christendom today, but it's not all of it by any means. I'm sure that the wildest interpreter of the scripture would not say that in the kingdom of heaven that they'd be sowing pears. This is the form it's taken during the days of his rejection. Now he covers the entire period with these parables here. These parables, I consider them very important indeed. First is the sower. Second is the tares and the wheat. The third, the mustard seed. Fourth is the woman hiding leaven in bread. The fifth is hid treasure in a field. The sixth is the pearl of great price bought by the merchantman. And then the dragnet that went out into the world and brought in all kinds of fish. And then things new and old, if you want an eighth one, that the householder brings forth things new and old. I think you can consider that a parable, but certainly wouldn't want to dwell on that to any great length. Now, let me come back and begin reading at verse 3. "And he spake many things unto them in parables, saying, Behold, a sower went forth to sow." Now, this is very important to see. I hope that you won't miss it, because it's all important. "Behold, a sower went forth to sow." And this parable is really the key to the other parables. And what I mean by that is, our Lord interpreted this parable, and he interpreted the parable of the tares and wheat. And you will find that he gave interpretation to certain things in these two parables. Now, you'll find that that'll carry over in the other parables. I do not think that we have a right to interpret one of the other parables and

contradicts something that he's given. For instance, he mentions the bird shear, the evil one, in this parable of the sower, representing Satan. Well, I don't think birds are going to be something good later on in another parable. I think that we have to be consistent and follow his interpretation. Now, you will notice, behold, a sower went forth to sow. And he'll interpret that later on, and I'll just run ahead and give his interpretation. The sower is the Son of Man. What's he going to do now in the world? What is the Lord Jesus doing today in the world? If you'd ask me, I'd say that he's a sower. He's sowing seed in the world today. The Word of God, by the way, is the seed, and that also is interpreted for us. You'll find that the interpretation is given to us here. Now, let's move on down in this, and let me read the parable, and then we'll look for the interpretation of it. And when he sowed, some seeds fell by the wayside, and the fowls came and devoured them up. Some fell upon stony places where they had not much earth, and forthwith they sprung up because they had no deepness of earth. And when the sun was up, they were scorched, and because they had no root, they withered away. And some fell among thorns, and the thorns sprung up and choked them. But others fell unto good ground and brought forth fruit, some 100-fold, some 60-fold, some 30-fold. Who hath ears to hear, let him hear. Now, this is the parable that is given to us. Now, we want to look at this parable because it's very important to the understanding of the other parables. Behold, a sower went forth to sow. Now, that was a familiar sight in Palestine. They would just sort of scratch the surface of the ground with a very crude plow. Sometimes they didn't even do that. And the sower would go out and fling the seed. That was a very familiar sight. Well, even today in our land, in the springtime, all the way from Pocatello, Idaho to Pensacola, Florida, and all the way from Chicago, Illinois to Cucamonga, California, and from Minnesota to Muleshoe, Texas, you'll see them sowing wheat and corn and cotton. And it's a very familiar sight. The thing today is they use a machine to sow the seed, however. It was very crude in that day. Now the sower, we are told very definitely, over in verse 37, he answered and said unto them, he that soweth the good seed is the Son of Man. Now, that's in the parable of the tares and the wheat. Now, the one who sows the seed here is the Son of Man, the Lord Jesus. That is what he's doing. That defines the work of Christ in reference to the world. He was the king. He laid aside his regal robes. He's a farmer today, sowing seed, but he's still a king. Now, you'll note what the seed in verse 19, we're told, when anyone heareth the word of the kingdom and understandeth it not, the seed is the word of God. That's made also clear to us here. Now, the field, we're told, verse 38, we're told that the field is the world. It's not the church, you see. We're talking about a world situation. It's Christendom. And I think the picture would be something like this. Here is the church in the world, and outside there are these multitudes of people that have not accepted Christ, and the word is given to this one, and the word is given to that one, and the word is given to someone else. And this one accepts, that one does not accept. Our business is to sow seed. Not everybody that we give the word to accept it, but we give it out here on the radio. We're just flinging it out here. I don't know where it's going, but I find out later on that it goes into good ground. Let me just give you, and I've saved my letter for today, for this particular place and for this purpose. And this one comes from right here in Los Angeles. And the listener writes, I just received all the notes and outlines. I was so thrilled and happy to receive them. I just had to write to thank you. 2.5 years ago, I wasn't even a Christian. But for the last 20 months, Christ has been in my heart, ruling my life, and I've had a real hunger from the Word. Now, to me, that's an example of what

I'm called to do today. The Lord Jesus has charge of this great program of sowing seed, but he's given me a little corner, and my business is to sow seed. I interpret that to be the important thing, and I'd like to be rather specific here. This is the day for sowing seed, and I don't want to quibble or split hairs, but the harvest is not the picture for today. But somebody says, didn't Christ say, pray ye therefore the Lord of the harvest? We've already seen that. Well, remember I call your attention that I'd have something further to say about that. Now, will you notice verse 36 of chapter 9, and I'll have to go back to pick this up. But when he saw the multitudes, he was moved with compassion on them, because they fainted and were scattered abroad as sheep, having no shepherd. Then saith he unto his disciples, the harvest truly is plenteous, but the laborers are few. Pray ye therefore the Lord of the harvest, that he'll send forth laborers into his harvest. Now, that was right before he sent out his apostles to the lost sheep of the house of Israel. And that is the end of this age. The age of law was coming to an end. Now, harvest time comes after seed had been sown. And for 1,500 years, approximately, under law, the seed had been sown. Now the harvest has come. A new age, a new dispensation is coming in. And the end of one is a harvest. The beginning of the other is the sowing of the seed. But as I want to emphasize, that the end of the age means judgment. And you'll find that in some of the parables that we have here, when he says, let both grow together. And at the time of the harvest, when is the time of the harvest? End of the age? That's judgment, friends. But our business is sowing seed. You see, in the Battle of Armageddon is considered a great time of harvest. It even is a time of treading the wine press for him. Now we today are therefore to sow seed. And I rejoice when I read a letter where somebody, they listen for, well, I don't know how long. They listen for over a year, the sowing of the seed. And finally began to germinate and fructify, and now it's bringing forth fruit. This party has a hunger for the Word of God. This illustrates in a very real way the thing that we're talking about, and I consider that our business today. But now notice where the seed falls. It falls in all kinds of ground, and we really have some seed here. There are really four types of ground, and three-fourths of the seed does not grow it. It dies. Nothing wrong with the seed, but there's a great difficulty with the soil. You can argue election all you want to, but there sure is a whole lot of free will here. It's the condition of the soil that is all important as far as the seed is concerned. Now, let's move on down, and we have read, when he sowed, some fell by the wayside, and the fowls came and devoured them. Some fell upon stony places where they had not much earth. And forthwith they sprung up, because they had no deepness of earth. And when the sun was up, they were scorched, and because they had no root, they withered away. And some fell among thorns, and the thorns sprung up and choked them. But other fell into good ground, brought forth fruit, some 100-fold, some 60-fold, some 30-fold. Who hath ears to hear, let him hear. Now we have, first of all, the wayside hearers. What about these wayside hearers? Well, verse 19, when anyone heareth the word of the kingdom and understandeth it not, then cometh the wicked one and catcheth away that which was sown in his heart. This is he which receives seed by the wayside. Now, we're told that these birds here are the evil one. The devil takes away that which is sown by the wayside. This is something that ought to cause every church member to examine his own heart. Don't apply this to the other fellow. What about you? Someone has written this very clever little poem. It says, when you get to heaven, you'll likely view many folk there who will be a shock to you. But don't act surprised or even show a care, for they might be a little shocked to see you there. Well, we have no right to sit in judgment, but apparently, these are church members, professing Christians. They heard the word, but it was not the hearing of faith. The word was not mixed with faith. Or if it was a formal intellectual faith that just nodded the head and did nothing. In other words,

To them, Christianity is a sideline. Belonging to the church is like belonging to a lodge or a club, only they are not even as devoted to the church as they are to a lodge or to a club. Sort of a sideshow. And these folk are in deep freeze. You see them not only in our churches today, they're in cults and isms today. Fell by the wayside. And now we have another group here, and those were the ones that on stony places, it was rocky ground. What about them? Verse 20, but he that received the seed into stony places, the same is he that heareth the word, and anon with joy receiveth it. Yet hath he not root in himself, but dureth for a while, for when tribulation of persecution ariseth because of the word, by and by he's offended. Now, these rocky ground ones, they're the opposite, by the way, of the wayside ones. The devil took it away from the wayside. This is the flesh here gets in the way. These people are not in deep freeze as the one by the wayside. These people are in the oven. They are warm. They're emotional. They shed tears. They're greatly moved. They have feeling. These are what I call Alka-Seltzer Christians. The others were in deep freeze. These are fizzing, and there's a lot of fizz and frizz to them. And they make as much fuss during a meeting as a rocket on a launching pad, but they never get into orbit. They are what I call the Southern California type, and I've been out here since 1940. They have a great zeal and energy, but they're just like a burnout Roman candle after the meeting is over. I stood on the back end of a train years ago, the Santa Fe, going to Chicago, and I'd left Fort Worth, Texas. And late that evening, we were going through Kansas, and there was a paper there on the railroad track. Somebody had thrown it out. And when that train went by right afterward, my, that paper just fluttered up in the air, and it just went every direction. But just as soon as the train got by, it just began to settle down, and finally it got dead still on the track. And as I looked way back at that paper as it was just lying there, I thought, that's just like a lot of Christians. You have a meeting, something sensational. Oh, my, how they get into gear. But it's not real with them. It's just an emotional splurge. They are the rocky ground. And then there are those that are like the thorns. What about those? Well, he says, he also that receives seed among the thorns is he that heareth the word, and the care of this world and the deceitful of riches choke the word, and he becometh unfruitful. Now, the ones where the seed fall in thorny ground, they represent the ones that the world crowds out, the word of God. You see, the devil got the wayside. The flesh took care of the rocky ground, but the world takes care of those in the thorny ground, the cares of the world. Sometimes it's poverty, and the other time it's the deceitful of riches. This is something that is quite interesting, that the two groups, one that are in abject poverty on one side of the spectrum, of the social spectrum, and the other, at the other extreme, prosperity, they're rich. Those are the two folks that are the most difficult to reach outside of the church today. I find that a great many people have let the world crowd out the Word of God. Now, these are not just different types of believers. They're not believers at all. They are those that have heard the Word. They profess to receive it. Actually, right now, I'm confident that listening to me all over this land, there are those that are in all three classes. It's well for all of us to examine ourselves and see whether we're in the faith or not. Thank God, though, some of the seed falls in good ground. And in verse 23, that's interpreted for us. But he that receives seed into the good ground is he that heareth the word and understandeth it, which also beareth fruit, bringeth forth some 100-fold, some 60, and some 30. These are the hearers, and they've received it. Now, some maybe not bring forth very much fruit, but they bring forth 30-fold, and some will bring forth 60-fold, and some will bring forth 100-fold. This is the picture that's given to us here. And you see, they must understand it. The Ethiopian eunuch, you remember, was reading. He didn't understand, but he wanted to. And the Spirit of God put Philip there as a hitchhiker, and he got on, took a ride, and he gave the Ethiopian eunuch a ticket to heaven. He told him that the one that was
wounded for our transgressions.

0: conscience bruised for our iniquity was the Lord Jesus Christ. And then this man accepted and received him. Now, we're sowing seed. That's our business. I interpret that as being our business today. This is a kingdom of the heavens situation. Now the Lord does something quite interesting here. He says, who hath ears to hear, let him hear. Well, if you got these things on the side of your head called ears, can't you hear him? Yes, but notice, the disciples came and said unto him, why speakest thou unto them in parables? Now, a parable, someone has interpreted as an earthly story with a heavenly meaning. That's very good, but the word parabole, we get our word ball for that. You throw something down by the side of something. It's like putting a ruler down by the side of a table or a wall, and you measure it. Now, that ruler is a parable. It's put down to measure it. Now, he gave these parables to measure heavenly truth, to set that before us. Now, why did he do it? He answered and said unto them, because it's given unto you to know the mysteries of the kingdom of heaven, but to them it's not given. Now, this is the illustration of that. If a man wants to know the word, he can know it. He that wants to know the truth can know the truth. But if you'll shut your ears to it, and there are multitudes of broad-minded people, so-called, that shut their ears to the word of God. And if you don't want to hear it, well, you won't hear it, my friend. Not only will you not hear it, you wouldn't understand it even if you do. You must have that inner ear that wants to hear the word of God. For he says, whosoever hath, to him shall be given, and he shall have more abundance. And if you want to know the truth and know a little, he'll add to it. But whosoever hath not, you don't want to know it, well, from him shall be taken away even that he hath. God will see to it that you don't get it. You see, he never shuts the door to one who wants to hear. It's those who do not want to hear. And that's exactly what he's saying here. And he says, that's the reason that I'm speaking to them in parables. Well, we're going to hear the next parable that he also interprets, and that'll be the key to the other parables. We'll take that next time. Until then, may God richly bless you.
1: 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I'm Steve Schwetz, and I'll meet you back here as the Bible bus rolls along.

0: 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That's what we believe at Through the Bible.
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0: Ben Patterson noted, evangelism will end and education, as will prophecy and social service, but worship is forever.
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3: 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I'm Chris Caraccio.
4: Wall Street is closing with stocks sharply lower. It comes after the Fed's decision to leave interest rates unchanged. It's the fifth straight time that the Fed has kept rates steady. At the closing bell, the Dow lost 1,153 points. The S&P 500 fell 112 points, and the NASDAQ dropped 433 points. President Trump says now it's the U.S.'s turn to hit Iran.
5: They know it's coming. They're asking us not to do it. But, you know, they tried shooting it last night.
4: While speaking to reporters today in the Oval Office, Trump was asked about Iran's ballistic missile attack on U.S. forces in the Middle East last night. U.S. Central Command said all of the missiles were successfully intercepted. Trump said the U.S. is set to hit Iran very hard in response. The president, though, again held out hope that diplomatic efforts will prevail. Cyclosporiasis, the parasitic infection, has now spread to 45 states, Sarah Lee Kessler reports.
6: There have been 6,700 lab-confirmed cases so far, with the CDC saying it's investigating more than 11,000 others. The Federal Health Agency also says at least 423 people have been hospitalized, but there have been no deaths. The outbreak, which is caused by ingesting food or water that contains cyclospora bacteria, began 3 months ago. The CDC says the only states that haven't reported any cases are Maine, South Carolina, Montana, New Mexico, and Hawaii. I'm Sarah Lee Kessler.
4: President Trump isn't commenting on whether Dr. Anthony Fauci should face a contempt of Congress vote in the Senate. Republican Senator Rand Paul said the Homeland Security Committee will vote on a contempt resolution against Fauci next week after he invoked the Fifth Amendment today in a COVID-19 hearing. Trump was asked

0: about the vote, but would only say that Fauci didn't do him any favors in the early days of the pandemic. The president insisted he left decisions about masking and closing schools to state governors, not Fauci. I'm Chris Caraggio, NBC News Radio.
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2: Hello, everybody. This is Pastor Rick's Daily Hope with Rick Warren. I'm really glad you're here. Today, we're continuing our series from Psalm 23 called Living in the Goodness of God. It's all about how God's goodness meets you right where you are and brings hope, even in difficult seasons. Now, here's part one of a message called How Jesus Treats His Sheep.
3: Today, we're going to continue in our study of the most famous chapter in the Bible, Psalm 23. It is the most compact explanation of the goodness of God. And we're in a series called Living in the Goodness of God. It only has six verses, but there are 10 benefits or 10 ways that God's goodness wants to show up in your life. We've looked at about half of these, and now we're starting the second half of the series. And I want us to begin by actually reading Psalm 23 aloud together. So let's read it together. Very familiar passage. The Lord is my shepherd. I have everything I need. He makes me lie down in green pastures. He leads me beside still waters. He restores my soul. He leads me in the right paths for his name's sake. And even when I walk through the valley of the shadow of death, I will fear no evil, for you are with me. Your rod and your staff comfort me. You prepare a banquet for me in front of my enemies, and you anoint my head with oil, and my cup overflows. Surely goodness and mercy will follow me all the days of my life, and I will dwell in the house of the Lord forever. Thank you. Now, there are a lot of metaphors in this passage. David is a shepherd, and he's using the shepherd motif, talking about all the ways that God wants to bless your life. And today, I want us to focus on the meaning of verse 4, which is this phrase, your rod and your staff, they comfort me. Now, what in the world does that mean? Your rod and your staff, these are clearly two kinds of sticks. How in the world can they bring comfort to your life? How does that bring comfort to you at all? What in the world does this mean? It raises all kinds of questions. And of all the verses in Psalm 23, this little phrase, your rod and your staff comfort me, requires the most explanation. I mean, what is a rod and what is a staff? And what do they symbolize and what benefits do they represent? And how in the world can these two tools that a shepherd uses, a sheep herder and, you know, shepherding sheep, how in the world can they bring comfort to our lives about, you know, several thousand years later? Well, I need to give you a little bit of background. So, Tom, would you bring me my rod and my staff? Because I want you to see these. I actually have them. You know, the word pastor is the same word for shepherd, so I'm a shepherd. And here is my rod and my staff. Let's thank the great attendant here. Yeah, thank you. Pastor Tom. This is a rod, and this is a staff. These two tools are ancient tools that have been used by shepherds for thousands and thousands of years. This is the defensive tool that you use against predators, you use against wolves, and anybody who's trying to attack your sheepfold. It was actually given me by a shepherd, and I'm not sure what country has my name, Pastor Rick Warren. So if you're bad, I'm getting on you right now, okay? And you can actually use the rod two ways. You can hold on this end, and this way, you know, you're shooing away coyotes, and people aren't much of a threat to you. And you can use it for things like that. It's usually about a foot and a half long, maybe 2 foot long. If you've got a serious predator, like a mountain lion, you've got something to really work with. But this is a defensive weapon. So the rod you use on enemies of sheep, the staff you use on sheep. Now, I want to explain to you how they were used literally physically, and just for a second, and then how they are actually symbols of two ways that God wants to work in your life. So let's first talk about what they actually are used for. A rod, you might write this down, is used for guarding the sheep, for guarding and protecting. Guarding and protecting the sheep. Sheep are essentially defenseless animals. They have no teeth. They don't have any, you know, claws. They don't run fast. You know, their teeth are not very

sharp because they eat grass. So they're pretty defenseless, they're slow, and they're really pretty dumb. And so without a shepherd, they are prey to any kind of predator, wolves or anything else like that. And so somebody's got to protect them. And the rod is a defensive tool to fight against predators or enemies or adversaries and things like that. Now, a staff, while a rod is for guarding and protecting, a staff is for guiding, okay, guiding and directing. Guarding and guiding, protecting and directing. That's what these two different tools are used for. Sheep have a tendency to wander. And so a shepherd's staff has a little crook in it, and you can pull them with the crook, or you can poke them with the staff. So it's by hook or by crook, you're controlling them. And you are actually, you know, saying, get along, little doggies, only not little doggies. And you can direct them. Sheep have an ability to graze on extremely difficult terrain. They can stand on a hillside, you know, at almost, 50 or 60, 70 degree angle. Cows could never graze on what sheep can graze on. But while they can be on mountains and they can be on cliffs and they can be near edges, they often fall off and they often get out of balance. And so this end of the staff, the crooked part, the shepherd's crook, you would use either around a sheep's foot or their neck. And so, for instance, if they're about to fall off, you can grab them by the neck and you can pull them back by you're not getting near the edge of the cliff. Or if a sheep goes into a bramble bush with a bunch of thorns and things that would be really painful, you, as a shepherd, you don't want to go in there. So you would reach in there with your shepherd's staff and you grab them by the leg and you'd pull them out. This is a tool of recovery. It's a tool for your protection. It's a tool to get you out of a tight jam. And now universally, the shepherd's staff is a symbol of that. So that's what they're used for. And they've been used that way for literally centuries after, century. What's the meaning of these two tools? What's the symbolism behind these metaphors? Well, I want you to write this down. The rod represents power and authority. Power and authority. Because it says, I'm in charge here, and I've got more power than you, and I'm in control. The shepherd's staff and the rod are both found in as far back as Egyptian hieroglyphs. Look up here on the screen. You can see a picture. Here's an Egyptian king holding a shepherd's staff. All of the pharaohs, when you see pictures of the pharaohs, they're like this. And they've got a rod in one hand and the staff in the other. Sometimes they're called a flailing or some other term, but it is a rod and a staff. Let me show you. Here's King Tut. Hi, Tutty. And notice he's got the shepherd's staff in one hand and he's got the rod or flail in the other. Same thing. One is used to fight off enemies and the others. He's saying with this, I am both the protector of my nation and I am in charge. I'm the authority of my nation. I both care about my nation and I can be tough. I am an authority. And you find this all throughout history in a lot of different cultures. So write this down. The rod represents power and authority, which, by the way, in Christian history, for the last 2,000 years of the church, of course, Jesus said, I'm the good shepherd, and he had the shepherd's staff. And so today, if you'll often see a bishop in a lot of different denominations, a Catholic, a Lutheran, lots of denominations, will have a bishop's staff. It's called a crozier. And you'll see the bishop walking like this, which basically says, I care for the flock of God, but I'm also the one in authority. I have the authority over the flock of God in this area. It's called the crozier. And they can be very elaborate or they can be very, very simple like this. So the staff represents care and compassion. You might write this down. The rod represents power and authority, and the staff represents care and compassion. Now, what does that mean for you? And what does it mean when he says, your rod and your staff, they comfort me? How do I get comfort out of that? Well, let's look first at what Jesus says, what it says about him in the Bible. Hebrews chapter 13, verse 20 says this. Jesus is the great shepherd of the sheep. Circle that in your notes. Great shepherd of the sheep. He's called the great shepherd. He's called the chief shepherd.
he's called the Good Shepherd. In the next verse, John chapter 10, verses 10 and 11, that whole chapter is about the

good shepherd, and Jesus talks about his ministry in caring for the sheep. Throughout the Bible, sheep are a symbol for God's people. The church is called the flock of God. And the Bible says we are his sheep, okay? We are his flock, and we are the sheep of his pastures. It says that in Psalms. And in John 10, 10 and 11, it says this. I came so that my sheep will have life. This is Jesus talking. I came that my sheep will have life and everything they need. I am the good shepherd, and the good shepherd gives his life for his sheep. That's the good God's word translation. The good shepherd gives his life for the sheep. Now, if Jesus is the good shepherd, we need to figure out what that means. How does Jesus treat his sheep? If we're supposed to be the flock of God and he's the good shepherd, what does that mean? As we look at the goodness of God, and in Psalm 23, we're listing 10 different things that the good shepherd does in your life. The Lord is my shepherd. And so how does the Lord respond to you? Well, just as a physical shepherd used the physical tools of the rod and the staff for direction and protection, for guidance, okay, and for guarding, God wants to do both of these things in your life. He wants to guide you and guard you. He wants to protect you, and he wants to direct you. I want us today to look at the actual words of Jesus in these areas. And we're going to look at five ways Jesus wants to treat you if you'll trust him. So let's write these down. Number one, the first thing we learn about the good shepherd is that if I bring him my hurts, Jesus shows me compassion. If I bring him my hurts, Jesus shows me compassion. When I come to God and say, God, I've got a problem in my finances, or I've got a problem in my emotions, I've got a problem in my relationships, and God, I'm really hurting here. I'm weak, or I'm depressed, or I'm anxious, or I'm angry, or I've been hurt, I've been betrayed, somebody's been unfaithful to me. When I bring in my hurts, Jesus responds, how? Well, he doesn't scold you, he serves you. He doesn't put you down, he lifts you up. He doesn't hassle you, he heals you. Matthew chapter 9, verse 36, it says this. When Jesus saw the crowds, his heart was filled with compassion for them because they were hurting and they didn't know where to get help. They were like sheep without a shepherd. How you look at people determines a lot and tells us a lot about what's in your heart. When I look at a crowd, I think of irritation. I think a loss of privacy. I think of a lot of things. But the Bible says when Jesus looked at the crowd, he was moved with compassion because they were hurting, they were helpless, they were like sheep without a shepherd. And that's the way God looks at your problems, and he looks at your hurts. He's compassionate. Now, what does that mean? Well, there's a difference between empathy, sympathy, and compassion. Sympathy means I'm sorry you hurt. You can send a sympathy card. I'm sorry you hurt. A little bit deeper commitment is empathy. Empathy means I hurt with you. When I empathize, it's more than I'm sorry you hurt, it's I'm hurting with you. But compassion means I will do anything I can to stop your hurt. And the Bible repeatedly says that when Jesus looked at people who were in pain, he was moved with compassion. I will do anything it takes to stop your hurt, even if it means dying on the cross. Even if it means having nails nailed through my hands and feet. That's compassion. I will do whatever it takes. I will do anything it takes to stop your pain. In Matthew 20, verse 28, Jesus said, this is why I came. I came here not to be served, but to serve others and to give my life as a ransom for many. He came to show compassion. He says, you know, I came to serve and to give. And if you circle those two words, that is what it means to follow Jesus Christ. That is what it means to be a true Christian. Giving and serving define a Christian life. If you don't give, if you don't serve, how in the world can you follow Jesus? Because he said, that's my whole purpose. You know, it's interesting, the paradox of this verse is that when it comes to your relationship, God says, it's not about you. Life is not about you, that you only find your meaning in giving your life away. And he says, for you, it's not about you. It's really all about God and other people. The first sentence in purpose-driven life is, it's not about you. But when it comes to God, it's the exact opposite. With Jesus, it's all about you. He came to earth for you.

He died for you. He suffered for you. He sacrificed for you. It's all about you from God's point of view. God is unselfish, and God wants you to be like him. He wants you to be Christ-like. Christ was not thinking of himself. He was thinking of others. And the same thing is true with you. God wants you to not think of yourself. It's not about you. It's about God, and it's about others. So, but I bring him my hurts. I know that Jesus is not going to razz me or put me down or scold me or intimidate me. He's going to show compassion because he did that throughout his ministry. Number two. Not only if I bring him my hurts, Jesus shows me compassion, but number two, if I choose to follow him, Jesus leads me in the right direction. He's not going to lead you in the wrong direction, but he's going to lead you in the right direction if you say, God, I'm going to follow your son, Jesus Christ. He becomes your guide through life. I don't know if you've ever gone to a city like London or Tokyo or some Paris and taken a guided tour. But if you've ever done that, you know you learn a whole lot more about a city if you have a guide. That if you just walk through Paris, you don't know, you're going to miss all kinds of important things because you don't know what they are. It helps to have a guide. You learn more, you see more, you experience more if you have a guide taking you through a city. The same is true with your life. You need a guide through your life. If you're just walking through your life on your own, you're missing a whole lot. If you're just going through your life without a guide, without a shepherd, without somebody showing you the ropes, without somebody who's more experienced in life than you are, you're missing a whole lot in your life. Stuff's passing by you that you would have caught if you had had a guide with you. And so Jesus says, if you're going to choose to follow me, I will be your guide. I will be your shepherd, and I will lead you in the right direction. Now, as a shepherd always knows more than the sheep does, always. And Jesus is always going to know more about your life than you do because he created you. He made you. He knows your purpose even when you don't know your purpose. So what do I do in this situation? Well, Psalm 23, verse 3 says this. He, Jesus, leads me in the right path for his name's sake. As I said, he's never going to lead you in the wrong way. And in John 10, verse 4, Jesus says, the good shepherd walks ahead of the sheep, and they follow him, for they recognize his voice. Now, I want you to notice something. Circle the word or the phrase, walks ahead. The good shepherd walks ahead of the sheep. They follow him and they recognize his voice. In shepherding, the shepherd always goes first. Why? He's the model. He's mentoring. He's leading by example. This is very different than being a cowboy. A cowboy and a shepherd are two different things. You drive cattle, but you lead sheep. Big difference. You drive cattle from the back. You push them forward. If you've ever watched a TV Western, you know on a cattle drive, they're pushing the cattle from the back. So you drive cattle from the back, but you lead sheep. You get out front and they follow you. Now, here's a point. Jesus is not going to push you through your life. He's not going to push you into doing things you don't want to do, you're not interested in doing. He's never going to force you to do something you don't want to do. But as a shepherd, he's going to lead the way. And he's going to say, watch how I do it. Look where I go. And if you follow his lead, oh man, your life's going to be a whole lot easier. A lot fewer problems, a lot less stress. If you'll follow the lead of your shepherd. If I bring him my hurts, he shows me compassion. But if I choose to follow him, he says, I will lead you in the right direction. Now, how do I know he wants to lead me in the right direction? Well, he says it. And the Bible says in Psalm 26, verse 3, your constant love, Lord, is my guide, and your faithfulness always leads me. Now, David wrote that, same guy who wrote, the Lord is my shepherd. And he says, Lord, when you lead me with your love. This is very important. Jesus always leads you with love, not with laws. Now, let me explain this. The reason why a lot of people are afraid of God, the reason why a lot of people fear God, the reason why a lot of people don't want to follow God is because they think he's just going to give them a set of rules. Do this, this, this, this, this, this, this, and this, and don't do this, this, this, this, this, and this.

0: And yet the Bible says, God says, I will lead you with my love, not with my laws. I lead you out of love. That's how the good shepherd leads us. Now, number three, what about when he's leading me? What if I get confused when he's leading me through life? And what if I wander off? Well, that's the third thing we learn, is that if I get confused and I wander off, Jesus finds and brings me back. He finds me and he brings me back. Now, we're all going to wander. And Jesus had some specific things to say about this. In Matthew chapter 18, verse 12, he says, if a shepherd, this is Jesus talking, if a shepherd has 100 sheep and one wanders away and is lost, won't he leave the 99 safe sheep to go search for the lost one? Yes, why? Because every sheep matters.
1: Wow, some powerful words from Pastor Rick today. And now this is really one of my favorite parts of the broadcast. This is letters from our listeners. And now here's Rick.
0: Hi, everybody. Today I want to share a very powerful letter from a listener named Michael. Michael experienced terrible trauma as a child, but he says that Daily Hope is helping him overcome his past, and now he's looking to the future with his kids. Let me read you just a little bit of Michael's story. Dear Pastor Rick, you and Daily Hope have brought God into my life, and it has saved me. I am a 29-year-old father of five children, and I try my hardest to teach my children to know God and to love Jesus and how to pray. And I do my best to be a good example and be worthy of all the good gifts that God has given to me. But you know, because of my childhood and the insecurities and abandonment issues that were created in my life from years of mental abuse, physical abuse, verbal abuse, and yes, even sexual abuse, I've always had a hard time trusting God. I woke up every day feeling unworthy. And I suffered from feelings of anxiety and depression. And I felt like God couldn't possibly love me because no one else had ever loved me. And I carried that pain inside of me for so long, craving for a close, better, intimate relationship with God. Now, listening to Daily Hope has helped me achieve that and more. I'm not only better, but I'm now better for everybody else around me. Spreading all that I've learned and the good news of Jesus Christ. I know God better than ever, and I now have more faith than I ever knew possible because I feel his love. Thank you so much. Daily Hope does such a great work in the name of Jesus, and I will forever be in your debt for bringing the fire of faith into my heart and helping me know God. I love you, and I hope you continue to bring change in the world through the message of Jesus Christ. You know, Michael, I absolutely love how you're teaching your five kids to know Jesus. That is a real man, a real dad, a real father. It's so important to pass it on to the next generation. And I'm encouraged that Daily Hope is helping you with the trauma of all your past and helping you work through those issues and keeping you growing in the love of Jesus Christ. You know, stories like the one you wrote to me are what keep me going. It's why we do this, changed lives. Now, I want to pray for you. I want to pray, dear Lord, pour out your love on Michael. Help him to sense your love so that he never doubts it. Pour out your blessing and your peace on his family. I pray that they will continue to grow in their faith and that they will experience the peace that passes understanding as they follow you. God, I want to thank you for his faithfulness. In Jesus' name I pray. Amen. You know, if God is blessing you through Daily Hope, would you share your story with me? Write me, rick@pastorrick.com.
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0: Back to Genesis with Dr. John Morris, Noah's Ark Explorer from the Institute for Creation Research. Dr. Morris, where did Noah build the ark?
1: Chris, we simply don't know where Noah lived nor where he built his boat. This is because the flood of Noah's day totally restructured the surface of the earth. There are no geographical remnants of that pre-flood world. Everything about that world is totally gone. Now, it is true that two of the four rivers named before the flood are the same names as today's rivers. But I suspect that Noah named these rivers like he did because they reminded him of the previous rivers. They couldn't have been the same because beneath these rivers are tens of thousands of feet of flood-deposited strata. They simply didn't exist before the flood. At least that's how I see it from a Back to Genesis perspective.
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5: To the people of Israel, he says, how many animals would have to die and shed their blood for you to realize the gravity of your sin? 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But how many sacrifices would have to take place before they realized the depravity of their own hearts?
6: 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Stay tuned for that message, but first we're joined once again by Cheryl Marshall as we talk about what it means to be a living sacrifice, wholly devoted to God. The many voices are coming together for that one message. I'm your host, Adam Miller. You're listening to Songtime Radio. Many of you already know this story.

shared it on the broadcast many times before, but for the past couple of years, I've been working with youth here in New England, trying to reach the next generation. We are getting back to our roots here at Songtime. We are getting back to where we all began, as our founder, Dr. John DeBrine, started our ministry as Youth Time. And then it evolved into Songtime when he started to play Christian music on the radio long before there were any Christian radio stations. He really was a forerunner in that regard. But our ministry actually started in reaching youth and the next generation, and we are doing that right here, right now, in a real world scenario. This is a powerful ministry, and it's really important because the next generation does not have the life experience to know what it really means to trust in God in every area.

0: That's exactly what we're talking about this week, as we're joined once again by author Cheryl Marshall, who has written a book called All of Me, Pursuing a Life Wholly Devoted to God. Cheryl, this is something that I know the next generation needs to hear, because it takes a lifetime to understand how much of our lives are need to be turned over to God, to be able to know and cherish the joy of following Him.
1: Yes, and I really appreciate what you mentioned to me before we began, is that you're spending time in the Psalms this summer on your program and your radio program. And I have found with time, yes, the life experience, but for me personally, it's been praying through the Psalms. In the good days, in the bad days, the ups and the downs, but seeing a verbiage there by which I can bring my concerns to the Lord, but also just the constant reminders of who He is. When we think of the beginning of Romans 12, 1 and 2, it starts off, by the mercies of God. And so when I think of Him and His compassion, His kindness, His mercies, yes, and His power and His strength and all of those things, that is what motivates, I believe, a lifetime of walking with the Lord. So for your teenagers, for your listeners, it's seeing who God is and then responding to that.
0: I think as well, when you tell your story and your grandmother's story, you're testifying to a life that is committed, and you're also demonstrating that it's worth it. If I had the ability to go back in time, I'd tell my younger self, you know, spend more time in the Word, spend more time around your Christian friends. That is going to make everything else in your life so much better, so much easier. And yet, we struggle through those. I mean, I can't travel back in time. I had to learn that lesson the hard way, but it's always the same testimony. It is worth it to give our lives fully devoted to Christ.
1: Yes, fully devoted. And that's a lifetime lesson, isn't it? One of the comments I make near the end of the book, I might make it at the beginning as well, maybe in both places, but that this is the time, this is the place that God is preparing us for an eternity of worship. This is when He is preparing us, He's shaving us down, He's forming us, He's conforming us to the image of His Son. He's teaching us to bow before Him, as I mentioned earlier, but He's also teaching us to serve Him. You know, we're not going to be angels on some sort of cloud, you know, strumming harps in heaven. I think it's going to be a very full existence where, without any hindrance, we will be worshiping the Lord through verbal praise, but also in the things He wants us to do and calls us to do in His new kingdom. So it is just, again, that reframing. It also is a bit of a eternal perspective to help us persevere through this life as we live for His glory. Because sometimes it is disappointing. Sometimes things don't go the way we want them to. But when we remember, we are now worshipers of the living God. And this is what we will be for eternity. It does bring a new perspective, yes, to this life.
0: You write about sacrifice, and that's clear at the very heart of Romans 12, 1 and 2. And I think of the psalmist that says, Asaph, where he says in Psalm 50, that give to God a sacrifice of thanksgiving. Oftentimes, we can think that we are giving God all of us, we are giving Him everything, but we're not giving Him our hearts, we're not giving Him our gratitude, we're giving Him works, but we're not giving Him what He's actually asking for. What does it really mean to live a life of sacrifice for God and be invested all in?
1: I love that question, and Paul answers it for us. I really believe that Romans 12:1 is the what? Present your bodies to God as a living sacrifice. That's the main command in there, right? But Romans 12:2 is the how. Do not be conformed to this world. Be transformed by the renewing of your mind so that you may approve what the will of God is. The long and short of it, I really do believe that being a living sacrifice, as Paul is talking about it in this context, in this one spot, I know we talk about the glory

0: he talks about the glory of God in other places as well. But here, what we see in Romans 12:2 is that it does come down to obedience. But again, like I said earlier, I don't think it's just obedience of doing. There's also an obedience of belief. There's an obedience of how do I think rightly about God according to his word? How do I think rightly about myself according to his word? How do I think rightly about the world according to his world, according to his word? That's a tongue twister there. But what we see in Romans 12:2 is that he gives us the how. He calls us to forsake the ways of this world, instead to follow the ways of God. And that word approve the will of God, some Bibles translate it discern the will of God or know the will of God. I take from my understanding of the language there that it is approve the will of God, which means I don't only know God's will in the scriptures as he's revealed it, his moral will, I treasure it. I value it. I embrace it, not just for the next person, but for me. It's approving the will of God says God's will, as I see it here, is good for my situation, my circumstance, and for me, and I embrace it. And I think that is the living of that living sacrifice, as Paul presents it in this context.
1: We've been talking with Cheryl Marshall. Her book is called All of Me, Pursuing a Life Wholly Devoted to God. 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It's 508-362-7070, or you can head over to our website at songtime.com. But before we get into our continued study here in Psalm 50, where we're really talking about God wanting all of us, he doesn't just want our offerings, he doesn't want our tithes and our bank accounts. God wants you. He wants your investment. 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So put your treasures into the kingdom of God and let your heart be invested in what God is doing. 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Well, today, as we continue our study in Psalm 50, we're finally going to get to the section where we hear God speak. Yesterday, we talked about this booming and shouting voice that it just comes with fire and trembling, the presence of God, because it is his holiness. Now, I get this comment quite a bit here at Songtime. They don't like when I put on a preacher that yells. It gets, well, I yell a little bit in even this sermon, but you got to take it seriously. We got to understand the boisterous, the loudness of this message. When God speaks, he is not subtle. He is not quiet because he has a message to share. What is it that God is looking for? The sacrifice of animals, the bank accounts, our tithes, our offerings. What does God want from us? He wants our hearts. Here is my message, again, from Psalm 50, as we listen to the voice of God in this remarkable speech where God himself declares what he desires from you. Here is the presence of God coming into your midst, and he is about to speak. First, he addresses his covenant people. These are the people he has chosen for himself. He says in verse 7, "Hear, O my people, and I will speak. O Israel, I will testify against you. I am God, your God." Here he is making it very clear who he is talking to. These are the people of his own choosing who have

come to him, and he has rescued time and time again. You can read through the story in the Old Testament and see how much God has provided and rescued for his people, whom he has made a covenant with Israel, to be his own remnant. Here he stands, and for them, to testify against them. Not only is God your judge, he's also your prosecutor. And he stands there to bring all of your faults before you. Verse 8, he says, "Not for your sacrifices do I rebuke you. Your burnt offerings are continually before me." We have to understand what God is doing here in this moment. He is not judging you for doing what he has called you to do, just as he has told Israel to make these sacrifices. He is the one who issued the law. He is the one who issued the standards for how sacrifices, what sacrifices, and why people were to make sacrifices for themselves and their families and for the people. He's not condemning them for what he has commanded them to do. God has given us commands, and he never scolds you for doing what you were told to do. He has told you to remember the communion table. He has told you to give in your offerings to the church. He doesn't scold you for those things. He has told you to not forsake the assembling of yourselves together. You are not being scolded for showing up this morning. But there is something that these people have missed. Verses 9 through 12, he says, "I will not accept a bull from your house or goats from your folds, for every beast of the forest is mine, the cattle on 1,000 hills. I know all the birds of the hills, and all that moves in the field is mine." God's first point for you to hear today is not that he is condemning you for showing up, but he is calling to task your heart. To the people of Israel, he says, how many animals would have to die and shed their blood for you to realize the gravity of your sin? Your burnt offerings are continually before me. There was no want of sacrifices in Israel. There wasn't a lack of blood being poured out. But how many sacrifices would have to take place before they realized the depravity of their own hearts, the brokenness of their own lives, and the sin which ravaged them, their sin which went unceasing from year to year, which is why they had to come back every year to make sacrifices. It wouldn't stop them from sinning. Isaiah 1:11 says, "I have had enough of your burnt offerings, of rams and of the fat of well-fed beasts. I do not delight in the blood of bulls or of lambs or of goats." God does not delight in the sacrifices of animals. This isn't a case for veganism, but for the waste and wantonness of all of these animals that are being slaughtered wastefully for people who had no comprehension of the weight of what was being poured out for them. Imagine, if you will, a child first tasked with watching over the lamb to keep it separate from the rest of the flock, to make sure that it was spotless so that it could be made as a sacrifice on that day of Passover, and then to go with his family to the temple and to see that lamb cut open and bleeding and poured out. Imagine the weight that child would feel. Now imagine that same child 40 years later doing the same thing. It probably didn't have the same context, did it? The familiarity, the tradition of it lost its significance in some way. It was simply the duty, the obligation of pleasing God. And somewhere down the line, what had been lost was the weight of that sacrifice. And yet, here's the irony in this passage. For every beast of the forest is mine. If all of the beasts of the field, all of the lambs were slaughtered,

you love. As God speaks here in Psalm 50, he seems to be building on what was happening in Psalm 49, where people were chasing after treasures. And the assumption is that they think God wants a portion of what they're doing. He's sort of like this cosmic mafia boss. We just got to pay him a portion of what we make because that's how the world goes. It's the treasures that I'm seeking are the same treasures that God is seeking. That if I just give God what I want, then God will be happy with me and I'll get more of what I want. But that is not how the economy of God works. No, God doesn't want more of your money. We all know this verse, right? Some of you probably have it pinned on cushions in your house that God owns the cattle on 1,000 hills, right? Doesn't that sound awesome that God has all of this wealth? Well, it's used in this context to say, I don't need your wealth. He doesn't want our offerings. In fact, he says, you know, if I were hungry, I wouldn't come and knock on your door and ask for a handout. God doesn't need us to feed him. He doesn't need us to supply him with our money. He has everything he needs. He is self-sufficient. And what is it that God wants from us? He wants you. He cares about you. He wants your heart. And the reason he asks you to give, the reason he asks you to sacrifice and to make offerings is because where your treasure is, that's where your heart will be. He wants your heart.

0: And all of this is to show us what God really requires of us, our whole lives. But it's only when we give him our whole lives that we are truly safe in his hands. It's actually really encouraging when you start to think about it, that God wants your bank accounts not because he wants your money or he needs your money, because he wants what tugs on your heartstrings. He wants who you are. And when he has you, he will take care of you. God rewards those who diligently seek him. I hope that this encourages you, and I hope that it gives you a new perspective on how you give and how you share, how you sacrifice, how you invest in the kingdom of God, because that's what we're asking you to do with supporting Songtime. It's not the amount of money that counts, it's you that counts. We want you to be a part of the many voices for that one message. 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But don't forget to tune in again tomorrow. We'll continue our study as we look at what God is doing when he says that he doesn't want our sacrifices. In fact, he already had a plan for the sacrifice for our sins. God flips sacrifices on their head. This is the true irony in this passage. He doesn't want your sacrifices. He wants to be your sacrifice. You can't bring anything to God. On behalf of everyone here at Songtime, we want to thank you for listening. From Cape Cod, I'm Adam Miller with our theme verse, Psalm 62, verse 8. Trust in him at all times, O people. Pour out your heart before him. God is a refuge for us.
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3: This is Carter Conlon, Isaiah chapter 1, verse 5. The whole head is sick and the whole heart faints. There are times in life when we lose heart. There comes a moment when you no longer see a future. Your plans fail right in front of you. You can't see your way forward. David once said that his strength failed him, and even the light of his eyes had gone out. This is what it feels like when the light goes out inside. Maybe there's some area of your life where you've lost heart. Lost heart for the work of God. Lost heart for your own future. Lost heart even for hope. I want to encourage you today to bring that place honestly before Him. He will answer you, and you will be amazed at what He wants to do in your life. 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It's time to pray.
4: 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Philippians 4:8.
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7: NBC News Radio, I'm Scott Carr. President Trump says it's now the United States' turn to hit Iran. At the White House Wednesday, Trump was asked about Iran's ballistic missile attack on U.S. forces in the Middle East last night. U.S. CENTCOM said all of the missiles were successfully intercepted, but Trump says the U.S. is set to hit Iran very hard in response, that Iran knows it's coming, though Trump still held out hope that diplomatic efforts will prevail. Wall Street closed with stocks sharply lower today after the Federal Reserve's decision to leave interest rates unchanged. At the closing bell, the Dow lost 1,153 points. The S&P 500 fell by 112 points. And the Nasdaq dropped 433 points. Today, the Federal Reserve Chairman Kevin Warsh says the U.S. economy is strong.
8: The economy is showing impressive resilience. Even with recent shocks, the trends are positive and reveal solid growth.
7: Warsh says the vote to keep interest rates unchanged was 9-3, with dissenters voting to raise rates.
8: Inflation remains elevated relative to the committee's 2% goal.
7: The next rate decision comes in the middle of September. Dr. Anthony Fauci is facing a contempt of Congress vote after he refused to answer questions related to COVID-19 on Wednesday, appearing before a Republican-led Senate panel and invoking the Fifth Amendment more than 100 times. Fauci says that was to avoid Republicans possibly using his testimony to prosecute him for perjury. Republican Senator Rand Paul says the committee will vote on a contempt resolution against Fauci next week. Forecasters say a multi-day flood threat's impacting millions across the Northeast as rain's moving into that region. NOAA's issued a level 3 out of 4 risk of flash flooding for parts of Massachusetts, Vermont, and Connecticut. And they warn today's storms could bring strong gusty winds to New England. Scott Carr, NBC News Radio.
9: What is happening to me? Did you miss me, Spidey?
10: Spider-Man Brand New Day set to secure one of the biggest opening weekends ever this weekend.
11: The fourth film in the Tom Holland-led series is looking to make between $260 and $280 million its first weekend in theaters. Some projections have the movie crossing the $300 million mark in North America in its first 3 days. Brand New Day is also expected to make as much as $300 million internationally. The biggest domestic opening ever belongs to 2019's Avengers Endgame, with $357 million and a record $1.2 billion globally. I'm Tammy Trujillo.
10: Oscar and Grammy-winning musician Glenn Hansard has died at the age of 56. The BBC reporting he died in a single vehicle accident in his hometown of Dublin. He starred in the 2007 film Once alongside his swell season bandmate. Their duet for the film Falling Slowly won them the Oscar for Best Original Song at the 80th Academy Awards.

0: One of Queen's shows on their magic tour is heading to the big screen.
1: The concert film will hit cinemas and IMAX theaters on October the 7th, with a home release to follow on October 30th. It was recorded during the band show on July the 27th, 1986, in Budapest, Hungary. The remastered concert film will first premiere on September the 15th as part of the Budapest Classics Film Marathon. I'm Mark Mayfield.
0: That's entertainment. I'm Jennifer Bolsoni.
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4: He that being often reproved and hardeneth his neck shall suddenly be destroyed, and that without remedy. He enters into a situation that I would call hopeless. And the Bible tells us that it is hopeless. To me, hopelessness is the saddest word in the English language. In front of every unsaved man, woman, boy, and girl, there is a deadline. If you cross that deadline, you will be broken beyond repair.
3: Welcome to Love Worth Finding, featuring the powerful and convicting messages of acclaimed pastor and Bible teacher Adrian Rogers. If you are not a Christian today, consider the message you're about to hear based on Proverbs chapter 29, verse 1. It says, "He that being often reproved hardeneth his neck shall suddenly be destroyed, and that without remedy." There are four thoughts to draw from this passage, and God's desire is that you would never know the hopelessness of being broken beyond repair. If you have your Bible, turn to Proverbs 29:1 now as we hear Adrian Rogers begin, "Broken Beyond Repair."
4: Take your Bibles and turn to the book of Proverbs, chapter 29 and verse 1. If we ever had a solemn text, the text tonight is a solemn and a serious text. "He that being often reproved hardeneth his neck shall suddenly be destroyed, and that without remedy." I've read this through in a number of different translations. One translation gives it this way, that he will be suddenly destroyed and broken beyond repair. That's the title of my message tonight, "Broken Beyond Repair." In front of every unsaved man, woman, boy, and girl, there is a deadline. If you cross that deadline, you will be broken beyond repair. There's a time I know not when. There is a place I know not where, which marks the destiny of men to heaven or despair. There's a line by us not seen that crosses every path. 'Tis the hidden boundary between God's mercy and God's wrath. Now, our verse tells about that line, "He that being often reproved and hardeneth his neck shall suddenly be destroyed. He will be broken beyond repair." He enters into a situation that I would call hopeless. And the Bible tells us that it is hopeless. To me, hopelessness is the saddest word in the English language. I want you to notice four definite thoughts that come out of this text tonight. The very first thing is, I want you to notice God's merciful conviction, the spiritual conviction that God often gives. "He that being often reproved." Just underscore the phrase "often." You see, God in loving patience deals with a sinner over and over and over and over and over and over again. We are often reproved. What patience God has. What love God has. What mercy God shows. Now, if God had spoken only one time, it would have been more than justice demands. But God does strive with us. God's Holy Spirit does knock on our hearts. God does reprove our sins. God does call over and over and over again. How does God reprove us? How does God convict us? How does God speak to us? May I mention several ways? God speaks through the Holy Spirit. Jesus said, when He, the Spirit of truth, has come, He will reprove the world of sin, of righteousness, and judgment. I don't know about you, but before I came to Jesus, before I was saved, I know there are times that God's Holy Spirit just came into my heart and said, Adrian, you're wrong. You're a sinner. You need to get saved. And I can remember even as a child, the hand of God in conviction being on my heart as the Holy Spirit of God in His own way in the inner precincts of my soul spoke to me. But not only does God speak through His Spirit, God speaks through sickness. Have you ever been sick, been on a bed of affliction, and God spoke to you and you realized that this mortal frame is not going to last forever? You realize that your body is winding down to the grave. I found out that many times in a hospital, so many times you have a marvelous opportunity to bring people to Jesus Christ, because at that time that sickness is the messenger of God to bring people under conviction. Not only does God reprove through His Spirit, and not only does He reprove through sickness, but through sorrows, heartaches. When you went to the funeral of your mother, God spoke to your heart. When that little baby in your family died, God spoke to your heart. When there was an anguish, a sorrow, a heartbreak, and you said, I need somebody to give me comfort. I need somebody to give me strength. I need something to make sense out of this. And your heart was broken. God was speaking to you, and God speaks to sorrow. And through sorrow, I mean to bring us sometimes to our senses. Another way that God speaks, He often speaks through His servants. He speaks through His servants, the prophets, through preachers. God speaks to you through me. I have no illusions about being anything in my own right or having any strength of my own, but I'd be a fool if I thought that I preached without the anointing and the power of God. Of course God speaks through me. I don't have to brag to say that. I'd have no business standing in the pulpit if I didn't think that God speaks through me. And I can say with Isaiah, the Spirit of the Lord God is upon me, for the Lord hath anointed me to preach. And I try not to preach a sermon until I have soaked it in prayer. And so many times, as a matter of fact, to my knowledge, every time, if not practically every time, I bow my head and say, oh my God, please, in the name of Jesus, anoint me and give me a message for the people. But not only does God speak through His servants, the preachers, God speaks through His servants, the singers. God will put the finger of conviction upon your heart, upon your life. Sometimes it's through the separated life of a brother or sister, somebody that you'll see that you work with. There's that smile, that victory, that overcoming. And you see the way that person lives, and God speaks to you through that life. And that life compared to your life, you know there's something about them that you don't have. Then God speaks not only through His servants. God speaks not only through sorrows, and God speaks not only through sickness, and God speaks not only through the Spirit, but God speaks through the Scriptures, through the Bible. Maybe you've heard a word from the Scripture, maybe a gospel tract, maybe you've been reading the Bible yourself. Years ago, I read about a man who was a deep sea diver. He'd been fighting the Lord, and he went down to the bottom of the ocean, and there he found an old encrusted bottle with a cork in it. He brought it to the surface, took the cork out, and somebody had put a verse of Scripture in a bottle and put a cork on it. It said, for God so loved the world that He gave His only begotten Son. That deep sea diver said, if God loved me enough to follow me to the bottom of the ocean, I'm going to give my heart to Him. But God does speak through His Scriptures. And I don't know how God has spoken to you, but there's not a mother's child in this building that God has not spoken to. And God speaks. We're often reproved. But I want you to see not only spiritual conviction, but I want you to see stubborn rebellion. Notice what happens. He that being often reproved hardeneth his neck. That means a person who stiffens his neck. He refuses to get right after God has spoken. And I've seen people harden their neck. I've seen people stiffen their necks. I've seen people stubbornly rebel against God. Let me mention some ways that people rebel against God. Sometimes people harden their neck by procrastination.

nation, which is a form of disobedience. They say, well, I'll get saved, but not now. You're in Proverbs 29:1. Turn to Proverbs 27:1. God's word says, boast not thyself of tomorrow, for thou knowest not what a day may bring forth. If you are saying, well, God is speaking to me, God has spoken to me through the songs, God has spoken to me through the scriptures, God has spoken to me through the sermon, God has spoken to me through His servants, God has spoken, and one of these days I'm going to get right. May I tell you, all you're doing, my dear friend, is hardening your neck. Boast not thyself of tomorrow, for thou knowest not what a day may bring forth. Dr. Robert G. Lee, former pastor of this church, said that tomorrow is a period of time found nowhere except perhaps in the fool's calendar. What he means by that is that tomorrow never comes. Another former pastor of our church, Dr. Ramsey Pollard, my dear personal friend, Dr. Pollard, used to preach a sermon called One More Night with the Frogs. And in that message, Dr. Pollard told about Pharaoh. And Pharaoh had rebelled against God, and God had spoken to Pharaoh, who was keeping the children of Israel bondage there in the land of Egypt. And God sent a plague upon Pharaoh, and the plague was the plague of the frogs. Frogs covered the land of Egypt. I mean, there were frogs everywhere. You get in bed, there'd be frogs between the sheets. A woman would open the oven, there would be frogs in the oven. A man put his hands in his pocket, there would be frogs in his pockets. Little boys going to school would squish frogs between their toes. There would be piles of dead frogs, smelly, rotten, awful frogs, croaking frogs. The den must have been terrible. Frogs everywhere. Finally, Pharaoh had had it up to here with the frogs. And listen to what the Bible says in Exodus chapter 8, verses 9 and 10. And Moses said to Pharaoh, accept the honor of saying, when shall I intercede for you, for your servants, and for your people, to destroy the frogs from you and your houses, that they may remain in the river only? In plain English, Pharaoh, you want me to pray and ask God to take away the frogs? And when do you want me to do it? And then in verse 10, Pharaoh said, tomorrow. Now here are the frogs everywhere. And here Pharaoh has a chance to have the frogs taken away. Pharaoh, when do you want the frogs taken away? He said, tomorrow. And that's where the title of the sermon comes from, One More Night with the Frogs. I mean, why didn't he just simply say, take away the frogs today? It's amazing. Frogs in his food, frogs in his bed, frogs in his clothes, and yet he says, one more night with the frogs. What is there about a sinner that makes him want to hold on to his sin? What is there about it? The sinner is plagued because of his sin. He has troubles. He has doubts. He has burdens. He has suffering. He has sickness. He has sorrows. He has fears. He has disappointments. He has heartaches. And yet when you ask him if you want to be saved, he says, no, not tonight, tomorrow. Give me one more night with the frogs. He hardens his neck. By the way, let me give you three reasons why you ought not to postpone giving your heart to Jesus Christ. Number one, dear friend, if you wait till tomorrow, you'll lose tonight. We often hear people say, get right with God, you may die. Well, that is true. But get right with God, you may live. You see, dear friend, every day that you live without the Lord Jesus Christ is a lost day. Even if you knew that you could live for 50 more years and then get saved, do you realize that would be 50 wasted years? 50 years gone down the tube? Oh, you know what? Deathbed repentance. Billy Sunday said that deathbed repentance is burning the candle of life for the devil and then blowing the smoke in God's face. And so, get right with God. You may live. And if you don't get right with God today, you'll lose today. I'll tell you another reason that you ought to get saved today is that something worse may come tomorrow. You see, after the plague of the frogs came the plague of the lice. And after the plague of the lice came the plague of the flies. And after the plague of the flies came the plague of the locust. And after the plague of the locust came the plague of the boils. And after that came fire and then darkness and then death. And it got worse and worse and worse.
Those of you who are under conviction, why do you put off giving your heart to Jesus Christ?

Tomorrow, something worse will come. Tomorrow, it will not be better. Tomorrow, you will only have more sin to repent of and less time to repent in. A third reason you ought to be saved is this, that tomorrow may not come. Tomorrow may not come. Our text speaks of sudden destruction. He shall suddenly be destroyed, and that without remedy. Joyce and I were in our house, and a thunderbolt sounded right near us. It was so loud and so near that everybody in the house just jumped. I didn't think anything about it until I went out in our front yard, and if you pass our house, you'll see the elm tree in our front yard has the bark stripped from way up in the tree all the way down to the ground where that bolt of lightning hit that elm tree and just peeled the bark off and blew the bark way across the yard, a mighty bolt of lightning. It's something awesome to see. Now, the elm tree already had that blight in it. And I thought maybe the tree's going to die anyway, so it's not all that bad. But I want to tell you, the bark is worse than the blight. Dear friend, that bolt of lightning hit that tree. I got to thinking, suppose we're standing in the front yard and that bolt of lightning had hit me. It's very possible. Very possible right in my own front yard. Did you know that 400 to 500 people a year in the United States die being hit by lightning? We talk about like a bolt out of the blue. Many times a person is hurled into eternity by a bolt of lightning. You never know. My dear friend, on your way home from church, you may meet something like that. You say, Pastor, are you trying to frighten me? You got it. That's right. Dear friend, I would to God I could. I'd rather frighten you into heaven than lull you into hell. Listen, the Bible says, he that being often reproved and hardeneth his neck shall what? Suddenly be destroyed. Now, she wasn't destroyed because she'd hardened her neck. I just bring that up as an illustration of how frail that life is. Tomorrow may never come. Some harden their neck by procrastination. I'll tell you another way that people harden their neck, not only by procrastination, but by pride. Did you know the reason that many people will not come down an aisle and make a public decision for the Lord Jesus Christ? They're afraid about what other people will think. If they come down and confess the Lord Jesus as their personal Savior, they're going to say, well, these folks around here will think that I'm an old sinner if I go down there. That's right, bud. That's what you are, an old sinner. But so is everybody else, for all have sinned and come short of the glory of God. An unsaved man sits in an auditorium like this, and a preacher preaches a message like I preach, and he looks around, he says, I'm just as good as the rest of these folks. What he needs to do is to be honest enough to say, I'm just as bad as the rest of these folks, for all have sinned and come short of the glory of God, and a church is nothing but a society of sinners who finally realized it and banded themselves together to do something about it. It's the only organization I know of you have to profess to be bad before you can join, unless it's the Hell's Angels. Dear friend, listen, you come saying, I am a sinner. I am lost. Some of you are unsaved church members. And if you were to die tonight, you'd go straight to hell. But you've been in this church so long, you've taught a Sunday school class, you've been a deacon, you've done this or that, and when the invitation is given, the devil says, don't you go down there and make a fool of yourself, make a spectacle of yourself. So you stiffen your knees, and you harden your heart, and you lift up your head, and you walk right on out to your doom, because pride has kept you from coming to Jesus Christ. I'll tell you another way that people harden their heart, not only through procrastination and pride, but through pleasures. Pleasures. The Bible speaks of these people, 2 Timothy chapter 3, verse 4. They are lovers of pleasures more than lovers of God. There's certain things they say, well, if I give my heart to Jesus, then I'm going to have to give this up or give that up, so I'm not going to give it up. That's so stupid. That's so foolish. Because the only thing God asks you to give up are things that'll hurt you. If it'll make you good, healthy, holy, wholesome, God says help yourself. And my dear friend, what you give up is nothing compared to what he gave up for you. And thirdly, what you give up is nothing compared to what you get. Who wouldn't give up dirt for diamonds? My dear friend, listen, I'm not inviting you to a funeral. I'm inviting you to a feast. I'm not inviting you to death. I'm inviting you to life. I was on the street one day, and an old derelict came up to me, and he said, Mister, well, I'm so hungry, I haven't eaten at all. Said, would you give me some money? Would you give me some money? I need some money to eat with.

0: I looked at him, smelled his breath, and I thought he wanted to get a little liquid nourishment. So I said, no, I won't give you any money. But he said, I'm so hungry. I said, fine. I said, come on in. Let's have a meal together. We were by a restaurant. I said, come on. Let's just sit down and eat. And I'll buy you something to eat, and I'll sit here and talk with you while you eat. And so he kind of reluctantly came in. He was dirty and filthy and disheveled and obviously penniless and rags. And so I sat down there with him and bought him a meal, and we sat down there and talked for a while. And in the course of the meal, I, of course, pushed the claims of the Lord Jesus on him and told him about Christ, told him how Jesus loved him and how Jesus wanted to save him. And I asked him, I said, now, sir, would you like to give your heart to Jesus Christ? Would you like to be saved? You know what he said to me? He said, no. I said, no, why not? You know what he said? Oh, he said, there's so much to give up. That's what he said. I mean, he said, there's just so much to give up. Can you imagine that? Isn't the devil a deceiver? My dear friend, the Lord thy God is a sun and a shield. No good thing will he withhold from them that walk uprightly. But you see, people harden their heart by these silly excuses, and indeed they are silly excuses. Now, I've talked to you about spiritual conviction. I have talked to you about stubborn rebellion. Let me talk to you about sudden destruction. Notice what our text says, he that being often reproved, that's spiritual conviction. Hardeneth his neck, that is his stubborn rebellion, shall suddenly be destroyed. That is sudden destruction. You see, there's an end to God's patience. God does speak. God does speak. But finally, God's patience wears out. Let me show you how a man may be destroyed. There are three ways that he may be destroyed. He may be, his mind may suddenly be destroyed by strong delusion. There may be the destruction of his mind through strong delusion. That's the reason that many people are in false cults today, Jehovah's Witnesses and other cults like this today, because when they heard the truth, they refused the truth, and now they believe a lie. 2 Thessalonians, the second chapter, verses 11 and 12, says this, "For this reason, God will send them strong delusion that they should believe a lie, that they all might be damned who received not the love of the truth, but had pleasure in unrighteousness." Now, what does that verse tell us? It means that when a person hears the truth and he doesn't act upon the truth, God's judgment is that this man will be deceived. No man can believe until God opens his eyes. But this judgment is worse than that. Not only does God not open his eyes, but God sends him delusion and judgment that he might be damned. And so many times the mind is destroyed through strong delusion, and a person gets a lie firmly entrenched in his mind.
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0: Listen to me, O my people. Hear me, my nation. My justice will become a light to the nations. My righteousness is on the way, and my arm will bring justice to the nations. The islands will look to me and wait in hope for my arm. Lift up your eyes to the heavens. Look at the earth beneath. The heavens will vanish like smoke. The earth will wear out like a garment, and its inhabitants die like flies. But my salvation will last forever. My righteousness will never fail. Isaiah 51, 4-6.
1: God created woman from the side of man, not from his head to be above him, not from his feet to be trampled by him, from his side to be equal to him, from under his arm to be protected by him, from near his heart to be loved by him.
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4: NBC News Radio, I'm Scott Carr. President Trump says it's now the United States' turn to hit Iran. Trump was asked by reporters today about Iran's ballistic missile attack on U.S. forces in the Middle East last night. U.S. CENTCOM says all of those missiles were successfully intercepted, but the president says the U.S. is set to hit Iran very hard in response. Wall Street closed trading today with stocks sharply lower after the Federal Reserve's decision to leave interest rates unchanged, the fifth straight time the Fed's kept rates steady. At the closing bell, the Dow lost 1,153 points. Dr. Anthony Fauci now faces a contempt of Congress vote after he refused to answer questions related to COVID-19 Wednesday, appearing in front of a Republican-led Senate panel, but invoking the Fifth Amendment more than 100 times. Fauci says it was to avoid Republicans using his testimony to prosecute him for perjury. Scott Carr, NBC News Radio.
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5: There is an enemy we encounter we cannot see. We have a very real enemy. We encounter him regularly, or one of his emissaries. And let me add, he is real. He has a strategy aiming to play tricks on your mind and conquer you and bring you down.
6: Have you ever looked back on a painful season of your life and realize that God was doing something you knew absolutely nothing about? That behind the scenes, in ways completely invisible to you, He was permitting things to unfold you could never have anticipated.

0: Today on Insight for Living, Chuck Swindoll continues his series, Job, a man of heroic endurance, and takes us behind the curtain into a scene that Job himself never witnessed, a conversation that changed everything. Teaching from Job chapter 1, Chuck titled his message, Setting the Stage for Disaster.
1: As Job sleeps, another scene opens to us that Job knows nothing about. It happens in our lives as well. When we're not aware of it, God is carrying out a plan that would amaze us and on occasion would shock us. He is permitting things to get underway that we would have never expected. Either that or he is not fully sovereign. This is a very important part of understanding Job. If it teaches nothing else, it teaches the absolute sovereignty of God, which is full of mystery. Without Job's knowing it, something is happening in the heavenlies, and we are transported from earth to the third heaven. It is in the laser-like light of the third heaven we come in verse 6. And God is sitting in his throne room, if you will, to use our terms. And he looks about and he sees the sons of God that have come to present themselves before the Lord. That makes sense. They're accountable to him. They do his bidding. They carry out his will. They accomplish his purposes. But there is an intruder. There is one who is not among the elect angels. He is identified in the Hebrew text. Get this. The Satan. What does it mean? Sometime in noun form, it is rendered simply the adversary or the accuser. He accuses God's people day and night. And here the accuser appears among the other angels. Beginning at verse 7 down through verse 12, we have a dialogue that is a most interesting dialogue. You won't find it anywhere else in the Bible. Only here. Here and in chapter 2. The Lord said, verse 7, Satan answered, verse 7. I should have said the Satan, the accuser. The Lord said, verse 8, the Satan answered, verse 9. And verse 12, the Lord said, and the Satan departed. So it's a dialogue back and forth. The Lord God sees the intruder and speaks to him. From where do you come? Satan's answer is brief and somewhat impudent, roaming about on the earth and walking around on it. The Satan has access to this planet, as well as the heavenlies. He moves about and his demonic forces as well. He's a supernatural being. He could move from Asia to America. He could move from Mexico to the North Pole in a split second of time. Those kind of things are not the things that restrain spiritual beings. The same will be true of us in our spiritual bodies. He says, I've been roaming about on the earth. I love the statement the Lord asks, have you considered my servant Job? Oh, I fail to read the most important part of his resume, chapter 1, verse 3, last sentence, that man was the greatest of all the men of the East. No exaggeration. But you know the wonderful thing about Job is that he was a servant. There was no celebrity about Job. There was no pride in Job's heart. Job is a servant of God. Did you observe my servant? By the way, if our Lord were pointing out to the enemy you, would he use the word servant to describe you? I hope so. Have you observed my servant Job down there? In fact, he adds, there is no one like him on the earth. A blameless and upright man, fearing God and turning away from evil. With the word evil, the original axis of evil responds, interestingly,

Does Job fear God for nothing? I mean, look, talk about kid glove treatment, penthouse perks. Look at what he has. Watch closely. Have you not made a hedge about him and his house and all that he has? Look at the categories. You have protected him in his body. You have protected him in his family. And you have protected his possessions, all that he owns, on every side. I mean, the divine wall around this man's life is enviable. You have not only protected him, you have blessed the work of his hands, and his possessions have increased in the land. The accuser points out divine favoritism, the audacity of that. You have built a hedge around him. You have blessed him like no other. Who wouldn't worship you? His great hope is to level Job. You bring him down to the dirt like the rest of those humans have to live, and you'll see what he's made of. Look at how he puts it. You put forth your hand, verse 11, and touch all. I have marked that word in my Bible. Touch all that he has, and he will curse you to your face. Now, it's a clever plan. First of all, Job does not deserve that kind of treatment. Job has walked with God, certainly in his adult years. Job is now the best of the best. He is the greatest in the land of the East, and he is a servant of God. But Satan's response is, you want to know what he's really made of? Remove all the protection. Strip away all the veneer of comfort, and you'll see deep inside, he'll turn on you. He will curse you to your face. Satan's prediction. Instead of treating him like an overindulged child, why don't you treat him like anybody else on earth? Let him feel the pain of a disease. Let him know what it's like to suffer the sorrow of death of a child. Let him go through the loss of some of those possessions. You'll see what Job is made of. His point is that he's worshiping God because of what he gets out of it, not because the Lord is first in his life. Verse 12 is an amazing statement. The Lord said to Satan, behold, all, I've marked that, all that he has is in your power. Now that's a, go any further. It's a frightening, frightening thought. Look at the permission slip he passes Satan. All that he has is yours to deal with. He puts a caveat there. Only do not put forth your hand on him. Don't you touch his life. Don't you touch his body. Don't you touch his soul. Don't you touch his mind. You touch his possessions. You touch his family. But leave him alone. So Satan departed from the presence of the Lord. Now, I know some of you are still hung up on how in the world did the intruder get in, right? I don't know. Now let's go on. There are a lot of these things I don't know. I just know what's written and I accept it. There was a time in my life I had answers for questions nobody was asking. And I philosophically meandered all around Robin Hood's barn coming up with answers that I thought were so profound, but they had no biblical basis. We're never told why. Oh, you have a lot of commentators giving you their opinions, but they're worth nothing more than your opinion or mine. So why waste our time with opinions? The fact is, Satan is allowed in, and Satan is allowed this moment of bargaining, and God, for some profound, unrevealed reason, says, I'll take you up on that. Does he still do that? I don't know. I don't know. I know he did it here, and I know when the light flashed green,

That's all Satan wanted. Let me at him. We're talking the original ground zero in a matter of hours. He is reduced to a twisted mass of humanity. But let's leave for this period and let's apply what we've heard, okay? I find four principles that emerge from these first 12 verses that help me today. At least I can say these four things from the text, and they seem worth mentioning and worth remembering. You may wish to write them down. Who knows, someday you may need them. Just as I'm sure at this time Job needed someone to help him remember them when this happened. Number one, there is an enemy we encounter we cannot see. I don't mean to frighten you with this, but I need to, I do mean to educate you. There is an enemy we encounter we cannot see. Get past your empiricism. You were trained in college. You were trained to think deeper and not to buy into all of this superstitious stuff. If you can't prove it in a test tube, it isn't there. If you can't see it, it isn't real. Nonsense is my answer to that. Some of the most real things in life you and I will never see. We have a very real enemy, and we encounter him regularly, or one of his emissaries. And let me add, he is real. He is real. He has a strategy aiming to play tricks on your mind and conquer you and bring you down. His hope ultimately is to ruin your testimony and to destroy your life. In the process, if it takes ruining your family relationships, he'll go there. If it takes tempting you to take cut corners in your business where you would not have done so in earlier day, he'll go there. Whatever it takes, we encounter an enemy, and because we cannot see him does not mean he is not just as real. Second principle, there are trials we endure we do not deserve, but they are permitted. There are trials we endure we do not deserve. My imaginary lady in my early example did not deserve to have a husband that walked out on her. She did not deserve to work for a company that turned against the principles that she thought they believed in. She did not deserve that kind of a physical report. She did not. She was a hardworking single mother trying to raise three kids under the age of 15, but it was all permitted. That's imaginary. Yours isn't. Do not try to unscrew God's inscrutability. Do not try to grasp his profound plan. Do not try. That's a waste. That's a waste. And because you will not be able to do that, you will become increasingly more confused, ultimately resentful, finally bitter, and then Satan will have won the day. Accept it. Accept the trial as permitted by God. Nothing touches my life that has not first passed through the hands of God. Nothing. Nothing. That's either true or he is partially sovereign, which is a little like saying I am almost a husband. He is fully sovereign, and he permits trials that we do not deserve. Number three, there is a plan we explore we will not understand, but it is best. There is a plan we explore, but we will not understand, but it is best. It works together for good. It isn't altogether good. It works together for good. The disease Job went through wasn't good. It worked together for good. The loss of his family wasn't good. It worked together for good. We see in the pinpoint of time, God's view is panoramic. Tozer put it this way. We think of ourselves as inhabiting some parenthetic interval between the God who was and the God who will be. And in this ever-present now, we are lost in that ancient and cosmic loneliness.
God's cosmic plan.

sin is at work now, and he doesn't feel the need to explain it all to us. If he tried, our answer would be like the student looking at his calculus teacher. What? You wouldn't get it, nor would I. And yes, I'm going to add this. Sometime it's the permission of demonic attack. And I don't know why. It's the whole battle with good and evil, and it is here, and it is, you will live with it. And my answer to you is to come to terms with it. Acknowledge it. Seek the power you have in the Lord Jesus. Don't try to understand it. Don't try to understand it. Let me say another word about the enemy. Can I do that? Years ago, in fact, for 49 years, Dr. William Henry Green was professor of biblical and oriental literature at Princeton Theological Seminary, 1851 to 1900 when he died. Wrote a fine book called Conflict and Triumph. By the way, that was the era in which the American Presbyterian Church was having its fight over the inerrancy of Scripture. A.A. Hodge, B.B. Warfield, Gresham Machen, those names you're familiar with or should be. Along with them, this man Green, Dr. William Henry Green, stood with them for the inerrancy of Scripture. Listen to what he says about the enemy. Referring to Satan, he's not a mere spy traversing the earth intent upon ferreting out all he can discover. He is the old spirit of malice and wickedness, aiming to pervert men from the right ways of the Lord and to destroy all goodness as far as it is in his power. There is a profound meaning in his appearing here among the sons of God before the Lord. Don't miss this. It is designed to express his subordination and subjection to divine control. He cannot act at his own discretion. He is not at liberty to pursue his mischievous designs to whatever extent he may choose. There is a superior restraint to which he is obliged to bow, a superior will that sets limits to his rage and allows him even within these limits to act out his evil nature only for the sake of some divine end, which he is made to be instrumental in achieving. He concludes, Satan is the enemy of goodness and the enemy of humanity. With the powers of an archangel and with the malice and subtlety of a fiend, he is intent on our destruction and hesitates at nothing by which it can be accomplished. He pursues his mischievous designs with sleepless vigilance. Invisible to human eyes, he has all the advantage of secrecy and taking his victims at unawares. He never sleeps. He never rests. He never takes it easy. You're never out of the crosshairs of his scope. He knows you better than you will ever know yourself. He is permitted to do that. The fourth principle. There are consequences we experience we could not anticipate. There are consequences we experience we could not anticipate, but they are necessary. I know. Some of you are thinking, don't quit. Well, not all of you, but some of you are thinking, don't quit here. We have to. It's enough to digest for now. I don't know where you find yourself, but I would be willing to wager that three-fourths of you are going through something that is unfair. Knowing humanity as I do, I would wager most of you, most of us, are going through something that we don't deserve. By that I mean generally. If we got what we deserve, we'd all be pretty hot right now. But you know what I mean. You didn't ask for that. You didn't anticipate that. You

0: didn't think it would come. You've done your best to do. You've kept your part. You've maintained your bargain of it. You've stayed by it. And look at what's happened. And I just want to say to you, you have moved onto Job's turf. And if nothing else, it has prepared you to pay close attention to the teaching of this book. It has something for us all. The whole story doesn't end with Satan departing from the presence of the Lord. There's a whole lot more here. Let's bow our heads, please. I have found in my years in ministry that when you mention the enemy as much as I have, two things happen. First of all, people get very quiet, and I think we should, because it's sobering. And second, he is exposed, so he kicks his work up a notch. I would not be surprised that he didn't turn on some of us in a more direct way, direct demonic attacks against us in some manner that would be a little out of the ordinary for our experience. Remember that last point, you can't anticipate what's going to happen. The good news is for you who know the Lord Jesus is you have a power in Christ, the Lord, that no one else on this earth has. They are at the mercy of the enemy. You are not. Greater is he who is in you, that's Christ, than he who is in the world, that's Satan. In the name of the Lord Jesus Christ, you are able to restrain and withstand the attacks. I urge you to walk very sensitively with Christ this week. Very sensitively. If you do not know the Lord Christ, I invite you to him today. He hangs ready for you. May seem a strange way to put it, but you see, it was the cross that opened the door between you and God, and it's on the cross that he hung, and there he died, that you might know what life is all about. Forgiveness, relief, power, strength to go on, hope when you seem when this path before you seems hopeless. I point you to him today. Come by faith. Use your own words in a prayer. Lord, I'm a sinner. I can't make it on my own. I come to Christ who paid the penalty for my sins in full. Whatever you have for me, give me the strength through Christ to face it. Would love to talk with you and help you get started in this new life. Our Father, we realize in setting the stage for disaster that we have really spoken of a number of different people's situations. Without knowing it, there's a plan underway that will reduce us and break us and humble us, and who knows why. Your plan ultimately is to prepare us to be like unto your Son, Christ. But it will hit us full force, and we will need your strength to go through this road less traveled. Help us to understand that a life that is difficult or a life that is unfair is still orchestrated by a God who loves us and has our best at heart. Some of it to discipline us, some of it to reshape us, all of it for his glory, for your good. Prepare us now, our Father, for what is before us this week, and find us open and willing, humble and trusting. For I ask it in the name of the Savior, Jesus Christ. And everyone said, amen.
1: Difficult or unfair, either way, it's still orchestrated by a God who loves you and has your best at heart. That's not a sentimental statement. That's the truth that arises from this timeless story in the Old Testament book of Job. 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

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I'm Bill Meyer. 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

0: Jesus declared, "Believe in me, woman. A time is coming when you will worship the Father neither on this mountain nor in Jerusalem. You Samaritans worship what you do not know, for salvation is from the Jews. Yet a time is coming and has now come when the true worshipers will worship the Father in spirit and truth, for they are the kind of worshipers the Father seeks. God is spirit, and his worshipers must worship in spirit and in truth." John 4:21-24.
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3: NBC News Radio, I'm Scott Carr. President Trump says it's now the United States' turn to hit Iran. When asked by reporters in the Oval Office today about Iran's ballistic missile attack on U.S. forces in the Middle East last night, Trump said the U.S. is set to hit Iran very hard in response and that Iran knows it's coming. U.S. CENTCOM had said all of those missiles were successfully intercepted. Amid that uncertainty and today's decision by the Federal Reserve to leave interest rates unchanged, stocks plummeted on Wall Street today. A down day for chip stocks was sparked by concerns that the AI boom may be slowing down. At the closing bell, the Dow Jones had lost more than 1,100 points. A multi-day flood threat's impacting millions across the Northeast. NOAA has issued a level 3 out of 4 risk of flash flooding for parts of Massachusetts, Vermont, and Connecticut. But as Sarah Lee Kessler reports, New Jersey is also being impacted, as is New York City. In Hackensack, utility crews are replacing utility poles after a weather-related storm early today that torched 8 cars.
4: A power pole caught fire at 4:45 Wednesday morning at Prospect Avenue and Berry Street. It's fiery electrical lines falling onto cars parked underneath. It was pretty scary for neighbors like Arthur Tufayan, awakened by the noise and the fiery scene outside.
5: Within like 20 minutes, all these cars were like detonating. You could hear the gas just blowing up on them.
4: Firefighters responded almost immediately, but couldn't tackle the blaze, which was spreading from car to car. 6 of the 8 cars that caught fire, well, they're a total loss.
3: Dr. Anthony Fauci is facing a contempt of Congress vote next week after he refused to answer questions related to COVID-19. Today, appearing in front of a Republican-led Senate panel, but invoking the Fifth Amendment more than 100 times. Fauci says that was to avoid Republicans using his testimony to prosecute him for perjury. Scott Carr, NBC News Radio. The nomination of President Trump's pick to be the next U.S. Attorney General, Todd Blanche, is facing a major roadblock. As Republican Senator from Texas, John Cornyn, said Wednesday he won't vote for Blanche unless the Justice Department provides a written commitment permanently ending a proposed $1.8 billion so-called anti-weaponization fund, a controversial nearly $1.8 billion taxpayer-backed pool of money. The governor of New York, Kathy Hochul, continues to get feedback from local elected officials and community leaders regarding data centers following a moratorium there on new ones. Scott Pringle has the latest.
6: In a roundtable discussion on AI-related large-scale data centers, the governor told the group the state will have the strongest framework in America in an effort to protect businesses and New Yorkers.